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1: Stay with us for more of All Things Considered, including the story of Motown Records, next when we return to the program. Right now, let's get your traffic update. Here's Gretchen Lancour.
2: In San Jose, we have a crash for the Guadalupe Parkway, southbound 87 before Taylor Street. Two cars are on the right shoulder. Traffic heavy from 101. And in Cupertino, a crash for 280 southbound before Foothill Expressway. Two vehicles blocking the left lane, and it's solid back to Magdalena Avenue. Gretchen Lancour for KQED.
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1: 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Tonight will be cloudy with lows in the 50s. Tomorrow will be cloudy in the morning and sunny in the afternoon. The forecast high for San Francisco on Friday is 67. Oakland should reach a high of 70. In San Jose, expect a Friday high of 74. The forecast high for Sacramento for Juneteenth is 82. And hazardous beach conditions with possible sneaker waves and rip currents will continue through the weekend. 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
4: 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I'm Juana Summers.
5: And I'm Elsa Chang. To mark the 250th anniversary of the United States, NPR is reporting stories that illustrate American life, liberty, and the pursuit of happiness for our series called America in Pursuit. The history of Motown Records is one of those quintessentially American stories. And as NPR's Don Gagne reports, it has a special significance in the Motor City of Detroit.
6: It seems like every Detroiter has a Motown origin story.
7: We had the 45 of Jackson 5, I Want You Back, and then on the other 45 was Rockin' Robin.
6: That's Jamon Jordan, the official historian for the city of Detroit. He says Motown created a sense of pride and an identity so ingrained into the fabric of the city that you can't untangle the two.
7: Motown has become for Detroit what whole industries have become for other cities. Like when we think of Milwaukee, of course, we think of beer, Pittsburgh and steel, or Houston and oil, you know. But Detroit, it's not just Detroit and music. It's Detroit and Motown. I need love, love. My mama told me
6: you better shop around. Motown Records, founded in 1959 in a modest house on West Grand Boulevard by a 29-year-old Barry Gordy. The label quickly became so big that it gave the city itself a new nickname. The Motor City was now Motown. Barry Gordy had actually worked on a Ford assembly line. He would write songs in his head to break up the monotony of a shift with the machinery of the plant, keeping time. And he brought some of that mindset into his recording studio. Songwriters had one job, engineers another, and so on. Suzanne Smith is the author of the book Dancing in the Street, Motown and the Cultural Politics of Detroit.
8: the Funk Brothers, the Motown studio band. I mean, they literally would play different, you know, licks or, you know, certain bars of music, and they would break them down, and there would be certain pieces of songs that they would just insert in different records. The way in which you'd put a bolt on an axle of a car, you know, in a couple of the songs, they would shake car chains in the studio to create a percussion sound.
6: There were also historical factors that helped make Motown possible. In the early 20th century, Detroit saw tremendous migration of African Americans from the South. That led to growing neighborhoods like Black Bottom and vibrant entertainment districts like Paradise Valley. Local clubs like the Flame Show Bar showcased talented jazz and swing musicians. Jordan says all that paved the way for Motown's success, even as those neighborhoods would later be lost to federal urban renewal projects.
7: I can't take you to Paradise Valley because it was destroyed when they built the I-375 and I-75 freeway. I can't take you to the Flame Show Bar. It was destroyed when they expanded the Detroit Medical Center. I can't take you to Black Bottom. It was destroyed through urban renewal. I can't take you to those places, but I can take you to Motown. I can take you to the Motown Museum, or I could play some Motown records for you.
6: Marion Hayden is a renowned jazz musician who is from Detroit and still lives here. She got to know some of Motown's early session musicians and says you can hear the jazz roots in classic Motown recordings.
9: Now, these musicians have that special thing that jazz musicians do, which is to be able to improvise and provide something that is perfect for the moment. And that's what Motown captured.
6: One example? Motown musicians took a riff from a jazz standard called Canadian Sunset and turned it into the introductory bass line of Mary Wells' My Guy. Hayden demonstrates for us on her bass in her living room.
9: So then you get

0: And if you're a working musician in Detroit today at any level, Hayden says you better know your Motown catalog.
1: If you're at a party and someone says play Dancing in the Street, they don't expect you to go look in your folder and find a piece of music.
0: Everybody knows it.
1: You should know that.
0: That universality is emblematic of what Berry Gordy wanted, songs that would appeal to a broad audience, black and white Americans alike. But let me tell you what else was going on in Detroit back then. Racial tensions boiled over in the summer of 1967. 5 days of unrest left more than 40 people dead, mostly at the hands of law enforcement. In other parts of the country, Motown artists were still playing segregated venues. It was a stark reminder that there were limits to music's power to unify, author Suzanne Smith.
2: White people like listening to this music. They like that it made them feel good, but they sure as heck didn't want to, like, have black people move next door.
0: Berry Gordy himself was involved in the civil rights movement, releasing recordings of Martin Luther King's I Have a Dream speech. But worried about alienating white listeners, he pressed his artists to avoid politics and social issues in their music. That didn't last. That anti-Vietnam War anthem by Edwin Starr topped the charts. By the early 70s, other Motown acts like Stevie Wonder and The Temptations were weighing in on the events of the era.
3: Segregation, determination, demonstration, integration, aggravation, diminution.
0: Despite Gordy's initial misgivings, such songs expanded Motown's impact far beyond that Detroit house where it all got started. In fact, Motown's reach was on full display in 1990 when Nelson Mandela visited Detroit. It was just months after his release from prison in South Africa. He'd been held for 27 years for challenging the country's apartheid regime.
4: When we were in prison, we appreciated and avidly listened to the sound of Detroit, Motown.
0: He spoke from center field at a packed Tiger Stadium, quoting Marvin Gaye.
4: Brother, brother, there's far too many of you dying.
0: I was there that night. The energy in that stadium as Mandela spoke those lyrics defies description. That moment captured everything that Motown is, a hometown institution and a global powerhouse, an apolitical music label that fostered political rallying cries. Today, it is still the soundtrack of the city in clubs, at family reunions, in local parks, echoing between innings at a Tigers game, and of course, blasting from car windows in the summertime. Don Gagne, NPR News, in Motown.
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7: KQED News with Natalia Navarro is coming up after your traffic update starting in Oakland. Here's Gretchen Lancour.
8: With a crash for the maze, westbound 580. It's on the connector to eastbound 80. Two vehicles blocking the right lane of the transition ramp there. It's from 24. Bridge crews are on the way, though. And the westbound direction for the Bay Bridge, heavy this evening. They turned the metering lights on. Traffic is stop and go from the island to 101. Gretchen Lancour for KQED.
7: 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It's 5:30.
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9: First Amendment advocates are voicing concerns with California legislation that could significantly gum up the works of government transparency by allowing public agencies to delay records requests they think were improperly filed, sue those requesting public records for, quote, malicious requests, and charge nearly $90 an hour to produce government records. For more on this, I'm joined now by the executive director of the San Rafael-based First Amendment Coalition, David Snyder. So let's start out here. What are your top concerns about this bill, Assembly Bill 1821?
10: Broadly, it really would take California in exactly the wrong direction on government transparency at exactly the wrong time. It would make California among the worst states in the country in terms of access to public records. And it would do so at a time that California politicians, and not least its legislators, are rightfully calling out the Trump administration for its efforts to evade transparency and accountability. Well, this bill would have a very significant detrimental impact on the public's ability to understand what state and local government agencies in California are doing. And it would do so by raising the costs. It would do so by extending the time that government has to respond. The third and probably most problematic element of this bill is that it would allow government agencies to haul records requesters into court for the mere act of asking for public records.
9: Right. That stipulation really stuck out to me as well. Why would agencies want to sue people for requesting public records?
10: So an important caveat to the brought into court, and I think what supporters of this bill would say, is that, well, this is just for requests that are submitted with malicious intent. There's a couple problems with that. There are hundreds, if not thousands, of agencies in California that are subject to the California Public Records Act, and each one of those agencies has encountered members of the public that are annoying, or that ask for records too often, or that are perceived as political enemies of whoever is in power. I think that's a terrible, terrible message to send to the people of California when what this statute, which was passed in 1968, is intended to do is make clear that records of public agencies are records that are owned by the people of California.
9: This bill has already passed in the California Assembly and is now going to the California Senate. Is there a significant opposition as well?
10: There is very significant opposition. But I'd like to speak to a procedural point that your question raises first, and that is that when this bill passed the Assembly, it contained virtually none of these provisions. These amendments were dropped on the public a few days ago, really at the last possible minute for it to be heard in the committee where it needs to be heard, which is the Judiciary Committee. So the bill has become really a monster with respect to government transparency and accountability in California, but it wasn't always such. So as to the opposition, my organization, the First Amendment Coalition, is leading a large number of groups that span a huge range of subject matter interests, from the environment to immigration to taxes, that are in opposition to this bill, not because of these organizations' substantive areas of expertise, but because they realize that in order for policy to work in California, in order for it to work for the people of California.
9: Thank you so much for joining us.
10: Thank you for having me.
9: That was David Snyder, Executive Director of the First Amendment Coalition based in San Rafael. And I'm Natalia Navarro. This is KQED News.
7: 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A report on the star-studded dedication of the Obama Presidential Center in Chicago is coming up next on All Things Considered.
11: A decade in the making, the Obama Presidential Center in Chicago opens its doors to the public. That story on the next morning edition from NPR News.
7: How about that? 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Penn Medicine is working to change lives one moment, one treatment, one patient at a time.

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1: Stay tuned for the KQED News Quiz after your traffic update starting in Menlo Park. Here's Gretchen Lancor.
2: Northbound 280 before Sand Hill. Two cars involved in this crash that's blocking the left lane. Traffic jammed up from Page Mill. And heading into Los Altos for 280 in the southbound direction, we have another two-car wreck. That one's moved over to the center divide now. The backup also to Page Mill. Gretchen Lancor for KQED.
1: 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A report from Philly about museum tours aimed at blind visitors is coming up on All Things Considered. Right now, it's time for the KQED News Quiz question of the day. And today's question is, today on Forum, Rachel Miro interviewed an athlete planning a 900-mile swim. 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
3: I'm Leslie McClurg. On the next Political Breakdown, the race for Los Angeles mayor is headed to a runoff, and some expect it to be a knife fight. The candidates, Mayor Karen Bass and Councilmember Nithya Raman, share many of the same policy goals, so the battle may be less about ideology and more about Bass's record, Raman's call for change, and the arguments each side makes about who should lead the city. It's Political Breakdown on KQED News tonight at 6:30 or wherever you find your podcasts.
4: This is All Things Considered from NPR News. I'm Elsa Chang.
0: And I'm Juana Summers. In almost any museum, the exhibits are roped off and the signs say, do not touch. A history museum in Philadelphia, the city known as the birthplace of America, is going the other direction. Visitors can touch Ben Franklin's frilled collar, feel the upward pointed nose of Alexander Hamilton. The tours are aimed at people who are blind or have low vision, but they're an experience for sighted people too. NPR's Janaki Mehta went along.
5: Just down the street from the Liberty Bell, on the second floor of the National Constitution Center, about a dozen visitors are standing in front of a gallery crowded with men who appear to be in meaningful conversation.
6: These are life-size bronze statues. They also have been made accurate to historic depictions.
5: That's Grace Engel, one of the museum educators who's going to lead this group through a room full of statues of the 42 signers and dissenters of the U.S. Constitution.
6: They feel like real people, except they might let you touch them a little more than your average individual might.
5: Before the tour begins, the educators describe themselves to the group.
7: I'm about 5'3". I'll stand next to James Madison so we can gauge that height difference.
5: These physical descriptions are common courtesy when meeting people who are blind for the first time, like most of the people on this tour.
8: Each statue feels personalized. So Ben Franklin's fingers feel different than the statue that I was feeling before.
5: 33-year-old Tim Kelly has never been on a museum tour where he could actually touch the artifacts in the way he experiences much of the world, and he is all over it.
8: I could also feel the wrinkles on his face because he was 81 years old at the time of the convention. And
5: while the Americans with Disabilities Act helped people get physical access to museums, that isn't always the case for what's inside them. That's what these tours are trying to change, especially as America reflects on its 250 years of existence.
9: You know, I live in Philadelphia. We have some of the most premier museums around. But I didn't enjoy going to them.
5: That's Denise Brown. She says as a blind person, she never found museums to be inviting.
9: They weren't giving me what I needed, and I couldn't find the reason why I should go.
5: Brown points out that most people experience vision loss or other disabilities at some point in their life, so this kind of access can benefit everyone. She works with Philly Touch Tours, a group that designs these experiences in Philadelphia and beyond. Brown trained sighted museum staff here at the National Constitution Center, and one part of that was having them wear goggles that simulate different kinds of blindness.
9: So that they can get an idea of what some of us are possibly seeing or not seeing. as in I have retinitis pigmentosa, which when I had vision, a pinhole of vision, and they would look through that and see that.
5: Her team also trained museum staff to physically lead people, like with specific verbal cues that help keep them safe.
7: I can actually guide your hand there if that's okay.
5: At times, staff take visitors' hands and trace them along the statues as they describe what can be seen and felt, all while making sure the history lesson isn't lost in the tour.
6: And his name is Elbridge Gerry. He redraws the district almost in a salamander shape, and so then a cartoonist deems it gerrymandering.
5: Trish Maunder is one of the founders of Philly Touch Tours and says one of its mantras is the phrase, seeing may be believing.
10: But when you touch, you know, because you carry it with you, like you remember. So
5: like, even though she's sighted, she says she'll never forget when many years ago she got to touch the Liberty Bell. She still remembers the raw, undulating feel of the metal and the thickness of it.
10: I remember it in my body, because your body holds on to those sort of muscle memory.
5: Maunder wants more museums to bring in programming like this and says it can start small, like by bringing artifacts tucked into dusty basements back to life, or by creating replicas that can be safely touched. As this touch tour comes to a close, the visitors and museum staff stand in a circle and take a moment to reflect on their experience, including Kosi Asabre, who's done this once before.
11: It didn't feel like, I guess you guys are invited. It felt like the way we learned was thought about. For once, I felt like I was not like an afterthought.
5: But Asabre says being here as the country celebrates 250 years, it's complicated. She says the Constitution was a brilliant document, but it didn't include people like her.
11: Women were left out. Black people were left out. Disabled people were left out. So a lot of the work they are doing here is almost like a way of the people that weren't included, the work is now being done to bring them in.
5: So she says maybe one day the phrase, we the people, can truly include everyone. Janaki Mehta, NPR News, Philadelphia.
4: Okay, Juana, what do you think is the most beautiful word in the English language?
12: Hard question, but I think I'm going to go with euphoria. What do you think?
4: Ooh, I like that. I think I would say onomatopoeia. Well, recently, over 1,000 poets and poetry enthusiasts weighed in on this very question, and the word that they have crowned the most beautiful word in the English language is...
13: diaphanous. It's an adjective that describes something very delicate to the point of being almost transparent.
4: Diaphanous. That was Esteban Tuma, a linguist and cultural expert at Babbel. The language learning platform created a short list of 20 beautiful sounding words. And then they asked the Poetry Society of America's 1,500 members to vote for the most beautiful from that list.
12: Diaphanous got the highest percentage of votes, followed by ethereal, then mellifluous.
4: Now, behind this survey is a whole area of study called phonesthetics, basically looking at the key ingredients for ear-pleasing words.
13: How the words flow. Are they easy to pronounce? We looked at vowel quality. Open vowels are usually more associated with pleasant sounding words. We take diaphanous. Quite literally, your mouth is a little bit more open and air is kind of flowing directly out.
12: Okay, so poets like the way diaphanous sounds, but how often are they using the word?
4: Well, we asked Matt Brogan that very question. He's the executive director of the Poetry Society of America, and he had just finished browsing the poetry databases.
14: The actual answer is not very often. And I think this speaks to something about poets. I think they're very attuned to the kinds of things we're talking about, but they're also a little bit wary of things that feel conventionally beautiful in the same way an artist might be a little wary of like making a painting of a sunset or boats in a harbor.
12: Survey participants also had the opportunity to nominate their own words.
4: Now, just because a word sounds beautiful doesn't necessarily mean that it means something beautiful.
14: Diphtheria is a really lovely sounding word. It's probably not something you want to get.
12: Brogan says one of his big takeaways from the survey is that native English speakers tend to look to other languages to find beauty.
14: I do think that there is a bit of sound envy for native English speakers for the Romance languages like French or Italian or Spanish that feel to us that they are just flowing along in a way that maybe we don't necessarily think about English doing in a natural kind of way.
4: Well, Juana, in the interest of using more beautiful words in conversation, I just want to say I so appreciate the sound of your mellifluous voice.
15: Aw, thanks.
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1: 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And your KQED traffic update at 559 starts in Pleasanton. Here's Gretchen Lancour.
2: A crash for westbound 580 before San Ramon Road. Two cars in the middle lanes. The backup to Hacienda, but CHP is working on moving it to the shoulder. And a stall in San Francisco for 101 southbound before Hospital Curve. This stall is blocking the middle lane and has traffic backed up to the 80 split. Gretchen Lancour for KQED.
1: 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I'm Michelle Hennigan, and you're listening to KQED 88.5 San Francisco and KQEI 89.3 North Highland Sacramento, and live online at kqed.org. It's 6 p.m.
16: The people themselves who have built AI, if you like, through their knowledge and work, they deserve the benefits of that.
12: Senator Bernie Sanders wants the public to have a direct stake in the largest AI firms. We speak with him about his proposal.
4: For Thursday, June 18th, this is All Things Considered from NPR News.
12: I'm Juana Summers.
4: And I'm Elsa Chang. This hour to Mississippi, where a one-year-old boy was killed after a police officer fired at a vehicle.
17: We would just hope that the video is released, that there is no cover-up, that the facts come out, and that we have justice for this one-year-old child whose life was just cut short.
12: Also, how some departing U.S. senators are using their leverage in their final days on Capitol Hill.
4: And soccer fans have been flocking to Kansas City for the World Cup,
12: but so is a tropical seabird.
18: I just came to visit the brown booby here, heard it was here, got really excited. Like, this is a once-in-a-lifetime opportunity to see this bird.
4: First, this news.
3: Live from NPR News in Washington, I'm Janine Herbst. Vice President Vance says the U.S. holds all the cards in the deal with Iran, but there are many questions about the memorandum of understanding that extends the ceasefire, reopens the Strait of Hormuz, and opens negotiations for a final peace deal. NPR's Greg Myrie says the Iranian-backed militant group Hamas's attack on Israel in October of 2023 ignited a firestorm.
19: Now we're at a point where we're seeing this effort to try to stop this and, in a sense, work your way down that escalation ladder, that the U.S. and Israel not going to attack Iran and vice versa under this agreement, trying to sort out the Israeli presence in Lebanon. Gaza is still there as a festering sore. So the region has been thrown into upheaval. It's changing. It's going to be realigned. Every country has to rethink itself.
3: NPR's Greg Myrie reporting. Apple has agreed to work with Intel to design and build microchips here in the United States. That's according to a social media post by President Trump. Neither company, though, has confirmed the arrangement. But as NPR's John Ruich reports, the news sent Intel's stock soaring.
20: President Trump and President Biden before him have been pushing to bring cutting-edge chip manufacturing back to the U.S. Last year, the Trump administration announced that it was taking a 10% stake in Intel as part of those efforts. And Trump has also put pressure on Apple to manufacture more in the United States. A deal between the two companies would represent a significant step. Intel declined to comment, and Apple did not reply to an email from NPR asking about Trump's announcement, which included no details. But investors in Intel were apparently impressed. Its shares rose more than 10% on the day, while the broader tech-heavy NASDAQ was up 1.9%. John Ruich, NPR News.
15: Residents in central Illinois are cleaning up debris after several tornadoes touched down in the region last night. Illinois Public Media's Abigail Votar reports the state leads the nation in most tornadoes this year.
21: At least one tornado tore through Effingham, Illinois Wednesday night, taking down trees, power lines, and buildings, including a second-generation family-owned Corvette and Volkswagen parts store and museum. The museum used to house one-of-a-kind cars and memorabilia until it was flattened by the storm. Elizabeth Yeager's father-in-law founded the company more than 50 years ago.
22: You know, the Corvette and the Volkswagen community, they're both very tight-knit, and this is going to be a devastating loss for them as well.
21: According to the National Weather Service, Illinois has had the most tornadoes in the country this year, eclipsing the amount in the traditional tornado alley. For NPR News, I'm Abigail Botar in Effingham, Illinois.
15: Wall Street higher by the closing bell. 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
23: Live from KQED News, I'm Natalia Navarro. The U.S. Department of Justice has referred Major League Baseball to the Equal Employment Opportunity Commission for investigation. That's after MLB issued a warning to San Francisco Giants pitchers who wrote critical Bible verses on their hats on Pride Night last Friday. In a letter to MLB Commissioner Rob Manfred, Assistant Attorney General Harmeet Dillon said employers must modify uniform requirements to accommodate the exercise of religion. Speaking on a conservative podcast, Dillon said MLB had previously allowed uniform patches reading Black Lives Matter.
24: In other words, if they're applying that uniform policy in a discriminatory manner, that definitely could be the basis of an employment discrimination claim.
23: The MLB's warning statement emphasized that it had nothing to do with the content of the message, but that the writing of any kind on uniforms is prohibited. An iconic queer nightclub and drag venue in San Francisco has announced it will reopen next month after financial struggles last year threatened to shut it down. Oasis was financially rescued by a multi-million dollar donation from the Stevens family that made it possible to renovate and redesign the space. Greg Sodolano is also stepping in as the new executive director.
25: We'll be the same old Oasis as far as the energy, the culture, the fabulous acts, the fabulous performers, etc. But also, like, we're putting some lipstick and makeup on her to make it feel like, hopefully something that people are really excited to walk back into.
23: Sodolano says it's more important than ever that there are spaces where queer people can express themselves freely. I'm Natalia Navarro, KQED News.
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1: Your KQED traffic update at 6:18 starts with a problem in Sunnyvale. Here's Gretchen Lancour.
2: For 237, in the westbound direction before Matilda Avenue, it's a two-vehicle crash. One car in the center lane, the other is on the right shoulder, but traffic is stopped back to Lawrence Expressway. And in San Francisco, a problem for 80 westbound on the connector to northbound 101, a stall that has traffic backed up to Treasure Island. Gretchen Lancour for KQED.
1: Gretchen will have another update at 6:29. 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A police shooting during a shoplifting call left a one-year-old dead in Mississippi, and details are coming up next in the final segment of today's All Things Considered.
3: I'm Leslie McClurg. On the next political breakdown, the race for Los Angeles mayor is headed to a runoff, and some expect it to be a knife fight. The candidates, Mayor Karen Bass and Councilmember Nithya Raman, share many of the same policy goals, so the battle may be less about ideology and more about Bass's record, Raman's call for change, and the arguments each side makes about who should lead the city. It's Political Breakdown on KQED News tonight at 6:30 or wherever you find your podcasts.
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0: This is All Things Considered from NPR News. I'm Elsa Chang.
5: And I'm Juana Summers. Authorities in Mississippi are investigating a law enforcement shooting this past weekend that left a one-year-old toddler dead and an adult seriously injured. The shooting took place in the parking lot of a Walmart in Senatobia in northern Mississippi. That's about 40 minutes south of Memphis. Elise Gregg of Mississippi Public Broadcasting and the Gulf States Newsroom has been following the story and joins us now. Hi there.
6: Hi there.
5: So, Elise, we know that a one-year-old was fatally shot. Are there any more specific details you can tell us about what happened there?
6: Yeah, so authorities haven't released many details, but here's what we know so far. On Sunday, one-year-old Cohen Wiley was shot and killed by police in Senatobia, and the Mississippi Bureau of Investigation said that police and county deputy sheriffs were responding to a shoplifting call at Walmart when they encountered two adults and the child in the parking lot. MBI said those two adults got into a car with Wiley, and their statement claims that the driver drove towards officers. One of the police officers then fired on the car, hitting and ultimately killing Wiley. One of the adults in the car, a family friend, was critically wounded.
5: And I understand that there is now a criminal investigation underway. What can you tell us about that?
6: Yeah, so I spoke with the State Public Safety Commissioner, Sean Tindall, who indicated that the officer involved in the shooting has been placed on administrative leave.
7: At this point, we're still gathering evidence from Walmart and body cams and dash cam footage if they're available, as well as getting statements from the officers that are involved with the situation.
6: And they'll hand that evidence off to the Attorney General, but Tindall says they're not planning on making any of that public until their investigation is concluded, which he says could take up to 6 to 9 months.
5: And what's been the response from the community there?
6: As you can imagine, people are really upset. On Tuesday night, family and community gathered outside the Walmart, and police ended up using tear gas on the crowd in the parking lot. Tindall said Highway Patrol Special Operations were present, and that tear gas was deployed after someone threw a water bottle at an officer.
5: Now, we know that videotape has often played a role in these types of situations. Is that a factor here?
6: Yes, so there are calls to release footage from the investigation sooner because the account from MBI doesn't line up with what Wiley's mother, who was in the car, says happened. Here's Memphis civil rights attorney Van Turner, who is representing the family, along with civil rights attorney Ben Crump.
8: The mothers put out a statement that they were actually backing up. And when they hit this car in reverse, that's when the officer started shooting, not when they were even going forward. And at the time, she was holding the baby up and attempting to get out of the car to surrender.
6: There's also been a clip circulating online that doesn't quite match the official account either. It's fairly brief, but it shows officers surrounding the car from the side and behind. Part of the car is obscured in the clip, though, so it's hard to get the full picture.
9: Mm-hmm.
6: And attorney Van Turner says they're hoping to get details from the investigation a lot sooner than Public Safety Commissioner Tindall's estimated time frame.
8: We would just hope that the video is released, that there is no cover-up, that the facts come out, and that we have justice for this one-year-old child whose life was just cut short.
5: And Elise, this family, what is next for them?
6: So Turner said at this point the family is preparing to bury Wiley and just sorting through funeral arrangements. He and Tindall said that the family have been contacted by MBI as part of the investigation, but Turner said they'll speak with investigators following Wiley's burial.
5: Elise Gregg with Mississippi Public Broadcasting and the Gulf States Newsroom. Thank you.
6: You're welcome.

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1: KQED's Political Breakdown with guest host Leslie McClurg is coming up after your traffic update starting in San Francisco. Here's Gretchen Lancour.
2: For the Bay Bridge, westbound 80 on the connector to northbound 101, it's a stall in the right lane of the ramp. Traffic was already crowded over the span, now stacked up from the incline to 101. And in Sunnyvale, a crash for 237 westbound before Matilda. One car is still blocking the center lane as traffic backed up to Lawrence Expressway. Gretchen Lancour for KQED.
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3: Hey everyone, from KQED in San Francisco, this is Political Breakdown. I'm Leslie McClurg. I'm in today for Scott Schaefer and Marisa Lagos. Today on The Breakdown, the race for Los Angeles mayor is headed to a runoff between two Democrats, and some expect it to be a knife fight. The candidates, Mayor Karen Bass and Councilmember Nithya Raman, share many of the same policy goals. So the battle may be less about ideology and more about potentially Bass's record, maybe Raman's call for change, and basically the arguments each side makes about who should lead the city. But first, we're going to talk to KQED politics correspondent Guy Maserati about what's been on the plate for Governor Gavin Newsom. Welcome, Guy.
4: Hey.
3: So it's getting a little bit hot between Trump and Newsom. Not surprising, but it just got a lot hotter this week with a probe. The DOJ is investigating Newsom. Newsom came out with this news, basically. What are they investigating?
4: Well, there's still a lot we don't know about what they're potentially investigating. You're right. It was a unique move by Newsom to come out and kind of announce this by himself. And to date, we really only know officially like one side of this, right? Newsom and his team are talking about what the investigation they feel is going on. The Department of Justice and the Trump administration have not publicly said anything official about this. There are multiple outlets reporting that at least one of the things that federal agents might be looking into is the taxes of Jennifer Siebel Newsom, the first partner. But as far as Newsom and the governor's office, they've painted this picture of really over the last week, a lot of investigations ramping up, federal agents contacting friends, family of Newsom and his wife. And specifically, they've highlighted their theory that they believe the bank records of Newsom and his wife are being looked into. They, from what they've learned, the governor's office of what people have been asked by federal agents, they feel like a lot of the questions, you would have to know something about credit card records, bank records, to be able to inform those questions. So that's how they're viewing this investigation that still we have a lot to learn about from where we stand today.
3: How unusual is it for someone who's being investigated to come out and be like, hey, I'm being investigated?
4: Yeah. It's very unusual, but it fits in with, I think, the way Newsom has approached his relationship with Trump and with conservatives writ large as he's risen to kind of the top of Democratic Party politics, which is like always have the first foot forward, always kind of punch first, and don't be reactive. Don't be caught on your back foot. And you see this really, I think, in the way he came out with this investigation, portraying himself as being a target of the president. Politically, there's been nowhere better for Newsom than being Trump's op over the last year, whether that's in the ICE raids in Los Angeles, the Prop 50 campaign, like his polls, his kind of perception among voters does best when he's creating this contrast with Trump. Clearly, there's a lot of risks if there is a real investigation and stuff that's being looked into and stuff that might become unearthed. There's definitely risk there. But I think setting that aside to what we know now, things have gone well for Newsom and just kind of putting himself out there and saying, look, Trump is targeting me. And I'll just add a second piece of the politics here that I think is interesting. Coming out and saying, you know, Trump is doing this to my wife. I think there's some politics there for Newsom, too. I thought back to the 1992 Democratic, nomination process between Bill Clinton and Jerry Brown. Jerry Brown spent a lot of time attacking Hillary Clinton and her business dealings. They finally got on a debate stage together, and Bill Clinton said, you should be ashamed of yourself for going after my wife like that. That was seen as like, oh, that's a good moment for him. I think there's some of the politics here going on like that for Newsom.
3: He mentioned that he's going to maybe run for president, which was an interesting move. It seems like he's trying to use this as an opportunity for his own fame and spread and attention. How has this gone when Trump has looked into other political opponents? He's done this on several occasions with other folks.
4: Yeah, and I think one thing to watch here is Newsom's team believes that at some point there's a grand jury that has been impaneled to be looking through this information, either for subpoenas or maybe ultimately for the Trump administration to pursue a potential indictment. And I think the politics of that is interesting to watch. I talked to Lori Levinson, who's a former federal prosecutor this week, and she pointed to the Letitia James case, Attorney General of New York. Trump had pursued, the DOJ had pursued an indictment with the grand jury. And what Levinson was saying is that used to be a slam dunk. You would have federal prosecutors go to a grand jury and get the indictment they were looking for. That didn't happen in that case. Is that a sign of jurors, you know, people around the country maybe looking at these kind of pursuits of indictments a little bit more skeptically coming from the DOJ and under Trump, given the fact that it's been one political opponent after the another that's kind of come in the crosshairs?
3: Is there any evidence that we have that connects potentially either like the taxes of Jennifer Siebel Newsom with Dana Williamson, who is the chief of staff, who was caught up with some fraud allegations? Do we have any sense that anything's connected or that he might have a dirty record that they can find?
4: No, I mean, not in terms of, I can't think of the connection there, but it is interesting. I guess Newsom's team's theory of the case is that the Department of Justice and federal agents first pursued the line of inquiry around Dana Williamson. And specifically, one of the things that Dana Williamson, who was Newsom's former chief of staff, admitted to was lying to federal agents about passing information around this one investigation of a video game company, Activision Blizzard, that the state was looking into. They were a former client of Williamson's. And the way that Newsom's

0: even made it to the ballot. And in California, you have to remember, even if something qualifies, it can still come off the ballot. So we now have one more week until the ballot is set, which is one more week for potential negotiations to maybe get this off the ballot. There's one healthcare union that's pushing this wealth tax. There's other unions that are opposing it. There's a lot of high-profile Democrats, starting with Newsom, that are opposing it. And it's also just one of a few very high-profile tax measures that are making their way towards the November ballot. You not only have the billionaire tax, you also have measures that were introduced specifically to counter the billionaire tax. You have a tax increase of California's current income taxes going towards the ballot. You have an anti-tax measure pushed by business groups. It almost feels like having all these planes in the air might make it easier to land one compromise, given that there's so many different leverage points that are out there. But that's going to be the challenge, right, for Newsom in this next week. He doesn't want the billionaire's tax on the ballot. Can he find a way with these different leverage points to land some kind of deal? Or are we gearing up towards what would be the most expensive piece of what would likely be the most expensive tax measure campaigns we've ever seen in California?
1: And just to be clear, why does he oppose it?
0: He feels like this for a few reasons, but I think one that Democrats have kind of agreed on is they don't like this setup of where the money would go. This money would go by and large towards health care to the exclusion of other state priorities, namely education. There's also fears, oh, well, is this going to get caught up in litigation? Has it already been damaging to push people out of California? The tax is retroactive, so there's no like looking forward. It would, if you lived here in the beginning of the year, the tax would apply to you. But I still think there is some sentiment that this is anti-business or kind of a deterrent to tech growth in the state. And Newsom's, you know, been pretty vocally against it.
1: The legislature also passed on Monday, passed a budget. There's still some negotiating that can happen until the end of the month. What are the issues that are still on the table between the legislatures and Governor Newsom?
0: Well, they passed it so they could get paid.
1: Right.
0: There's that June 15th deadline. They had to pass a budget. This is not the final budget. This is not the final spending plan. This is, they passed their framework, and then now the real negotiations begin. And to a large extent, you see the legislature pushing back against some of Newsom's health care cuts. Newsom really wanted to land a balanced budget for this year and the next, focused around cuts to Medi-Cal. I think a lot of folks in the legislature are looking at the budget outlook and saying, hey, if this Anthropic IPO, if this OpenAI IPO turn out the way we think it is, we may not have a real budget problem next year. So why are we going ahead and committing ourselves to these kind of cuts? So, you know, putting in asset limits for seniors on Medi-Cal, to charging more premiums for undocumented residents on Medi-Cal. Why are we going ahead with these kind of steps if we might just be, you know, 6 months away from a windfall?
1: To be determined. Thank you so much, Guy.
0: Yeah, my pleasure.
1: All right, we're going to take a short break, and when we come back, we'll talk about the primary results in the race for the LA mayor slot and what we can expect in the months leading up to that race in November. 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
2: 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Gretchen Lancor will be here with your traffic update at 659. Then on Fresh Air at 7, the guest is comedian Ali Sadiq. Are you sitting down? I need to tell you something encouraging and challenging. 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Please take care of your gift right now. Just go to kqed.org/donate. Thank you so much.
1: Welcome back to Political Breakdown. I'm Leslie McClurg. We're going to turn now to the Los Angeles mayor's race. The candidates who won the primary are Mayor Karen Bass and Councilmember Nithya Raman. We are joined by Mike Bonin. He is former Los Angeles City Council member who now leads the Pat Brown Institute for Public Affairs at California State University in Los Angeles. Welcome, Mike.
3: Glad to be here. Thanks.
1: What message do you think the city sent, the electorate is sending by the primary results, the fact that we have two Democrats out front and these two Democrats?
3: Well, I think the electorate was sending somewhat of mixed messages. I think they were sending a message of dissatisfaction with the mayor, right? I mean, 2/3 of the electorate.

0: even though she came in first, 2/3 of the electorate voted for somebody else. They're also saying that they want somebody who understands government, right? The two people that made it into the runoff are people who are in office and who understand government. So, they wanted a different direction, but they didn't want to go as far as, you know, our notorious reality TV star candidate, Spencer Pratt.
1: So you just mentioned there, this is not good results, though, for Karen Bass. 2/3 of the electorate did not vote for her. She's an incumbent. How unusual is that, and what does that mean, do you think, going forward?
0: It's really unusual. I mean, nobody has ever left the office of mayor of Los Angeles more popular than when they went in, right? Everybody leaves under a cloud of public dissatisfaction. But that usually happens in year six. With Mayor Bass, it happened in year three, and it really happened in January of year three, right around the fires. It's when her polling went from pretty high to pretty low. And she really hasn't recovered from that in any substantial way. And voters have sort of used her as sort of a proxy for their dissatisfaction with a number of issues. And, she's got an uphill fight.
1: We should say there that she was out of the country, right, for the beginning of the fire. And that's why that didn't go well.
0: That was the initial part, right? She was out of the country when the fires hit. She was traveling in Africa for a visit that she was sent on by President Biden. But when she came back, there was a lot of criticism about how the city handled the fires. There was criticism from the then fire chief, who she later fired, saying that the mayor and the council had let them down by not funding them well enough. And then there's frustrations from the people who live in Pacific Palisades, which is in the city, as opposed to Altadena, the other fire zone, which is not in the city, feeling that the recovery and the rebuild is just not going fast enough.
1: We should say that, too, Spencer Pratt, who didn't end up making it, he lost his house in the fire and made that a big part of his campaign against Bass. How bad do you think that hurt her?
0: Oh, I think it hurt her, but she was also trying to help him, right? He was the candidate she wanted in the runoff, because in the runoff against Spencer Pratt, while she'd still get hit by the fires, it would have been an easy race to frame. It would have been, you know, a seasoned Democratic elected official in a heavily Democratic city against somebody who is, you know, MAGA-coded, MAGA-supported, you know, with a tacit endorsement from Donald Trump. And that's a race I think she felt confident would have played to her strengths. She could have ran a partisan campaign for a nonpartisan office and prevailed.
1: Let's turn then to Nithya Raman. So you were on the council member with her between 2020 and 2022. Mm-hmm. What do you think of her strengths, and what kind of campaign do you think she's going to run?
0: Well, I've known Karen Bass for about 30 years, and I've known Nithya for about 6 years now, and have worked with Nithya and with Karen in different capacities. And both of them are very smart, principled elected officials. And so they both bring that to the race. My hope would be that we would have a lofty conversation about housing policy. I don't think we're going to have anything near that. I think it's going to be a nasty slugfest. What Nithya brings is, she brings a strong base among renters. She has been the chief advocate for renters, winning huge, new policies to protect them from eviction. She brings a base of progressives, of a younger generation of progressives. And she's a real policy wonk. I mean, she knows how to, get sort of up to her elbows in a policy and try to come up with something that fixes a problem.
1: We've seen her, and correct me if I'm wrong, but tend a little bit or move a little bit more conservative. You know, she came out swinging in 2020 with defund the police. Her stances on policing seem to be becoming more conservative, her stance around homelessness as well. Do you think that's an ideological switch internally, or do you think that's for politics and for votes?
0: I think it is. It's a little bit of a sort of a reality check that most elected officials get when they campaign in poetry, and then they govern in prose, and the sort of, you know, the window of possibility of what you can do in office is smaller than you imagine from the outside, and so you try to make sort of compromises and you try to make deals to get things done. What's interesting, though, is Mayor Bass is subject of the same critique, right? Both of them are are progressives of different generations from different backgrounds with sort of different priorities. But both of them have faced criticism for moving to the center once they've been in office. Mayor Bass is actually, you know, she was trying to avoid having a re-election against her first campaign opponent, billionaire Rick Caruso. And so she spent a lot of time in her first 4 years, you know, moderating and trying to head that off. And it, ironically, it opened up a space on the left for Rahman to get in, and challenge her from the left. But there's people on our farther left here in Los Angeles who think that both of them are too moderate.
1: You said that you're expecting a slugfest between these two candidates, which is interesting considering that they were allies, right? Bass even endorsed Nithya's re-election. Bass helped Rahman during a tough re-election in 2024. So what happened to this alliance?
0: Yeah, I mean, and Rahman supported her when she ran for mayor against Rick Caruso. I'm always surprised when people are surprised when an elected official runs against another elected official. It's sort of, you know, what they do, right? It's like you can't be surprised that one quarterback is playing against another quarterback on a Sunday. It's just, it's the nature of things. And friends run against friends all the time. This was a case where the mayor definitely had an opening on her left, and she was coming up to the filing deadline, and it looked like she wasn't going to have a very serious challenge. Everybody was underestimating Spencer Pratt at the time, and Rahman made a decision to get in, and she seems to have done it very, very quickly. And then most of her campaign team was unaware. I mean, it was really sort of a 48-hour decision, and that's sort of uncharacteristic of her. She's actually a very cautious, studious decision maker usually.
1: How do you think these two candidates are going to differentiate between each other, given that they are similar?
0: Yeah, I mean, what we essentially have now is the equivalent of a Democratic primary for a nonpartisan office. And Los Angeles is about 70% Democratic, so, you know, that works for most of the population, but it creates a dynamic where small differences are going to be magnified, and people are going to make what is not a particularly significant difference on issues seem like a matter of life and death. And it's inevitably going to get into sort of a personality slugfest, right? What's been interesting is that Bass, as soon as Rahman made it into the runoff, started hitting Rahman for not being supportive enough of police hiring and for not being aggressive enough about cracking down on homeless encampments near schools and parks. So against Pratt, she would have run as sort of the liberal against the MAGA. In this race, she seems to be, you know, positioning herself as the sort of center right candidate against the progressive candidate. And that's confusing to a lot of people because we've all known her for 30, 40 years as a progressive. Whereas Rahman's struggle in the runoff is going to be, this is a struggle for both of them, is articulating a vision for the city, right? We can have a slugfest and it's not going to animate the voters. People want to hear what you want to do for the city, how you're going to make the city better. And in the primary, Rahman was really in the weeds on issues. She was talking about, you know, fine points of policy and hiring. And in her 2020 campaign, which was sort of an insurgency, unseating an incumbent when she got elected, she was, you know, she was our AOC or she was our Zohran Mamdani of that era. And she really had a vision for the city. This race, if it's done right by the voters, will be two competing visions for the city. But right now, it looks like it's going to be a name-calling, finger-pointing thing.
1: If you're just joining us, you are listening to Political Breakdown from KQED News. I'm Leslie McClurg. I'm speaking with Mike Bonin. He is a former Los Angeles City Council member. He also now leads the Pat Brown Institute for Public Affairs at California State University in Los Angeles. I want to turn now to the candidate that didn't make it to the finals, Spencer Pratt. What was his campaign trying to capture, and what does it reveal about the mood of LA voters, how it all went down?
0: Well, Pratt did an amazing job crafting a narrative and steering the conversation in the runoff. People really underestimated how his ability, his background in reality television would give him a political skill set. And, you know, he talked about being the victim of a fire and how the city had failed him. He lost his home. But he managed to connect that to the fears, the frustrations, the disappointments of lots of other people who feel like the city has failed them, that they don't have enough police, or their homelessness isn't being solved quickly enough, or that, you know, there's a zoning decision in the neighborhood they don't like, or whatever issue somebody may have. He managed to sort of universalize a connection, and he really gave voice to a very angry, frustrated segment of the electorate. That's smaller than it is nationally, but it was a similar dynamic that Trump did. And what was interesting is that, you know, when Rahman got into the race against Bass, she was hoping to be the anti-establishment candidate, right? She was on the city council, but, you know, Bass has all the institutional support, labor, the business community, all the political endorsements, and you couldn't outsider Spencer Pratt. And so, you know, now her struggle is to try to regain that mantle of outsider, contrary to Bass, because she couldn't claim it when she had Spencer Pratt in the race.
1: Where do you think that anti-establishment vote is going to go?
0: That anti-establishment vote is going to have a really hard time. The anti-establishment vote will, some of it will stay home, I think. Some of it will go for Rahman because she's more of an outsider, and, you know, she's starting to say, you know, the establishment is with the mayor, all the unions, the business community, every political endorsement. I answer to the people, she answers to the establishment. So that's what she's going to be trying to stress. But the sort of MAGA element of it that was with Pratt because of his conservative views, they're going to have a really hard time because they've disliked the mayor, but they really do not like the idea of a candidate backed by the Democratic Socialists of America getting elected. That's just not something they can wrap their heads around. So it's a tough one for them.
1: So there might be some folks staying at home, like you said.
0: Maybe some folks staying at home. I imagine a lot of folks will write Pratt in November as well.
1: Got it. So you've said that Rahman was really out meeting with voters. She was doing a lot of small events, you know, kind of canvassing on the ground, whereas Pratt was really loud on social media mm-hmm. and really trying to gather a lot of media attention, obviously where he's probably a lot more comfortable. How valuable do you think that more traditional shoe leather kind of campaigning is? And do you expect her to follow that going forward?
0: Oh, I expect she will follow that. I mean, I think it's Los Angeles politics has been in a large way reshaped by the campaign that Nithya Rahman won in 2020, unseating an incumbent. He had mail, he had money, he had endorsements. She did, you know, grassroots door knocking, and she explained to people why the city matters to them and why they should care. And she got a lot of new people to vote, and that's sort of how she campaigns. So you'll have two different ground operations. These will both be two candidates with ground operations. The mayor has a lot of grassroots support in certain communities, particularly in the Black community, and she will have labor as ground forces getting voters out to the polls. But Rahman has sort of a homegrown network of folks who don't live and breathe politics, who volunteer for her campaign. So it'll be an interesting dynamic because it'll matter who gets out the vote, and they both have an ability to do it.
1: What do you think Nithya Rahman's going to be saying to in those meetings? What do you think she's going to be going on? What's her kind of straightest path to victory?
0: So her message is this city is broken, and I understand your frustrations. I will bring a greater sense of urgency to the city's problems than the current administration. That'll be her message. The existing mayor Bass is going to say we have made significant progress. It has been slow going, but it takes a long time to solve these problems. Stick with me.
1: What do you think the attacks are going to look like? Starting with Nithya Rahman, what do you think she's going to attack Bass on?
0: She is going to be attacking Bass for mainly her main line of attack has been a huge raise that the mayor pushed for the police union, members of the police union, a couple years ago. Rahman claims that it essentially bankrupted the city and has put the city in dire fiscal straits, and it's part of the reason that streetlights don't get fixed and streets don't get repaved, and the city is in such a state of disrepair. And the mayor is going to paint Rahman as she claims, you know, ineffectual, ineffective, doesn't get along with people, and too far to the left on a few issues.
1: Nithya Rahman has also framed Bass as kind of being the pay-to-play politics, mm-hmm. kind of a status quo that voters rejected. Do you think that argument has resonated?
0: I think it's too soon to tell if it's resonated, right? I mean, it's in a primary where you have multiple candidates, it's easy for people to vote against the mayor when they're dissatisfied with the mayor. They have multiple choice. In a runoff, it's a very binary decision. So, you know, people will often go, a lot of folks vote for who they're enthusiastic about, and others vote for the lesser of two evils. And there may be some people who don't particularly like the job Bass has done, but will find her to be a safer bet than Rahman. And then there's others who just can't abide another 4 years of the existing mayor, and they're gonna go with Nithya.
1: Well, we often know that people vote for whoever is more likable. Do you have a sense of which candidate is going to be resonate more with voters in terms of just like, this is the person I want to have a beer with?
0: That's a very good question. They are both very likable, but in different ways, right? Bass has been like a community organizer for a very, very long time. She formed a multiracial organization. She is comfortable in all sorts of segments of the city, but she's not a particularly dynamic personality. She's very, you know, temperate and very calm. She doesn't sort of light up a room most of the time. Rahman doesn't sort of light up a room the same way, but she's capable of inspiring a crowd a little bit more. And she is very, very good one-on-one with people. So I don't know that either one of them is let's go out and have a beer, but people will... We'll go out and have a glass of wine with either one of them. But I don't know. They're sort of a beer crowd.
1: Fair enough. Maybe a cup of coffee.
0: Right.
1: That is Mike Bonin. Mike, thank you so much.
0: My pleasure.
1: Mike Bonin is a former Los Angeles City Council member who now leads the Pat Brown Institute for Public Affairs at California State University in Los Angeles. A note before we wrap, we will not have a show tomorrow in honor of Juneteenth, but we will be back next Tuesday with Marisa Lagos. That's a wrap for Thursday, June 18th. Political Breakdown is a production of KQED. Our engineer today is Christopher Beal. Our producer is Izzy Bloom. Thank you both. Our video team is Alex Tran, Jim McKee, Matt Morales, Kate Lipensky, and Vivian Morales. I'm Leslie McClurg. See you next time.
2: Comedian Ali Sadiq is coming up on Fresh Air after your traffic update starting in San Jose. Here's Gretchen Lancour.
3: Southbound 101 before McKee Road, a three-car crash in the left lane. Traffic solid from the Guadalupe Parkway. Emergency units are on the way. And in Los Altos Hills, a two-car crash for 280 southbound before El Monte Road. It's taking up the left lane. Traffic was already heavy from Page Mill. Gretchen Lancour for KQED.
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4: From WHYY in Philadelphia, this is Fresh Air. I'm Tanya Mosley in Los Angeles. Today, comedian Ali Sadiq. He's known for telling true tales from his own life, stories that have made him one of the most watched comedians around. He has a new special called My Father, about his own dad, whom Sadiq both admired and acknowledged wasn't always a good father. We also talk about going to prison at 19 for selling drugs and how his humor became a survival tool while he was serving time, turning everyday situations like fights between inmates into comedy.
5: If people was about to fight, I would always say something like, oh, y'all about to fight? Wow, that's interesting. You do know somebody gonna lose this fight twice. And they like, what are you talking about? I said, well, one of y'all gonna win, and then the CO's gonna come in here and beat both of y'all.
4: Sadiq is on an international tour called Custom Fit. Plus, Justin Chang reviews Toy Story 5. First, the news.
6: Live from NPR News in Washington, I'm Janine Herbst. The White House says Vice President Vance is delaying a trip to Switzerland to lead a new round of negotiations with Iran over its nuclear program, citing difficult logistics. No further information was available. U.S. Central Command has lifted a maritime blockade on Iranian ports. NPR's Quill Lawrence reports it's a concession made in the ceasefire agreement between the U.S. and Iran.
7: CENTCOM announced on social media that U.S. forces have lifted the ban on ships entering and exiting Iranian ports and coastal areas in accordance with the president's direction, and that American forces are no longer interdicting vessels off Iran's coast. Iran, for its part, has committed to letting oil tankers move safely through the Strait of Hormuz, where 20% of the world's oil transits. Also moving through will be Iranian oil exports, now free of sanctions under the deal. CENTCOM says the U.S. Navy remains in the area to make sure that the terms of the ceasefire are obeyed. The two countries have started counting the 60-day deadline for outstanding issues to be resolved, including the disposition of Iran's nuclear program. Quill Lawrence, NPR News.
6: Federal immigration officers often use facial recognition to identify people they detain. As NPR's Meg Anderson reports, a newly revealed document from the Department of Homeland Security details plans to give local police that same kind of technology.
8: The document describes a mobile app designed for local police deputized by ICE to enforce immigration law. With the app, police can scan people's faces and compare them to government records. Claire Garvey is with the policing project at New York University and has concerns about how local police, alongside federal authorities, are surveilling the public.
9: Can they walk around taking photos of whoever as sort of a dragnet way to attempt to identify individuals who might be in the country unlawfully?
8: In a statement, DHS told NPR that its technology tools respect people's privacy interests. Meg Anderson, NPR News.
6: In Chicago today,
10: I found my purpose here, and I fortified my faith here, and I found my community here. Friendships that would last a lifetime. And I found a girl from the South Side who has been my greatest blessing.
6: That's President Obama at a star-studded event to dedicate the new Obama Presidential Center. That included Stevie Wonder, John Legend, Jennifer Hudson, and others. Celebrities, four former presidents, first ladies, and dignitaries were also on hand. Former President Obama celebrated his long-awaited $850 million campus that officially opens to the public tomorrow, paying tribute to the Windy City. He also defended democratic norms, including a belief in the peaceful transfer of power after people have spoken in a fair and free election. 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
11: Live from KQED News, I'm Natalia Navarro. Santa Clara County's Valley Transportation Authority is not managing the long-awaited BART extension into San Jose properly. That's according to a civil grand jury report out this week. KQED's Samantha Kennedy reports.
12: The six-mile, $13 billion BART extension project has seen ballooning cost projections and delays to construction. The grand jury found that the VTA doesn't have a plan to deal with foreseeable financial risks of rising costs and a reliance on expiring sales taxes for funding. It recommends, among other things, reducing the agency's dependency on new sales tax measures, preparing an alternative funding strategy, and requiring staff to present an analysis of costs when considering alternatives. In a statement, VTA said that many of the issues in the report had already been raised, and many have already been resolved. Others are still being worked on. I'm Samantha Kennedy, KQED News.
11: A woman and her child were swept into the ocean by a sneaker wave and seriously hurt at San Francisco's Baker Beach this afternoon. Fire officials say onlookers pulled the pair from the water before paramedics arrived on the scene and began administering first aid. They were both taken to the hospital in critical condition. The National Weather Service has issued a beach hazard statement for the region through Sunday morning. That means there is an increased risk of strong rip currents and sneaker waves, large waves that sweep across the shore without warning and can knock people off rocks, jetties, and beaches. Everyone, please be careful out there. I'm Natalia Navarro. This is KQED News.
2: 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And from the listeners of KQED, clouds will increase tonight along the San Francisco Bay shoreline. Expect lows in the 50s. Tomorrow will be sunny after morning clouds. Friday highs in the Bay region will be in the 60s at the coast and in the 70s inland. The forecast high for Juneteenth in Sacramento tomorrow is 82 degrees. 7:06. I'm Michelle Hennigan, and this is KQED News.
4: This is Fresh Air. I'm Tanya Mosley, and my guest today is Ali Siddiq. He's a comedian, but that word undersells it. What he really does is tell stories, true ones, from his own life, and he's told so many of them that while watching his specials, I realized Siddiq is giving us a memoir delivered one set at a time. For instance, a few years back, he went viral with a story about surviving a prison riot. Siddiq served 6 years for cocaine trafficking, arrested 4 days after his 19th birthday. He started doing stand-up after he got out, and nearly 30 years later, he's got more than a dozen specials, most of them independent, on YouTube, with millions of views. In his 2022 series, Domino Effect, he traces his life growing up in Houston, starting at 10, the year he went to live with his father and first got into trouble, all the way through the choices that landed him in prison. This month, he has a new special called My Father. It's about everything that passed between Siddiq and his dad before his father died in 2018. It premieres on YouTube June 21st. Here's a clip.
13: My dad had a thing about how he dressed. My dad always wore tailor-made suits. This is when he was on his note. Because he was a... It's not a lot of men can say how they felt about their pops. I really wanted to look like this man. He was tall, dark, jet black, had a lot of charisma about himself. But he just wasn't an ideal father. My dad asked me one time, I'm sitting at his house, and my daddy said, man, why you don't never say nothing bad about your mama on stage?
4: Ali Siddiq, welcome to Fresh Air.
13: Thank you for having me.
4: Man, your timing is great. And I was thinking when I was watching this that there is really nothing like remembering something funny about somebody after they're gone. It's like the truest way, the most purest way to grieve them. But I was just wondering, watching this, if your dad felt some kind of way about being in your act, what do you think he'd say about you doing this entire special about him?
13: He never actually felt any type of way about being in my act. He just wanted to know when I was going to say something negative about somebody else and not just him. So, you know, I get a lot of views, but it's definitely 10 views, 15 views that I missed because my dad would go to the library and he would look me up on the computer and watch all of my stuff. And he would call and tell me, I just seen something else. I watched about 10, 15 times. So I'm always missing those 10 or 15 views that I know that I would get from him.
4: You say straight up, I'm a responsible man because of my mother, but I'm a good man
13: yes.
4: because of my daddy. Explain that.
13: My mom, she would think that it was her, but it's really him. Because for some time, I felt a certain type of way about him not being there or the things that I would see from other people's, you know, fathers or what I viewed from TV. I was judging him based upon that and what I thought. And I had certain feelings towards him, and I didn't want my kids to ever feel like that about me. I don't want my kids to think that anything else was more important than them. Not being in the streets, not women, not gambling, not hustling, not anything. I didn't want them to ever think that anything that I was doing was more important than them. And my father made me at times feel unimportant to him. You know, I played sports. He went to one game. Out of all the sports that I played, he went to one game. You know, he came to one basketball game. You know, I don't remember ever doing anything father and son with my dad. So that's another thing I just knew. Becoming a father, I would never be like that. Like, my kids are going to see me actively at their games or at their recitals or at their whatever they may be doing. I'm going to actively be there. If, you know, if you need something, I want you to be able to call me. So I've always made myself available for that type of effort that I was making. I always made myself available for them so they would never feel a type of way towards me like I felt for my father for a couple of years, well, more than a couple of years.
14: Your daddy, he left when you were three, but you'd see him every blue moon. But then around 10, he comes back into your life. You went to live with him, and yes, it seems like he was very much do as I say, not as I do. When did you first understand that contradiction?
13: Oh, man. Probably the first year I lived with him. Like, yo, my dad was, like I say, I don't think he was ready. I don't think he was ready to have his son with him.
14: But he asked for you to live
13: with
14: him.
13: He asked,
14: right?
13: But I don't think he was ready. You know, people ask for a lot of things they're not ready for. So, and I'm like, not a human though. I didn't think a human was a part of that, but he definitely wasn't ready yet. You know, cause he couldn't have been. Like, when I look back at it, I'm like, yo, bro, it's no way that you was ready for me to come live with you. Cause you hadn't calmed down yet. You know, just the story of him waking me up saying that he was getting ready to go to San Antonio. And I'm 10, I got to go to school tomorrow. I'm like, yo, bro, like, like, what you think? What am I supposed to do that you finna go to San Antonio? He's like, just do what you've been doing. Get yourself up, get ready to go to school. You know how to, hey, bro, that's not how this go, man. I've never been in a house by myself before. Like, what's wrong with you?
14: Ali, I mean, is it true that, okay, you tell this story about him putting cocaine on a sore wisdom tooth. And I was wondering, is this true or is this just for laughs?
13: 100% true. 100% true. That's why I described it so vividly. See, that's the thing about when I tell a story, I want people to understand. I describe all the even little things so people understand that this is a true story, because it's hard to make up little things. You know, you can make up big things, but little intricate details about something, like, you know who was there, James and Ivory. And James was the one that saw me sitting on the step. And he was like, what's up? Because my dad's name is Lindbergh. And he called me Lil Bird, what's going on? And I told him about my tooth. And then my daddy called me over and said, let me see. And put that cocaine on my tooth. I said, this man. I didn't even know that's what it was. I just know it was the stuff that was in the Cool Whip tub that was in the refrigerator.
14: Wait, he kept the cocaine in a Cool Whip tub in the refrigerator.
13: And yeah, the big Cool Whip thing, you know how Cool Whip is coming in that little container, that big container.
14: Oh yeah, and you reuse them.
13: And he put it in, that's where the cocaine was at, inside the refrigerator. And then as I thought about that earlier, like, I told a story and I never even realized how super irresponsible he was. I am 10. You don't think I like Cool Whip?
14: But things that could have happened, you know?
13: Things that could have happened. If I would have dipped them, because he always had strawberries. My dad loves strawberries, right? So he always had strawberries in the house. And I was like, yo, when I thought about it, if I would have just took one of the strawberries and put it in that Cool Whip bowl thinking it was Cool Whip, because I still would have ate it even though I would have thought the Cool Whip was bad. I'm like, oh, the Cool Whip, it's fizzing out. And then I'm like, that's what it would have looked like to me. I said, he was so, so irresponsible. It's crazy.
14: Okay. He dips a little cocaine on that sore wisdom tooth. What happened to you?
13: Never had a problem with that wisdom tooth again.
14: Never even needed to have it taken out, huh?
13: Never. I probably still got that tooth in my mouth right now. Never had a problem. I don't even remember getting my wisdom tooth taken out, ever. Luckily, I don't have an addictive personality. I can just stop doing stuff. Like, hopefully that was it, because my dad was insane. And I had told that story before it ever aired on anything. And I remember he was at the show when I did it.
14: Mm.
13: And he was like, I can't believe you remember that.
14: Do you feel like you're working out that relationship on stage? I mean, I think the obvious is yes, but like, how are you working it out? What is it doing for you aside from just making us laugh?
13: I think that with the relationship with him, or the relationship with my little sister, or my things that I had problems with as a young person, I don't hold on to things. I release them. The ups and downs of me and my dad are really molding of me, and it's also healing for me to be able to say these stories. So I think that's the biggest part of it, that I take the stories and me reliving them in front of people, or revisiting them in front of people, is I can't even say a bit healing. It's a lot healing. It's a lot of healing that goes on with me with that.
14: I want to ask you about something that you do on stage that is, feels like maybe like a centering. You know, most comics, when they go on stage, like everybody does it different, but most of them like kind of come out swinging. They like run or walk in, or they like take in the applause. You sit in a chair, you wait for the crowd to die down, and then you always start with, hey, tell me what you're doing with that.
13: I'm paying homage to the first time I was ever on stage. First time. So I went to this comedy club, Just Joking Comedy Cafe is where I started at, 1997, December the 4th. The first time I was ever on stage. I walked on stage and I said, hey, and the whole entire crowd booed me. I didn't even say nothing. But hey, no jokes, no nothing. And this is because I started at Apollo night, and they were instructed to boo the next person that was coming on stage.
14: Mm-hmm. Mm-hmm.
13: So yeah. I happened to be that next person. Mm. So I waited 2 weeks. I came back to Just Joking Comedy Cafe after 2 weeks. Brought me up. I did well. They brought me, I came, and then I started coming every week. And then by February, I started in December. By February, I was the co-host of that Apollo night. And I always start with, hey.
14: Why do you think you need to be reminded of that particular night 30 years later?
13: Yeah, to understand that I made the right decision when I first went up. I wasn't in the wrong for saying, hey. It's a lot of things that keep me grounded in this business. I'm never too up, and I'm never too down. I'm always even keel. And the attention that I didn't get the first time I said, hey, is what people wait on now. When I say, hey, the whole entire audience say, hey, back.
14: If you're just joining us, my guest today is comedian Ali Sadiq. His new comedy special is called My Father. We'll be right back. This is Fresh Air.

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1: A conversation about the history of the tech industry in San Francisco is coming up next on Forum after your traffic update, starting with an accident in Daly City. Good evening, Al Rogers.
2: Good evening, Michelle. Well, we can upgrade the accident a bit. It now is being reported as a stall blocking the East Moore Avenue off-ramp from northbound 280 in Daly City. San Francisco still well behind schedule, northbound 101 with heavy traffic from Cesar Chavez running in stretches out to Yerba Buena Island on the Bay Bridge. Al Rogers for KQED.
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0: From KQED in San Francisco, I'm Guy Marzorati, in for Alexis Madrigal. From the throngs of tech workers pouring out of this week's Databricks Summit at the Moscone Center to rampant speculation and anticipation for upcoming IPOs, San Francisco is well into yet another tech boom, this one driven by AI. Journalist Jonathan Weber has had a front row seat to San Francisco's many rises and falls as the nation's tech capital since the early 1990s. His new book, City on the Edge, offers a sweeping history of the tech industry in San Francisco and its intersection with the city's other landmark export, politics. We'll dive into the lessons from past booms after this news.
1: Live from NPR News, I'm Giles Snyder. Vice President J.D. Vance is defending the initial agreement with Iran. Vance spoke at a White House press briefing Thursday, saying Americans are already benefiting from it.
2: I think the president's peace plan in Iran is already bearing real fruits for the American people. Last night, 12.5 million barrels of oil went through the Strait of Hormuz. That is a high since the beginning of the conflict. Oil prices are down nearly at their level from the pre-war conflict. Gas prices dropped below $4 a gallon today for the first time since the conflict. And importantly, they're going to keep falling further given how low oil prices are.
1: Vance had been expected to participate in a formal signing ceremony and meet with Iranian negotiators in Geneva Friday. But that trip has been delayed, the White House citing difficult logistics for a new round of negotiations, a postponement. Follows a report that Iran is delaying its delegation over Israel's ongoing military campaign in Lebanon. The Supreme Court today ruled in favor of a marijuana user who was prosecuted by the federal government after he admitted to both smoking pot several times a week and owning a legally purchased gun. Here's NPR's Nina Totenberg.
3: When FBI agents came to Ali Hamani's home in Texas, he admitted that he smoked pot several times a week. He was soon indicted under the Federal Gun Control Act, which makes it a crime punishable by up to 15 years in prison for an individual to use illegal drugs and have a gun. It's the same law used to prosecute President Biden's son, Hunter, but today's ruling is sufficiently narrow that it may well not apply to someone like Biden who used more dangerous drugs. In explaining today's ruling, Justice Neil Gorsuch stressed that it was extremely limited, in part because marijuana use has become so widely accepted and is legal in 40 states. Or as one professor put it today, weed is the new booze. Nina Totenberg, NPR News, Washington.
1: Luigi Mangione's legal team backing away from plans to mount a psychiatric defense when his murder trial begins in September. The shift came a day after Mangione's attorney said they would argue he was experiencing an extreme emotional disturbance, NPR's Brian Mann reports.
4: Mangione pleaded not guilty to killing Brian Thompson, CEO of the insurance company United Healthcare, in Manhattan in 2024. At a hearing Wednesday, his team acknowledged Mangione had been undergoing psychiatric evaluation and signaled they would argue he was experiencing an emotional disturbance. But on Thursday, Mangione's team filed a legal document saying that at this time, they no longer plan to introduce psychiatric evidence during the state trial. Former prosecutor and legal analyst Gary Galperin described it as a stunning change, adding what remains is the question of what defense they will pursue at trial. Mangione's attorneys didn't respond to a request for comment. Brian Mann, NPR News, New York.
1: This is NPR. A new kind of flu vaccine, a step closer to becoming available. A Food and Drug Administration panel has recommended approval of a shot made with the same mRNA technology that was key to ending the COVID-19 pandemic. The shot is made by Moderna, which is seeking approval as an option for people 50 and older. New York Knicks fans turned out this morning to celebrate the Knicks' first NBA championship in more than 50 years. The city threw a ticker tape parade for the team, followed by a ceremony at City Hall, as Steve Kestenbaum reports.
5: The skyscrapers of Lower Manhattan, known as the Canyon of Heroes, lived up to the name. It was a sea of orange and blue, the Knicks colors. Police officials expected a record-setting crowd. They had to turn people away 2 hours before the start of the parade. At City Hall, Mayor Zoran Mamdani handed the team the keys to the city. New York built toward this moment ever since Saturday night, when the final buzzer sounded in San Antonio, and the Knicks won their first NBA championship since 1996. 1973. 53 years in the making, New York finally took its victory lap. For NPR News, I'm Steve Kastenbaum at City Hall in New York.
1: The city mounted a massive security operation. Officials say some 10,000 police officers were deployed and that 10 people were arrested. Three others issued summonses on charges ranging from disorderly conduct to felony assault. Canada has won its first ever Men's World Cup match. Canada shut out Qatar, scoring six goals with the help of a hat trick by forward Jonathan David. The victory moves Canada to the top of Group B and boosts Canada's chances that it will reach the tournament's knockout stages. I'm Giles Snyder. This is NPR News.
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7: 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Clouds will increase tonight along the San Francisco Bay shoreline. Lows will be in the 50s. Tomorrow will be sunny after morning clouds. Friday highs will be in the 60s at the coast and in the 70s inland. 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
0: Welcome to Forum. I'm Guy Marzorati in for Alexis Madrigal. In San Francisco, rents are spiking, home prices are surging, as the city awaits the IPOs of booming AI companies. A recent Business Insider headline declared, "Last call for ordinary people trying to buy a house in San Francisco." Jonathan Weber has seen it all before. His new book, City on the Edge, Technology, Politics, and the Fight for the Soul of San Francisco, catalogs past tech booms and busts, and the imprint they left on the city. Jonathan Weber, welcome to Forum.
8: Thank you, Guy. Great to be here.
0: Great to have you. So in this book, you chronicle two tech booms and the effect that they left on San Francisco. What feels similar, what feels different this time around with AI?
8: Well, the AI boom definitely feels similar in important ways to the dot-com bubble, which I chronicle in the book, and also the smartphone-driven boom that really began around 2010. And in both those, the similarities would be, first of all, the speed at which it's developing. So in each of these cases, the kind of frenzy around these opportunities, or perceived as such by investors, has really developed very quickly. And then there's kind of a fear of missing the big thing, so people kind of rush in. So in the case of the AI situation, the current investing mania really only began maybe a year, 2 years ago at the most. Similarly, in those earlier bubbles, really over just a couple of years, you had a whole huge shift in the vibe and the financial characteristics of the industry. So those things are similar. There's each time with each bubble, there's sort of a leveling up of the amount of money involved. So the kind of the scale of it is just much, much greater. We're now talking about companies worth trillions of dollars, which back in 1990 would have seemed insane. You know, a big funding round in 1990 might have been $50 million. You know, now a big funding round is $50 billion. So the scale of it has really changed. And then one way in which I would say it's different is that the job impact of this boom is much less clear. So in the earlier booms, San Francisco is really a magnet. Tens of thousands of people move to the city to take advantage of the opportunities. And in the current AI boom, you have actually a decline in employment in the traditional tech industries. AI is taking jobs from old software companies. So the employment impact on the city is mixed, and the impact on the population is mixed. And then the impact on kind of downtown businesses and street life and sort of the spirit of the city is also a little bit more mixed. And we can get into that more if you'd like.
0: Yeah. And this boom to some extent has also coincided with a new mayor in San Francisco, Daniel Lurie. Do you see his first 18 months as intertwined in any way with what's happening in the city with AI?
8: Well, Mayor Lurie has benefited tremendously from the rise of AI that's coincided with his term in office. he can't really claim any credit for that. I mean, this was all going on before he was elected. Certainly in 2023, even in what I thought was an interesting indicator, the Y Combinator Tech Incubator chose to return to in-person work in San Francisco as opposed to Silicon Valley. And so in 23, OpenAI was really getting big. And so all of the AI boom was really starting to develop before Lurie was elected. Now, I do think that Lurie has done a good job so far. He's harvested a certain amount of low-hanging fruit in terms of how the city is run and some of the city's problems. He's generated a lot of goodwill with his sort of earnest Boy Scout demeanor. And that has kind of coincided with the rise of the AI industry. And so that's been a kind of a mutually beneficial thing. So Lurie has been really aided by the economic boost from AI. And then the AI companies have gotten more confidence in the city just from the feeling that there's a new mayor who's getting his arms around things a little bit.
0: Yeah, how do you separate what's really changed on the ground here in San Francisco versus kind of a vibe shift? Because I'm sure, you know, Lurie would say, well, crime is down, homelessness is down. It also seemed, at least in some public opinion polling, that almost from the moment he took office, resident perceptions of like right track, wrong track of the city flipped overnight.
8: Yes, I think a vibe shift is a big part of it. And, you know, he can claim some credit for that because his personality is part of the vibe shift. But it's also true that most of the policy things that have made a difference and a lot of the improvements like the falling crime rate, for example, all of those things were actually happening before he was elected. And former Mayor London Breed, in my discussions with her for the book, she expressed some unhappiness in feeling like Lurie was getting credit for things that were really underway when she was still the mayor. And I think that's a fair claim on her part.
0: Yeah. You cover in this book four or five different mayors dating back to the 90s. Have you seen anything like what we're seeing, though, with Lurie in his first 18 months? I mean, I think his approval's at 75%. He basically, everything he had pushing on the ballot won in June. Any comparison you see to what we're seeing right now with him?
8: Well, probably the closest comparison would be when Willie Brown was elected back in 95. So when Mayor Brown was first elected, he was extremely popular. There was a feeling that the kind of favored political son had come home and assumed his proper place at the head of the city family table. City family is a term that he himself coined, but I think is a good descriptor of the San Francisco political system. So when he took office, there was a similar kind of optimism, and it actually dissipated fairly quickly. Kind of foundered on the shoals of the political divisions that have been splitting the city for a long time.
0: Yeah, I mean, you write that Lurie's election in 2024 marked a real departure from this city family era. Has the way he's governed, have you seen that as a departure?
8: That's a good question, and I don't know that there's been a huge departure in that regard. I mean, he's been a pretty consensus-seeking mayor. He hasn't been terribly confrontational. He's tried to bring people along with him and I guess maintain a little bit the vibe of kind of we're all in this together like a family sort of. So I'm not sure that there's too huge of a difference in that regard.
0: Yeah. And at the same time, you know, we're seeing the takeoff of these companies, anticipated billions, trillions in IPO. Lurie's trying to balance a budget with a over $600 million shortfall. He's looking for a bailout for Muni on the ballot. Like, how do you see these two things happening in concert? This accumulation, it seems like, of tremendous amount of wealth at the same time that kind of the nuts and bolts finances of the city still seem pretty precarious.
8: Yeah, well, the difficulty that the city has and that all cities in California have is that it's really handicapped by Prop 13. So if without Prop 13, the dramatic rise in real estate values over many years in the city would have produced a concomitant increase in tax revenues over that time. But because property taxes are capped, that doesn't quite happen in the same way. And therefore, the city has become, over the years, very reliant on business taxes, to fund social services and other things. And the business taxes are very controversial because they're much higher than the taxes. In some cases, there are taxes that don't exist in most other jurisdictions. So it's very easy for companies to leave town to avoid the taxes. And so that's a real tension. So logically, what the company would do is tax the wealth of the AI companies and the individuals who are making giant fortunes. So the city could kind of tax that wealth and use that money to address some of the issues raised by that wealth, namely displacement. But it's really not that simple because the city can't impose income taxes under state law. The city cannot impose higher property taxes under state law. And so the main thing they can do is impose higher business taxes, and that risks driving companies out of town. Mm-hmm. And so that's really what the overpaid executive tax that was just on the ballot recently, that's what that was all about.
0: Yeah, if there are limits on the ways that the city can capture the success of these companies through taxes, are there other lessons you think city leaders and SF should be taking from these past booms that you've explored?
8: Well, I think the main lesson is a kind of an inverse one. It doesn't have so much to do with what they should do in the boom, but what they should do on the other side of the boom. So, in other words, each boom, right, is followed by if not an outright bust, a much slower period. And those slower periods are the times in which the city has a chance to kind of catch up to some of the problems. So housing, for example, and homelessness are extremely hard to deal with, especially at a moment when real estate prices are through the roof. When you have a moment when those prices have come down, that's a moment when you can make some moves. And so I think there were missed opportunities in the 2000s, in particular, to get ahead of some of these problems.
0: Yeah. And that was difficult this last time around, right? Because the bust, as it was pretty brief after the pandemic.
8: Yeah, well, the pandemic was a very, very novel situation that I think nobody really was able to see around the corners very well as to what that was going to bring. And so initially, everybody thought the whole world economy was going to fall apart. That after like a month or two, it was clear that wasn't going to happen. And then on the contrary, there was like a gigantic boom in the tech business because everybody was trapped at home and had to use tech to live their lives. But then the bubble came out of that very quickly. And so there were just a lot of very kind of unusual developments during the pandemic that I'm not sure what lessons there are there, okay, to be honest.
0: We're talking with Jonathan Weber, longtime tech journalist, about his new book, City on the Edge, Technology, Politics, and the Fight for the Soul of San Francisco. And we want to hear from you. What do you think about the relationship between the tech industry and San Francisco? In what ways do you think tech defines San Francisco? In what ways does San Francisco define tech? We also want to know if you're a part of the early tech scene in San Francisco, what memories you have of that, and how you think the city's civic leaders have managed the tech industry. You can give us a call now, 866-733-6786. That's 866-733-6786. 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When we come back, we're going to continue our conversation with Jonathan Weber about the booms and busts and booms of San Francisco's tech industry. 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
9: 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Beginning in July, she'll spend several months swimming the entire coastline of California, a 900-mile-plus journey. She joins us to talk about how she's preparing to avoid sharks and fatigue in the cold currents of the Pacific Ocean. 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
0: Welcome back to Forum. I'm Guy Marzorati, in for Alexis Madrigal, and we're talking with Jonathan Weber, longtime tech journalist, about his new book, City on the Edge, Technology, Politics, and the Fight for the Soul of San Francisco. And we'd love to have you join the conversation. What do you think about the relationship between the tech industry and city government in San Francisco? In what ways does tech define the city and vice versa? And how have you seen that change? If you're a longtime resident, especially, we'd love to hear from you. Give us a call, 866-733-6786. That's 866-733-6786. Or you can find us on our social channels at KQED Forum. And Jonathan, your book begins in the summer of 1990. You became the first Silicon Valley correspondent for the LA Times. What was the San Francisco that you encountered at that time?
8: Well, when I came north to take that job, I was working out of the bureau in San Francisco, which was at Fox Plaza at the time. And the LA Times had a pretty good-sized bureau. There were seven people in the bureau, I think. And I showed up as the new junior guy covering this obscure, kind of boring topic about technology. And the people in the bureau, when I arrived, they were happy that I was there, but they looked at me a little funny, and they, well, if you're covering Silicon Valley, what are you doing here? Like, this isn't Silicon Valley. We don't really do tech here at all. And so that was very much the vibe in the city. I mean, there wasn't really a single tech company of consequence in the city. The technology industry was far smaller than it is today, and it was centered in Silicon Valley, an hour to the south. And San Francisco had a very different kind of economy. It was financial services and corporate headquarters and tourism and entertainment, and tech really had little to do with it. City economist Ted Egan told me that back in 1991, about 2% of the city's workforce was in the tech business. So it just wasn't a tech town at that time.
0: Yeah. And how would you describe maybe like the motivations of these early web pioneers that you had been you were covering at that time?
8: So in the early 90s, you had the advent. So the internet had been developing over a period of 15 years or so, but was still pretty much for academics and scientists and university researchers. But in the early 90s, that was starting to change. And then you had the advent of the World Wide Web, which was a set of protocols developed by a computer scientist in Switzerland, a British guy working in Switzerland. And the World Wide Web ended up being kind of the consumer interface to the internet, and was really the marked the rise of the commercial internet as we know it. And when the web was kind of first emerging in the early 90s, a lot of people who were interested in that were the kind of people they were creative technologists who had big visions and dreams about how technology could change the world, and they were very attracted to the culture of San Francisco. So even though the city at that time didn't have much of a tech industry, but it had a very, very rich culture. It had a very robust underground arts culture, kind of one of the tendrils of the counterculture, really, but built around, or the center of it, I kind of identify as the Cacophony Society, the group that was really responsible for Burning Man. And so there was a lot of very interesting art going on. There was a very lively music scene, performance art, all kinds of stuff. And that culture was very attractive to the technologists who ended up building the commercial internet as we know it.
0: Yeah, you write about a vision of that internet at the time as, quote, a liberating tool of personal empowerment and community connection. Can you point to a tipping point where it started to no longer be about those ideals?
8: Well, that's a very good question that points to a very important theme in the book. So in the 90s, there was a lot of optimism, as you note, around the power of the internet to make the world a better place. And that was a big, big motivator for a lot of the early entrepreneurs. And so even in the dot-com boom of late 90s, when I was running the Industry Standard, and we were both a magazine that chronicled the business of the rise of the internet, and we were also a company that exemplified the the bubble nature of that particular moment. But at that time, even at the peak of the bubble, so people were interested in the money, so it was exciting that, oh, maybe we could make money. But it was also, we're going to change the world, then we're also going to make money. You know, it was, we can do well and do good. You know, Google's early motto was, you know, don't be evil, even as they were out there making a lot of money. So those things kind of worked together. And I think that really continued to be the ethos, certainly through the 2000s and the Web 2.0 boom, which was also very much about people expressing themselves with blogging and social media, and everybody can have a voice, and these are going to be good things. And so that optimism really persisted, I think, even into the early smartphone boom. If you recall, the gig economy was going to enable us all to be entrepreneurs. We would be super empowered with our pocket computers to do lots of things. And I think it really began to turn in a major way. Now, of course, there were plenty of cynics all the way along who said, oh, this change the world stuff is a bunch of nonsense, and it's really all about the money. Since 1998, it's been all about the money. So there are people who would argue that, but I think it was still a more mixed set of motivations, with some very kind of idealistic motivations, an important part of it, really until the mid-2010s. And so the election of Trump, and then the Cambridge Analytica scandal, and the backlash against Facebook, and all those things really shifted the mood nationally and certainly locally against the tech industry. And so suddenly the tech industry was no longer a vehicle for making the world a better place, but rather this kind of exploitive, giant exploitive money extracting machine. So it began to turn then, and then things really blew up in the pandemic.
0: Yeah. I'm wondering if you feel like that idealism kind of shielded the industry from cynicism in the days when, you know, you were chronicling this at the Industry Standard. Do you ever look back and feel like there was a moment you should have seen maybe the bubble bursting sooner, or kind of the direction this industry was going sooner?
8: Well, I think it's interesting. I've thought about this a lot, and if you look back at the Industry Standard, I mean, our editorial proposition when we launched the magazine was that we were going to cut through the hype and be skeptics and tell it like it was. And we did a pretty good job of that. So the magazine, is pretty, through much of its history, was really pretty critical of the industry and trying to kind of call bull on the, or, you know, call out the, things that weren't true. So that critical stance was part of our DNA. I think what we didn't really see, and I think we were eyes wide open enough around the fact that the money thing was a big part of it and all that. But I think that what we didn't see collectively, and I mean, I was personally a little skeptical about this, but what we didn't see collectively was that the internet and social media and like connecting everybody together was not actually going to produce good things all by itself. And in fact, it produced a lot of bad things. Social media has been very destructive in a lot of ways. And so that's something that we just didn't anticipate, really.
0: Yeah.
8: And I think that a lot of the negative impacts of tech, I mean, there's sort of the rise of money and the way that money has made the city very expensive. And that's kind of one set of issues, that doesn't really have to do per se, with the tech. But then there's another set of issues with how is the tech kind of change social relations and change the way people interact with each other and change the way they shop and socialize and entertain themselves and all those things. And those things have had lots of impacts that have not been positive, and we were, I think, naive about some of those negative outcomes.
0: We're talking with Jonathan Weber, longtime tech journalist, about his new book, City on the Edge, Technology, Politics, and the Fight for the Soul of San Francisco. If you'd like to join the conversation, give us a call, 866-733-6786. That's 866-733-6786. That's where Angela in Oakland called us. Angela, good morning. Thanks for calling into Forum.
10: Good morning. Thanks for the book and the talk today. I'm a native San Franciscan and have lived in Oakland for the last 25 years, and I've just seen such a big shift in the Bay Area. The economic divide is huge. Social media, I feel like, has given people an opportunity to almost cheat a little bit. It's like in the past, you had to be in the know. You had to, like, be a part of a community and be a part of a group to know about things. And now people can just kind of look it up really quickly without putting in the due diligence of the relationships or putting in the time in terms of being a part of a community and a neighborhood.
0: Yeah, that's a great point. Thank you, Angela. Jonathan, Angela mentions this economic divide. When did you start kind of noticing the ways in which tech was driving that in the city?
8: Well, certainly in the at the peak of the dot-com boom in the late 90s, it was certainly very apparent. The city as a whole was not as wealthy as it is now. And so you could certainly see, I mean, especially in certain neighborhoods like the Richmond, where you had young people who had gotten very rich and living alongside a lot of people who didn't have much money at all. And so that was pretty apparent even back then. So and I think it continued to be the case. So if I talk in the book, I write a bit about the Twitter tax break and the whole effort to revitalize mid-market. And you really couldn't really walk down mid-market without being pretty well hit in the face by the income inequality issue.
0: Yeah. A listener writes, I worked for the leading investment bank in SF in the 90s and early 2000s. I also worked at a dot-com startups and a telecom startup. Both of those industries bombed. I eventually left San Francisco and the tech scene due to the extreme stress and volatility. San Francisco has been more affected by the busts than the booms. Let's go back to that Twitter tax break you just mentioned. You devote an entire chapter in this book to 2011, that debate over the tax break, upheaval at City Hall, mayoral election. What made that a key moment to you in this second tech boom?
8: Well, the city in 2010 was at a very interesting place because the great financial crisis had done a lot of damage. So unemployment was high. It was over 10%. The city's economy was kind of teetering. A new tech boom was sort of building around social media and the smartphone, but it wasn't entirely obvious yet what that was going to bring. So the city was kind of very anxious to sort of do something. It needed to do something about the economy, and somehow it looked like taking advantage of the tech thing might be the way to do something about the economy. So that was essentially the motivation, the general motivation around the Twitter tax break. Now, what was also happening at that same time is that Gavin Newsom had been elected lieutenant governor, so he was leaving the mayor's office a year early. That meant the Board of Supervisors would have to pick a new mayor, and that was all happening right at the same time that the city was trying to develop this tax break policy in order to keep Twitter from moving to South San Francisco, which is what they were threatening to do because of the taxes. And so Willie Brown, he was a good friend of Alvin Dorman, who was a very colorful New York real estate developer who owned what was then called the Furniture Mart, later became the Twitter building. And so Alvin Dorman owned that building. It was a furniture showroom, and he was looking to, he needed to do something with it. He had lost all his furniture customers in the 2000s, and he wanted to remake the building, but it was a super, super expensive project, and he needed an anchor tenant. And then he kind of came upon Twitter, and that discussion kind of went forward partly because Ev Williams, the CEO at the time, was interested in the idea of trying to help revitalize San Francisco. But then they ran into this issue, Twitter ran into this issue of the payroll tax at the time, which would have cost them tens of millions of dollars when they did their IPO, which was coming up. So they didn't want to pay that money, and they were threatening to move. And so Willie Brown actually convened a group of people and led the creation of this policy to give a payroll tax break to companies that moved into that neighborhood.
0: Mm-hmm. I mean, when you go back, when you're thinking about 2010, 2011, do you feel like a different stance by city leaders at this time would have led to a fundamentally different outcome for the city in this, what you describe as the Internet 2.0 era? Or are we, is that just overstating what a city government can do in the face of like a global economic trend?
8: Well, the what ifs are tricky to game out. So certainly in 2011, Ed Lee became the mayor. He was essentially installed by Willie Brown and Gavin Newsom and their allies, partly because he would be friendly to the tech business. And so then under Ed Lee, the city took a pretty friendly stance, and there was the Twitter tax break and other things that the city did to attract the tech industry. Now, those policies were a great success on their own merits in that the city enjoyed a huge economic boom in the 2010s, driven by a whole wave of new companies, Twitter and Airbnb and Uber and Lyft and Reddit and Dropbox and, you know, a lot of names that you recognize. And those companies were all growing up in the early 2010s. Now you could try the counterfactual and say, well, if the city had not done the Twitter tax break and had sort of discouraged companies from moving to San Francisco, maybe they wouldn't have done so in quite the numbers that they did. But whether that would have really changed the dynamics in the city is unclear. I mean, if Twitter had moved to South San Francisco, the employees at Twitter would have mostly still lived in the city, so they would have still been paying the rents and driving the prices up. So it's not that obvious that the city could have really controlled the flows of money that went with the second big boom.
0: Yeah. Let's go back to the phones. Brian in San Francisco. Hey, Brian.
11: Hi. I was right in the middle of the dot-com boom. I published the San Francisco dot-com directory in the year 2000, right when the dot-com brand name went from gold to lead when the boom busted. But I remember specifically the Friday night parties on the roof of the Industry Standard building, which were fantastic. My comment is that the San Francisco is going to be tech forever, you know, up until, you know, they open up Starfleet in the future. But they should take the San Francisco Center and use that as what Comdex is used for in Las Vegas. It should be an all-year-long showcase for tech companies to have their clients fly into San Francisco, give them presentations, and simultaneously give consumers presentations on the latest tech businesses. And they should have every tech company in the planet should have a little space in the San Francisco Center, and the city leaders should promote that, because tech is not going away. It's just getting bigger and better.
0: Thanks, Brian. Your thoughts on that, Jonathan?
8: Yeah.

0: Coming up in the next hour of Forum with guest host Rachel Miro, ultra endurance athlete Catherine Breed has accomplished many physical feats, like swimming from the Farallon Islands to the Golden Gate Bridge and setting a distance record swimming across Lake Tahoe. But her latest challenge may be her most audacious. Beginning in July, she'll spend several months swimming the entire coastline of California, a 900-mile journey. She joins us to talk about how she's preparing to avoid sharks and fatigue in the currents of the Pacific Ocean. For past Forum shows, go to Spotify or Apple or wherever you get your podcasts. Just search KQED Forum. Welcome back to Forum. I'm Guy Marzorati in for Alexis Madrigal. We're talking with Jonathan Weber, longtime tech journalist, about his new book, City on the Edge, Technology, Politics, and the Fight for the Soul of San Francisco. And you are listeners joining the conversation at 866-733-6786 and comments to forum at kqed.org. Noel on Discord writes, the media bought into the tech company's hype and didn't question the impacts enough. Kimberly writes, I was fundamentally reshaped by the tech bust of 2003 in San Francisco. The PR firm I worked for had acquired too many other marketing agencies at top price, then got caught short when the tech economy tanked. All the top earners of my agency were laid off, including myself. It inspired me to start my own agency, which I've now had for 23 years. I also had just bought a condo in 2001 using my 401k for a down payment, barely eking into the home ownership market. I would not have been able to do that today, Kimberly writes. And let's go to the phones. Ariella in San Francisco. Ariella, thanks for calling into Forum.
1: Hi, it's Ariella. Thanks so much. I'm a native San Franciscan, and my father was also a journalist, David Morgenstern. He was an early tech adopter, and I remember going in the late 80s and early 90s to his BMUG, his Berkeley Macintosh Users Group meetings, and he was an editor at the Mac Week magazine, and he was himself a creative, an opera singer turned kind of tech geek and early Mac adopter. And I myself too am a creative opera singer and performer. And so I ultimately have a question, but I also have a comment around how, you know, I remember growing up in San Francisco and being surrounded by an incredible community of creative people. And I think that the early tech community is, and still to this day, is an incredibly creative community, but like no one can afford to live in San Francisco anymore unless you're making, $200,000-$500,000, I feel like, or being able to buy a home without that level of income. And my question is, I now work as a coach within the tech industry, and I'm just hearing, and we all know, like huge swaths of this industry are being laid off and being replaced by AI. So I understand we're on the brink of a huge boom, but like, who is going to be still working as software engineers in these companies to be able to afford living in our city, which I think is really struggling because it's so attractive, because it's so beautiful, and it's such a space for creatives and theater and art and just weird, cool, queer culture. But no one can afford to be there anymore. That's a part of that culture. So I guess my question is, what's going on with this whole boom? It's about to be a bust, and your thoughts on this?
2: Yeah, well, and just to comment briefly on your comment, I mean, I think that's very well taken, that the city being a creative mecca is what attracted a lot of people here, and that's partly what made it so expensive, so a victim of its own success in certain regards. And in terms of the current job situation, I mean, there's a fierce debate about the impact of AI on jobs. There are some who anticipated job apocalypse in the near term, and others who say that is not going to happen. But one thing that is definitely happening

0: happening is that AI is very good at writing software, and so it's replacing a lot of software engineers. So that is definitely happening, and that's a big impact on a lot of earlier generation tech companies in San Francisco. So tech employment in the city is actually sort of flat-ish. AI companies are hiring a lot, but the other companies are laying off a lot of people. So I think, I mean, my personal view is that the worst of the job apocalypse fears are not actually going to happen, and that AI will also produce jobs as well as destroying jobs. But certainly the application software companies specifically are right in the crosshairs. So that's going to have an impact on those companies. But I don't think that the city net is going to suffer too much from that because of the huge growth of the AI companies.
1: Yeah, really appreciate your call, Ariella. Let's go back to the phones with Paul in San Francisco. Hey, Paul.
2: Yes, I'm a native San Francisco who ironically does live in the Richmond district. My comment is about the influence of the tech industry workers on the politics here. There's a certain irony when San Francisco was more blue-collar worker was more conservative, but the influx of the tech industry workers has tend to be more liberal, and that's one of the influences on the city of how they vote. Not necessarily for the mayor, but for other races.
1: Yeah. Jonathan, take us through kind of the intersection of the tech industry here and politics. Like, when did the industry and its leaders really start to get involved in the local politics of City Hall?
0: Yeah, well, so in the early days, back in the 90s, the city and the industry were really quite separate. The industry was very small, so the city didn't really care much. You know, Willie Brown told me more than once, he said, you know, I didn't know anything about that tech stuff, which I think was disingenuous on his part, but reflects a little bit the attitude of City Hall. It was a small industry. It was in SoMa. Nobody really cared too much. That obviously started to change a little bit over time, but it didn't really. So the beginning of the book is really more about the rise of the internet and the rise of the dot-com industry, and politics is a little bit secondary. But then that starts to change in the 2000s and steadily changes as time goes forward, both for two main reasons. One is the industry just got a lot bigger, so it became much more important to the city's economy, was really having much larger impacts beyond just, you know, a few places in SoMa. And then the second thing was that the industry started to impinge on things that are really the city's business, like taxi cabs and how are they regulated, or lodging rules. You know, Airbnb, that goes right to the core of something that is a fundamental city responsibility, deciding the rules and regulations around where and how people live. So when the tech industry got into the business of the city, then it was very important for them to get into the business of politics as well. So that really began under Ed Lee in the early 2010s. Then later on, during a lot of the dislocations and disruptions of the pandemic, a lot of the second election of Trump and a lot of the right-wing tech leaders got very vocal about the social problems in the city and homelessness and the city's dysfunction, and really started to campaign around that issue. And that was sort of a new thing for tech moguls to really care about city issues that didn't directly affect their companies.
1: Yeah. I mean, what does it say to you that amidst the economic and social upheaval that you're writing about in this book, it was not accompanied by a political upheaval?
0: You know, that's an interesting observation, and certainly very true. And one of the things that really struck me was kind of a surprise in as I researched and wrote the book, is the remarkable continuity in the political system, beginning in 1995 and, you know, arguably even stretching back before that almost to Feinstein. But if you just look at beginning in 95, you had Willie Brown, then the next mayor was Gavin Newsom, who was picked by Willie Brown and sort of part of the same system. And then you had Ed Lee, who was picked by Gavin and Willie and was part of the same system. And then you had London Breed, who was also a protege of Willie's and also part of the same system. So you had this kind of city family system that governed the city for three decades and really was very kind of consistent in a sense in its makeup and its approach, even though it was split between moderates and progressives, but still it was kind of a consistent blob, as it were, that governed the city for a long time, even through all of these drastic upheavals of the tech business. So there really wasn't a huge shift in the politics. I mean, that the progressive flank gained more power during the period and controlled the Board of Supervisors for a time. But there really weren't drastic policy shifts all through that period.
1: Yeah, it's almost like the kind of what you describe as the city family, kind of the centrist ruling coalition here, almost enveloped tech interests in politics. Like, it wasn't, they were able to cannibalize it in some way.
0: Yeah, that's right. And you know, an interesting figure who I discuss in the book, Ron Conway, who for some people is a symbol of the of kind of the tech takeover of the city. He's a investor and venture capitalist who was a good buddy of Ed Lee and was a big promoter of tech in the city and promoter of certain policies favorable to tech. But Ron ultimately himself was really part of the city family. He was a Democrat. He was good friends with Nancy Pelosi. He was, you know, talking every day with the mayor and people in the mayor's office. You know, so he was really, even though he was perceived as part of this sort of outsider tech wave trying to take things over, he really himself got absorbed, co-opted in a way into the city family system.
1: Yeah. Barry in San Francisco has thoughts on the intersection of tech and San Francisco politics. Hey, Barry.
3: Hey, thanks very much for letting me call in and make a comment. I think it's disingenuous, and I think we're being gaslit to suggest casually that tech wealth is progressive, more liberal, and keeping the city on a straight and narrow. I feel that the large amounts of, phenomenal amounts of tech wealth that have been injected into local ballot initiatives and supervisorial elections have helped to ensure that Mayor Lurie gets exactly what he wants, which is a city that is not the city I've lived in for decades. It's becoming more right-leaning and less liberal. And I feel like it's a false narrative to promulgate this notion that tech and tech elite bring wealth and goodness to the city. They're actually ruining the city in many ways, unless you're somebody that already has the privilege of having a huge income and a steady job.
1: Thanks so much, Barry, yeah, for that call.
0: And I would make two comments there. So first of all, I think there is a distinction between the kind of the politics of tech moguls, and especially certain a handful of tech moguls who have really inserted themselves in politics and influenced the system. So there's kind of that group of people, and then there's kind of the rank and file tech workers. And I think the previous caller was really referring more to the latter. So there's a lot of kind of rank and file workers who came to the city in the 90s or in the 2000s to work in the tech business, and they tended to be liberal in their political outlook. So that is kind of one part of the phenomenon. But then much more recently, and again, sort of post-COVID and with this political turn of a contingent of the tech business to the right. And by the way, you know, the tech culture always had a strong libertarian component, sort of intertwined with a liberal democratic component. And so that libertarian kind of right-leaning piece of the ideology really began to take over in certain circles after the pandemic. And so that's where you see now, I think what the caller here was referring to is this kind of new class of conservative tech moguls putting a lot of money into city politics to bend things their way. And that's what I was referring to earlier about the new phenomenon of very direct involvement in city social issues.
1: Yeah. We have a comment from Art, who writes, since many tech industry workers enjoy living in San Francisco and are creating wealth for themselves, don't they have an obligation to give a tiny portion of their wealth via tax to help the city take care of their fellow San Franciscans? Art would like to see this instead of San Francisco allowing this massive inequality on display, which he says tugs at the conscience of most residents. And I want to get Jody's thoughts on this too. Jody in San Jose, thanks for calling in.
4: Yeah, thanks for your book. I think it's long overdue. I have some comments in line with some of the previous commentators. I want to express some feelings and then also maybe get your comments on an observation. So I came here from Chicago as a teenager. I did a high school internship at Santa Teresa Labs over at IBM down in Gilroy. I went to Memorex in Santa Clara. I got a tour. I subsequently got a job at National Semiconductor. I've been here in the South Bay where we have, you know, Intel, Meta, NVIDIA, Apple, Cisco, Applied Materials, AMD, Lam Research, Micron. You know, I came from Kaiser there in Santa Clara today, and I went by the International Swim Center. It's been closed for 2 years. Lack of funding. How is this possible? I'm disappointed, shocked, in disbelief at the values. I remember in the 80s, I think CEOs used to be interviewed by the newspaper. I don't know. I love that you're a journalist. I love what journalists give to our community. But I think that companies have consciously divested. They've become passive and hidden in over nearly 50 years. I always ask myself as I drive around the Bay Area, why don't we have better schools? I wanted a big public park instead of Levi's Stadium. I wanted the public money to go to that. How come we don't have swimming pools? Why is it International Swim Center closed for 2 years? Why is it so hard to find a swimming pool for families in the Bay Area? Why are our parks so mediocre? You know, I don't know. I just feel like we could do better, and they've chosen not to. Intel, IBM, Apple, NVIDIA, Cisco, Lockheed, Google.
0: Yeah, well, I would.
1: Yeah.
0: I certainly appreciate your
1: call and comment, Jonathan.
0: Yeah, and I would certainly agree. There's been a huge disinvestment in public infrastructure and public facilities in California. And it is true that the private wealth really directs itself towards private interests, and that is not a good thing. To what the previous caller said, you know, the city is not allowed to impose income taxes, so it just can't under state law. And the other, what the recent caller was referring to, this sort of general disinvestment in public goods, you know, I think a lot of that can be traced back to Prop 13, honestly, which has defunded city governments across the state. And frankly, voters have to show their willingness to vote for investment in public goods, which they haven't really done in the last couple of decades.
1: Yeah. Maeve has a slightly different perspective on the Prop 13 side of this. She says, I think creative thinking is missing from the revenue issue for San Francisco and other California cities. If it weren't for Prop 13, how many families who bought homes decades ago could afford current valuation taxes? She said Prop 13 has made it possible for people to stay in their home, but why not figure out some kind of equation for ultra wealthy folks to be incentivized to contribute in some way. We also have a comment coming in from Judy, who writes, historically, many cities were known for one industry, Pittsburgh and steel, Detroit and cars, Houston and oil. What's so terrible in the end about San Francisco and the Bay Area being tech? Any thoughts on us as an industry town?
0: I don't necessarily think there's anything bad about it per se. I think the tension comes from the fact that it's a very different kind of identity than what the city has had before. So the city, I think, perceived itself as a kind of a creative mecca, a place where people could come and do their own thing, express themselves in the way that they wanted to, create their own lifestyles without judgment, be experimental and freewheeling in the way they encountered the world. And so those kinds of San Francisco values and characteristics of the city are not necessarily that consistent with a city that's super wealthy and, you know, dominated by a giant fast growing industry.
1: Yeah.
0: So that's the tension.
1: I'll sneak in one more comment from Ron, who writes, he worked in tech in the 80s and 90s and was aware of the many downsides and then left the field. He says, I can't afford to live in SF, so I'm glad you're examining it. But honestly, it needs to be acknowledged that almost any city in the world would be happy to have these problems caused by too much money. That's a comment worth another hour of debate, but certainly we don't have that right now. Jonathan Weber, author of the new book, City on the Edge, Technology, Politics, and the Fight for the Soul of San Francisco. Thanks so much for your time. Really appreciate it.
0: Thank you, Guy. It's been a pleasure.
1: Thanks to all of our callers and listeners. I'm Guy Marzorati. Stay tuned for another hour of Forum Ahead with Rachel Miro.
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6: Endurance athlete Catherine Breed is the guest in the next hour of Forum. She plans to spend several months swimming the entire coastline of California. We're going to hear her story after a look at Bay Area traffic starting in San Francisco. Here's Al Rogers.
7: Now, we had a car fire in San Francisco, eastbound on the 80 Skyway. It's at 4th Street, extinguished on the shoulder now, but certainly not helping the delays getting to the Bay Bridge. It's backed up onto northbound 101 to Hospital Curve. And we're seeing slow traffic due to road work in the East Bay along northbound 680 from Sycamore Valley Road to Diablo Road. Only the left lane open till 5 a.m. Al Rogers for KQED.
6: 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I'm Michelle Hennigan, and you're listening to KQED 88.5 San Francisco and KQEI 89.3 North Highland, Sacramento. It's 9 o'clock.

0: from KQED in San Francisco. This is Forum. I'm Rachel Miro in for Mina Kim. Most of us see California's beautiful coastline and think road trip. Catherine Breed looks at those same 900 plus miles and thinks swim. The Bay Area-based ultra endurance athlete is attempting something no one else has ever done, swimming the length of California's Pacific coast from Oregon to Mexico, a journey that could take 3 to 4 months, 5 hours a day, in cold, choppy water and strong currents. Why take on a challenge that even she admits sounds a little crazy? Catherine Breed joins us in studio to explain after this news.
1: Live from NPR News, I'm Giles Snyder. Vice President J.D. Vance has postponed a trip to Switzerland. He had been expected in Geneva Friday to lead talks with Iran on implementing the initial agreement to end the Iran war. But that trip has been delayed, the White House citing difficult logistics for a new round of negotiations. Earlier Thursday, Vance defended the preliminary agreement, saying it will force Iran to change its behavior.
2: The United States wants to have a better relationship, but in order for that to happen, the Iranians have to perform. And if they don't perform, as we've said before, they don't get any of the benefits of the bargain.
1: The initial deal extends the ceasefire for another 60 days to allow for more negotiating. It has faced sharp criticism, including from some congressional Republicans, for potentially conceding too much to Iran. One day after the signing of the agreement, Hezbollah militants attacked what they described as advancing Israeli forces in southern Lebanon. NPR's Jana Raff reports.
3: Hezbollah said it hit an Israeli tank early Thursday as it moved further into southern Lebanon. Israel would not comment on the report. The Israeli military on Thursday published a map showing it has expanded what it considers its line of military control in southern Lebanon. The U.S. and Iran signed an agreement Wednesday which calls for a ceasefire in Lebanon as well and refers to safeguarding Lebanon's territorial integrity, viewed as referring to an Israeli troop pullout. Israel has rejected that call. The Israeli military in April published a map marking its self-declared buffer zone in southern Lebanon, but the updated map shows troops operating deeper into the country. Jane Araf, NPR News, Beirut.
1: Now to the UK, where popular Labour Party mayor of Greater Manchester, Andy Burnham, has won a parliamentary seat. Burnham, whose nickname is King of the North, won a special election for a seat in northern England Thursday. His victory paves the way for him to challenge Keir Starmer's Labour Party leader. Many celebrities and four living presidents were on hand in Chicago Thursday at the dedication of the Obama Presidential Center. NPR's Tamara Keith reports.
4: The dedication felt more like the Grammys than the opening of a museum, with musical performances and the kind of positive vibes that long ago propelled Obama into office. In his speech, the former president talked about American values and echoed one of his famous lines.
5: And they are not Republican or Democratic values. They're American values we can all share, regardless of party. Values every president here today, as different as we are, has tried our best to uphold.
4: He said the exhibits in the museum aren't meant to evoke nostalgia, but to remind people of what's possible. Tamara Keith, NPR News, Chicago.
1: This is NPR. National Weather Service is warning that the remnants of Tropical Storm Arthur remain a significant flash flooding threat along the Gulf Coast. Officials say homes have been flooded in Louisiana, Mississippi. The Weather Service says it has confirmed at least 4 tornadoes in Louisiana. Europe is already bracing for another potentially record-breaking heat wave, with temperatures expected to top 100 degrees across parts of the continent this weekend. Rebecca Rossman has more from Paris.
6: The worst of the heat is expected in parts of France, Spain, and Portugal, where temperatures could climb past 104 degrees Fahrenheit. The extreme temperatures are being driven by hot air coming north from the Sahara, combined with a dome of high pressure that is trapping heat in place. This marks Europe's second heat wave of the year, following an unusually early one just 2 weeks ago. Heat waves in Europe are made more dangerous by the continent's limited use of air conditioning. In France, only about a quarter of households have AC. More than 200,000 people across Europe have died from heat-related illnesses in the last 4 years, according to the World Health Organization, which says most of those deaths were preventable. For NPR News, I'm Rebecca Ronsman in Paris.
1: Mexico is the first to advance to the knockout stage of soccer's World Cup. Mexico beat South Korea 1-0 Thursday to win Group A. Mexico's Luis Romo scored the match's only goal 5 minutes into the second half after South Korea's goalkeeper made a costly error when he dropped the ball after colliding with a teammate. Romo then easily scored the winning goal. I'm Joel Snyder, NPR News.
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8: 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It'll be cloudy tonight with lows in the 50s. Tomorrow will be cloudy in the morning and sunny in the afternoon. The forecast high for San Francisco Friday is 67. Oakland should reach a high of 70. In San Jose, expect a Friday high of 74. 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
0: This is Forum. I'm Rachel Miro in for Mina Kim. From swimming the length of Lake Tahoe in record time to becoming the first person to swim from the Golden Gate Bridge to Half Moon Bay, Catherine Breed has built a reputation for tackling swims most people wouldn't dare contemplate. Now she's preparing for her most audacious challenge yet, starting in July, a 3 to 4 month swim off the California coast from Oregon to the Mexican border. Breed joins us now in studio to talk about endurance, fear, meticulous preparation, and why her team calls this unprecedented journey a love letter to California. Catherine, thank you so much for joining us.
9: Thank you so much for having me, Rachel.
0: Well, you know, I guess my first question is perhaps the most obvious. Why do you want to do this?
9: That is probably the most common question I get throughout this is why. And I think there's two factors to this. There's the intrinsic and the extrinsic. And I'll start with the intrinsic of what motivates me. I grew up on this coastline. I was raised sailing. I learned how to surf in Pacifica on Ocean Beach. At one point in my life, I think I had swam and sailed under the Golden Gate Bridge more times than I had driven over it. And this coastline has been there in good times and in hard times for me. So for myself, there's this deep emotional connection to wanting to learn more about this place. I realize I recreate in it, but there's so many nooks and crannies along this coast and issues happening that I'm not fully aware of. So there's kind of this amazing lesson plan I get during the swim. And I love being in the ocean. I love it so much. And so for myself, what a gift that I get to spend 4 months exploring this coast, doing something challenging. And I do think seeing how tough you are, that's a privilege. And so that's kind of like the internal whys, but that's not enough, I think, when it gets really hard. So there has to be a bigger why. And for me, there's twofold. One, the mission of the swim is to storytell through sport of the people, places, problems along our coastline. Women's sports is having such a moment. It's not a moment. Women's sports is here. And we're going to get to use that platform and storytell through our media partners, LA, of, you know, using that and then turning the mic over to local conservation groups to talk about the work they're doing, boots on the ground, and how you can get involved in supporting efforts in your backyard. So there's a storytelling piece that I'm so excited to connect Californians. And then the final reason is I did found a nonprofit called Sea Dreamers, which aims to get more women and girls in the ocean. Women in the seafaring and maritime industry, studies have shown they only represent 1%. But women are some of the loudest voices in conservation change. So the swim is like all these tendrils of just amazingness of ocean conservation, empowering women, empowering people. And there's also the softness of just enjoying this place that I love. So that's probably the best long-winded answer I can give you.
0: It makes sense. It's kind of an apotheosis. I mean, you've done so many things that people called impossible before you did them. I'm thinking of, right, 2022, you became the first person ever to swim the 27 miles from the Golden Gate Bridge to Half Moon Bay. And we're talking cold, heavy current, shark country, a swim a lot of people thought could not be done. You hold the overall speed record across Monterey Bay, men and women. What drives you to keep pushing yourself so hard?
9: Yeah, when I started in marathon swimming, I was a pool swimmer my whole life, and I loved the water. And so I was like, I still want to keep swimming, but I don't want to race. And so I got introduced to the Dolphin Club and fell in love with it. And the members there were like, you should do the English Channel. And I remember in high school, I think I swam a 5K open water. I got out and I said to my mom, I hated that. I'm never doing that again. So it's funny that all those years later, when these Dolphin Club members are like, you should swim the English Channel, you know, I was kind of like, that's crazy. No, thank you. But I was like, you know, enough gentle peer pressure, encouragement. I was like, all right, I'll swim the length of Lake Tahoe. And it went really well. I broke the overall record. I was the first person to break 9 hours. And that swim, I thoroughly enjoyed seeing who I was when things were hard. I enjoyed getting to know that person and being proud of her. And there's this piece of getting to challenge yourself truly is a privilege, because not everyone gets to go out and do these crazy endurance events. And like, I'm really blessed I've set that up and I get to explore that. And then as I started doing more and more and, you know, tackled the English Channel, tackled the North Channel. And then in 2020, when I did Monterey Bay, I had people that started reaching out to me and they were like, hey, because of you, I got in the ocean again. Or because of you, I got back in the pool. I've lost 50 pounds. Or this dad messaged me during Monterey Bay and he's like, my daughters and I stayed up all night watching your tracker. And I was like, wait, that's so special that I get to have this platform that inspires people. Like, what? And so I don't know. It's like this culmination of all the things. Like, it's for me, success is if someone says, because of you, my life's different in a positive way. And I get to do this thing that I love and create a positive impact. Like, why not go for it full gas while I can? I'm not going to always be able to like swim the coast. Like, I want kids one day. And so it's fun right now to really explore that fully.
10: At Cal, you were an elite swimmer. What's the difference between swimming in a pool, right, in competition, and swimming in the open ocean?
9: Oh, my God. I think they are totally different sports. Swimming in a pool, I mean, you're in this confined box. You have the black line. And I do love pool swimming. I still swim in the pool all the time. I think it's a great way to gain fitness. I love going fast and beating my times. And you really are the master of control in the pool. And then you go in the ocean. And throughout my swims, one big lesson I've learned is you cannot bring hubris or expectations into the ocean. And whether that's surfing or spearfishing, sailing, swimming, you can't bring that. And when I get in the ocean, it's this full surrender and you're present. You could bring a cell phone, but most people aren't bringing cell phones or music into the ocean.
10: Why? There's why would anybody do that?
9: and it's just so cool to be in this dynamic place where your only job is to put one arm in front of the other and kind of be at peace with whatever the ocean's giving you that day. And I really enjoy that. So they both have their places, but, ocean swimming or lake swimming, just wild swimming as people call it, it's really cool.
10: So you're not bringing your phone into the water, but how do you stay sane swimming for hours offshore?
9: Oh my gosh. Okay. So that's like probably the second most asked questions. Like, what do you think about? My life is so busy. Like, I'm during all of this, wrapping up a full-time job, a career that I've had for 10 years. So I work really hard. I founded the nonprofit. We're planning this swim. I've been planning it for 3 years with the help of so many amazing people, but life is so crazy busy. The amount of emails I have to answer per day, I'm like, oh my gosh, don't look at my inbox. And so for myself, how I keep sane is swimming is like the little gift I get in the day. Is to shut my brain off. And during Swim California, I'm going to be able to be present. You know, my mind does go pretty blank, but being present on the task at hand and then just enjoying this amazing scenery I get to see. So, I do math problems sometimes and I'm really bad at math. So that does take up quite a bit of time.
10: You do math problems? Wait,
4: Did I just hear that right?
9: Well, the math problems aren't like, what's like 4 plus 4? It's more of like, all right, if this is my pace and this is how many miles to have, this is how long it's going to take me to get here. This is the distance I'm going to travel. How many strokes am I going to take in that time? What's my ETA to finish? And I'm like, this is all conjecture, right? Because like, I don't really know where I am. But it does occupy some space.
10: I guess so. Yeah. Internal GPS. I'm wondering if you can sort of dial the clock back and explain how swimming with the Dolphin Club changed your life, like got you on this route, so to speak.
9: I know. Yeah. I was actually just there this morning. I'll just tell this quick little story because it's so cute. There was a little seal and it was floating and I was floating and it looked at me and swam underwater right to my toes and started swimming around my toes. And so I put my face under the water just to see if I could see it. And it put its face like 6 inches from mine. I saw its little whiskers and I was like, oh, hi, buddy. So it's just like that. I mean, that's how I started my day. It doesn't get any more special than that. But the Dolphin Club, I was introduced in 2016. In my first swim, I walked around Muni Pier, which is now closed. I jumped in, I swam back and I was like, sign me up. I'm in. Like, I want to join this place. And I think the Dolphin Club is this amazing, like, it's living history or living museum, and it's this amazing cross section of San Francisco society. You see all different types of people, all ages, everyone has their own goals. And I think something beautiful about it is, I've given a talk on longevity, and I think that challenging yourself over the years is a key to longevity. And you see that at the Dolphin Club. You see members well into their 80s and 90s who still show up every day. And I was talking with some friends the other night of, I don't know if it's the cold water that preserves them or if it's the community. I think it's both. But I have been surrounded by greats, ocean marathon swimming greats for the past 10 years. And when you surround yourself with people who see sparks of potential within you, you want to start exploring that. And it's, the Dolphin Club and also the Olympic Club. I've gotten that at both places. And yeah.
10: It seems like what you're saying is, as much as it seems like open ocean swimming is a solitary sport, it's really not. You're never alone.
9: Marathon swimming is the furthest thing from a solo sport. The only solo part about it is when your face is in the water. It requires a huge team. And I've had the privilege of getting to guide swims and be at the kayak and be on the boat. And I've also obviously been the swimmer too, but it requires a captain, a co-captain, an official observer, someone to feed you, 2 or 3 kayakers. I mean, the minimum team you're going to have is about 5 people for one of these swims. And it's exhausting for the people on the boat too, because they're up. These swims take place overnight, which I don't think a lot of people recognize. We start around like 9 p.m., 11 p.m. And so they're staying up all night. And it's
10: you're a race car with a pit crew.
9: Yeah, it's a pit crew, and you can't. Oh my God, you can't do it alone. I have the best friends in the world. Like, the best people have accompanied me on those swims, and Swim California is like the epitome of that. The amount of people that have helped, it's got to be in the hundreds now of people that have given time to help me with this.
10: We're talking about an endurance athlete's audacious 900-mile swim along California's coastline coming up with Catherine Breed, an ultra endurance athlete and swimmer and president and founder of Sea Dreamers. And we want you to join this conversation. Have you ever attempted a tough endurance event? Maybe not something this big, but what did you learn about yourself from it? Email your comments and questions to forum@kqed.org or find us on Twitter, Facebook, or Instagram. We're @KQED. Whatever you do, though, stay with us.
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8: 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My name is Michelle Hennigan, and you're listening to the rebroadcast of this morning's forum, so the producers are not here to take your phone calls tonight. It is 20 minutes past 9 o'clock, and this is KQED News.
10: 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I'm Rachel Miro in for Mina Kim, and I'm here in studio with Catherine Breed, an ultra-endurance athlete and swimmer, president and founder of Sea Dreamers, who's planning to swim the length of the California coast from the Oregon border to the Mexican border. And we want you to join the conversation. We've got all kinds of comments lighting up our screens, but perhaps you, dear listener, have not joined us yet. What questions do you have for Catherine about this amazing challenge she's about to embark on? Email your comments and questions to forum@kqed.org. Call us old school, 866-733-6786. And now that you've picked up the phone, 866-733-6786. You can, of course, find us on Twitter or Facebook or Instagram. We're at KQED Forum. So Catherine, here's another super basic question. How do you get into condition for something like this?
9: The short answer, you can't really train for 4 months. I have spoken with many other ultra endurance athletes who have done well over 100-day expeditions. And the advice all of them have given is, after 2 weeks, your body's going to habituate to it. And so that's kind of one piece. But of course I have been training. I've been swimming since I was 4. I've been doing ultra swims for 10 years. I've been training my whole life for this. Some adaptations that I made is this swim, unlike my others, I am wearing a wetsuit. And so I did a lot more swims with a wetsuit, getting comfortable, seeing where pain points might be in the wetsuit. And then I've
10: been, like, what pain point?
9: Like chafing around, chafing, like neck or armpits, which I have none of. So I'm very happy about that. And then lifting weights. I cannot say enough about lifting weights. So really, really dialed that in.
10: And a lot of people are going to be wondering, do you need extra body fat to survive in water this cold?
9: Short answer, yes. When I swam in 2019, I swam from Ireland to Scotland, 52 degree water, and I was in it for 11 hours and I did not wear a wetsuit. That is a crazy story. But for that swim, I did intentionally put on body fat. I also put on muscle. Muscle is actually quite a bit more thermogenic than fat. So I intentionally put muscle on in my, like, thoracic area. And I finished that swim and I was hot. Now with Swim California, I'll be wearing a wetsuit. So I'm not really putting on weight because the wetsuit's going to be that insulation.
10: I guess that makes sense. Along those lines, Sergio in Tarzana asks, who's her sports nutritionist, or does she do her own diet planning?
9: So for Swim California, my little sister, Alexandra, is dialing this in. And so she's been helping extensively with it. And my family's going to be making home cooked meals that they're going to pack and freeze and ship to me. And I'm like, that's so special. I'm getting home cooked meals during this. That's why I'm doing it in California. So she's helping there. But in terms of my nutrition, I am just a really, like, intuitive eater. I have spent years struggling with nutrition. What do you eat? Dieting, this and that. And over the past 5 years, I'd say I just was like, I'm tired of dieting and trying to, like, follow these plans. I'm going to eat when I'm hungry, mostly healthy food, and not stress about it if I want to treat. And that's kind of it. And I think it's worked pretty well. So I don't follow any strict protocol.
10: And so you're not also worried that if you don't think a lot about what you're eating, that you could lose muscle mass?
9: That is a big concern. And that is why I have such a strong team, because that's their job. Their job is to be like, Kat, you need to eat now. A few things that I will be taking care of is, like, during the 5 hour segments I'm swimming, I'll be having calories and nutrition every 30 minutes handed to me. So I will be having around 300 to 400 calories per hour during the swim. When I get out, we'll have a meal replacement or protein shake in my hand almost immediately. I did test with some glucose to see with a CGM of like how my blood sugar drops after these swims. And so dialed in that quite a bit, but it's really hard to eat after these swims. Like, you don't feel great. And so it is going to be on my team to make sure I get enough calories so I don't lose weight and don't lose muscle mass. And that is a concern on this swim, but we're mitigating it. Yeah.
10: So describe what a typical day looks like. Cause I think a lot of people just sort of imagine you're just going to be in the water 24/7 until you get to the Mexican border.
9: If I was in the water 24/7, this thing would take like a month. So I'm like, maybe I should just do it that way.
10: Or you might not survive.
9: That actually would be what happens. There is not going to be a typical day, but I'll tell you what a dream day would maybe look like. Probably waking up around 5 a.m., getting coffee, oatmeal in my system, start doing my pre-warm up while the crew is looking at forecasting weather. What's our plan? What's our point A, point B?
10: And you are not in the water at this point.
9: Nope, not yet. And then probably around 6:30, we're getting the tender. So a tender with a 20 horsepower outboard is going to be next to me along with a 52-foot sailboat. We'll get that in the water. I'll jump at the GPS coordinate that I finished at the day before, swim for about 5 hours, hop out, do my recovery exercises, rehab type stuff, and then the boat will either anchor, but more often than not, we will go to a harbor. And there are stretches of coast where there aren't harbors, and we're aware of that.
10: Now, what happens if you get sick or injured?
9: Yeah, so I have buffered in about an extra, I'll say 26 days to account for things like that. So this swim, if everything goes perfect, it should be a 3 month swim. And I've added in almost a whole extra month to account for sickness. Injury, I don't predict happening. Sickness could definitely happen. It's a long time. And weather.
10: Scott in San Francisco asks, what temperatures does Catherine have to deal with? How long and how does she avoid hypothermia? And in terms of dealing with currents, will she swim close to the shore or further out to get southward currents?
9: Lots of questions. So we'll start with the current one. We're going to be about 1 to 2 miles offshore. We have liaised with local experts that can tell us where these currents shift or maybe are stronger. So we're going to try to optimize that. There is a prevailing southern current, so we'll try to get that where we can. But the reality is I'm going to have a little bit of everything. So then the question about hypothermia, I was up in Humboldt. I did a 5-6 hour swimming up in Humboldt a few weekends ago, got to know the communities. The water temperature range from 46 to 49 degrees. It was really, really cold. 3 hours is about the max I can do in that in a wetsuit. But what's interesting is this year we're seeing probably the hottest ocean temperatures on record. And that is going to warm the water up quite a bit for me. And so it will be interesting also telling that story along the way. I'm not too concerned about hypothermia.
10: You're talking, of course, about El Nino.
9: Yes.
10: And I'm wondering, how is that likely to impact your swim aside from the warmer temperatures?
9: That's such a great question. We are working with a forecaster, Storm Surf. His name is Mark Sponsler, and he is going to be helping our team. Some of the Surfline forecasters will be chiming in. And Mark's thought was this might be a little bit overdone potentially, but no one knows yet because it hasn't happened. But he did say the prediction is that it might start hitting our coast more in the November timeframe. So that's kind of when the swim's done, when we're in SoCal. I don't know what it's going to look like. I don't think anyone does, and I'm interested to see. I'm hoping that it's warm water, high pressure, flat seas, but that is hoping, and hope is not a strategy.
10: Hope is not a strategy. So game this out for us. What do you worry about most ahead of this swim? Sharks, fog, ghost nets, jellyfish? What you know, haunts your nightmares?
9: A little bit of all of those things. I think the biggest fear is just having this catastrophic thing happen to the boat that forces the swim to stop. You know, something out of my control that happens to a person or our gear or the boat. And it's like, oh, we can't keep going. That keeps me up at night. All those other issues, or risks rather, all those other risks are very real, but they are risks that we can be calculated about, and put protocols in place. Yeah.
10: And, you know, you, referenced it earlier, but talk about what you're going to be doing on land. I take it handing the microphone yeah. to local conservation groups and up and down the coast.
9: Yeah. Yeah. I don't know if any expedition has ever like looped in all these conservation nonprofits and partners. I'm so excited about it. And so what we're doing is we have around 10 to 13 identified stops that you can see on the website swimcalifornia.com on our events page. And the dates are going to change just for any listeners that want to go to know that. And what we'll do is we'll do a very informal community pop-up, an hour tops, you know, maybe 2 hours, and we'll share a little bit of our updates and be like, now learn about what's happening. So in the Bay Area, we are looking to talk with the Marine Mammal Center. Up north, we've got the Noyo Science Center, Mendocino, Surfrider, and Humboldt, the Greater Farallones Association, Wild Coast in San Diego. So all these amazing stories and people we get to talk about.
10: I do want to throw out the phone number again because we're getting tons of comments, but not so much with the phone calls. Pick up your phone right now and call 866-733-6786 with your questions for Catherine as she prepares to embark on an epic journey along the California coast. That's 866-733-6786. And just to dig into that, I mean, for 4 months, roughly, you'll be the only person on Earth seeing this entire coast from the waterline continuously face down in it, but also, I'm sure, bobbing up every now and then. What are you hoping to witness out there, and what are you bracing yourself to see?
9: I'm bracing myself for a lot of wind and some rough seas. So thankfully I don't get seasick, but definitely bracing myself for that. I'm really excited to interact with wildlife, not closely, of course, at a safe distance, but I cannot wait to see dolphins swimming by and whales. And I think we're going to see some really, really special things. And just the coast, wild parts of the coast. You know, people travel up and down the coast quickly. You don't want to go slow on our coast. Like, it's pretty wild. And we're going to be going slow, which I acknowledge is a little crazy. But we just get to, you know, when I just swam from Sioux Meg to Trinidad up in Humboldt, for any listeners that know that area, and we swam around these amazing giant rock formations, and it looked like something out of Jurassic Park. And that's going to be really awesome.
10: Oh my goodness. I can't wait to follow along. And remind us again, how do we follow along?
9: Yeah, so you can follow along through swimcalifornia.com. If you'd prefer the website, there'll be a live tracker there. And our media partner, LA, A-L-L-E-Z, like LA, they are actually going to be doing short videos and live. So if you want to tune in live and see how the swim's going, you can tune in there. And then, of course, Instagram, just my name, Catherine.breed.
10: Beautifully put. Let's see. Rishi on Discord writes, watch out for high tides, sneaker waves, rip currents. But if you're Catherine Breed, go all in. Mickey in Berkeley asks, have you ever seen a whale?
9: Oh my gosh. Yes. I have a really fun whale story. If I can share it.
10: Yeah.
9: Okay. So, my boyfriend he's from Pennsylvania. He's never seen a whale. And before I swam the Farallones last year, I was like, we should go see the islands. And so on July 4th, we went with the Oceanic Society out to the Farallones. Before we leave the Golden Gate Bridge, there's a humpback. On our way there, there's two or three blue whales. We get to the island, there's a gray whale playing. We come back, there's a fin whale, another blue whale, under the bridge, another humpback. And so we finish and Dave's just like, so whales are everywhere? And I'm like, no, that's not normal. So yes, I've seen many whales. They're amazing.
10: Oh, beautiful, beautiful. Let's see. And along those lines, we know shark attacks happen. What is the team going to do to protect against shark attacks? A listener asks.
9: Yeah, the reality is I'm not on the menu. If sharks if sharks hunted and preyed on humans, I wouldn't even be doing swim California. No one would surf. No one would be in the ocean recreating. So I'm not on the menu. We're going to be off of the coastline, so away from their food source. We will have various shark deterrent methods with us. And really, I mean, I've swam hundreds of miles on the coast, and I've seen a shark twice. And it was both very, very uneventful. So not too concerned.
10: They just weren't interested at all.
9: So we'll have eyes on the water. And if we do see a fin, if there is an unsafe situation, then we're done for the day. And that's not a big deal.
10: Yeah. Fair enough. Well, it looks like we've got some calls lighting up our phone lines. Why don't we go now to Alana in Palo Alto? Hi, Alana.
12: Hi there, Catherine. Thank you so much for sharing all these details, and especially your thoughts on being an endurance athlete. I like how you described the sort of other you that you meet during these challenges. And so on that vein, I was curious if you could share about what happens on this trip if you find yourself maybe disappointed in your own performance or disappointed by maybe not meeting certain milestones or goals you hope to set out to accomplish. How do you deal with those complicated feelings?
9: Thank you so much. That's such a good and like honest question for me to answer. What's so fun about this swim for me is that there are no records, right? This has never been done. And so we're creating it. I have early in my marathon swim career really struggled with that pressure of I have to break a record. If I get in the water, I have to break a record or I failed. And I learned that on the North Channel when I was prepared to break a record, and then I ended up going 2 hours slower because the ocean was so crazy. And it was this pivotal moment for me of, you know, I accomplished it. And so during the swim, just really focusing on this is something I'm doing for myself and for a bigger reason and to enjoy it. I also deliberately set the pace. The slowest I really ever swim in the ocean is about 2.3 to 2.5 miles per hour. And the pace I set for this was 2 miles per hour. So I have so much buffer time, and I'm hoping that allows the team to put safety first, to be deliberate about our movement, and take some of that time pressure off of me. If I am feeling disappointed, I've got a really, really great group of humans around me to be like, you're fine. Like, put a smile on, put your head in the water, keep swimming.
10: Beautiful question. Thank you, Alana, for that. You know, Catherine, we're getting some calls and comments asking about night swimming, but am I right in thinking that's not what's happening this time around?
9: Correct. So, yeah, night swimming is actually a great question. I'm happy to talk about it for a little bit. So most marathon swims do start at night. Every swim I've done has started. I think the latest I started was a 4 a.m. start one time, but mostly, yes, they're 9 p.m. I started at the Farallon Island swim at 10:45 p.m. Why do you start swims at night? Wind. The wind is much less over the night. Also for swims like the Farallons, you're looking at when the flood, so when water's entering the bay and timing that with that swim, but mostly it's wind. And so we want to avoid wind. It's nice not to have the sun blasting your back all day. Sunburn, of course, is a risk. Swim California, we don't really need to swim at night during Swim California, but if we do, we'll use glow sticks and have a spotlight.
10: That makes sense. Kia Khalid, I hope I didn't mangle your name there, on Blue Sky asks, how does she pay for these trips? Sponsors? Does she have a day job?
9: So I do have a day job. I work in med tech. I have worked in med tech for 10 years, but that absolutely could not pay for this. How did I fund this? That's a great question. Sponsors. It's been really, really generous individuals that are passionate about empowering women and passionate about ocean conservation and have come forth to help fund this event. There's no trust fund here paying for this, which someone has asked. None of that. If you have one, talk to me. But this truly has been a community effort. It was community donations, people. And then brands kind of came in at the end. Brands are coming in now. The New York Times article comes out, you know, now brands are curious. So, yeah.
10: We're talking with Catherine Breed, an ultra endurance athlete who is challenging herself to, challenging herself to swim the entire length of the California coast in July. We want to hear from you. Join us. What questions do you have for Catherine about this big challenge coming up? We're at 866-733-6786. That's 866-733-6786. Whatever you do, Nano, don't touch that dog.

power of white people. And Kendi says politicians are using great replacement theory to justify authoritarian power. Kendi's new book, Chain of Ideas, The Origin of Our Authoritarian Age. Join us.

0: You're listening to Forum. I'm Rachel Miro in for Mina Kim, and we are talking about Catherine Breed's audacious 900-mile swim along California's coastline. This is a several-month challenge that will kick off in July. Am I right in thinking July 1st?
1: Yes, correct.
0: July 1st, it's coming right up. And, of course, the phone lines are lighting up, so let's get a couple of them in before this hour is over. Let's talk to Yenny in Rohnert Park. Yenny, thank you for joining us.
2: Hi, good morning, and thank you for doing this crazy, awesome swim. I think you're amazing for doing it.
1: Thank you so much.
2: good morning. So one thing I just wanted to say is how grateful I am to learn that you get to wear a swimsuit, a wetsuit rather, the whole way.
1: Yeah.
2: And do you think you're going to wear it the whole way?
1: I think by the time I get in SoCal, the water's going to be hot. I'm going to probably be done with it, but we'll see. It does help with sunburn protection too.
0: Thank you so much for those questions, Yenny. Let's go to another call. Why don't we talk to Tammy in San Francisco? Hi, Tammy.
3: Hi, good morning. Good morning. I'm so impressed with everything you're saying, Catherine. And as a mom of two teenage kids who are really interested in surfing and being in the ocean, I would love to hear some advice that you have for, like, myself, who's, like, very leery to let my kids go into the ocean, you know, not really understanding how, you know, Mother Nature and all of the unpredictable things that happen. So any tips or advice for how to, like, support my kids being in the water and, you know, anything that you have would be wonderful. Thank you.
1: Yeah, of course. That's a really good question, because the ocean is really unpredictable and it is important to know what you're getting yourself into. I would definitely empower you to get in the ocean yourself and to learn. And you can learn through, the best way I think you can learn and get involved in any ocean activities is through finding a group. There are amazing open water swimming groups all down the California coast. Join one of those groups or reach out to Sea Dreamers, our nonprofit. That's kind of what our goal is empowering women such as yourself to get in the water, making it feel comfortable. So I would do that. And then for your kids, you know, just have them go with friends and make sure they know what the tides and the currents are doing that day. Education is key around the ocean and knowledge.
0: Yeah. It sounds like what you're saying, Catherine, one way or another, is don't go in alone.
1: Yeah. Yeah. Don't do it alone.
0: So, you know, let's see here. What do we have here? Another comment from Sergio in Tarzana. My sister is learning to swim late in life. What advice do you have for adults just learning to swim?
1: Oh my goodness. I am so impressed with adult learners. Like, being a beginner at something is so intimidating, and learning how to swim as an adult is really, really challenging. So just huge kudos to her. She should be really proud of herself. That's my advice, is to take a moment and give herself a big hug, because that's amazing. Just keep at it. You've got to keep at it. There'll be a day that it clicks. But get a coach. Get a coach and keep at it.
0: Keep at it. Just get in the water. Yeah. The Thacker family writes, climbing Mount Kilimanjaro was the most physically and mentally challenging experience and a test of our ultra endurance. You go, guys. Susan asks, how will she cope with the sewage filled water off Imperial Beach in Southern California?
1: Fantastic question. Thankfully, that's a little ways away. We will be pretty far off of where that outlet is. One, two, I try not to swallow water when I breathe. And then third, I do have some prophylactic antibiotics if needed.
0: Oh, yeah. Do you think that is the biggest likely threat that you face in the water is pollution?
1: Certain areas, sure. Yeah, like down there, pollution. But we're going to have a lot of different threats that we'll encounter in different stretches.
0: Yeah, yeah. And what do you imagine will be the toughest thing at the beginning when you're by the Oregon border?
1: I think the toughest

0: thing at the beginning is going to just the first month, the lack of resources, the Lost Coast, there aren't harbors for 90 miles or so, you know, more. And that's going to be quite challenging. And then, of course, we're just starting this expedition, the team camaraderie, getting the team together, getting us in a flow. That's going to take a couple weeks. But I no doubt I have the best people in the entire world on my crew.
1: So give us their names. Yeah. Tell us about them. Who's on your team?
0: So we have Captain Matthew Sessions, who is a very, very experienced sailor and swimmer. He also, his day job's corporate event planning. So he has a mind for this organization. He's a good friend of mine. First mate is Maisie Bristow. And Maisie Bristow was a first mate on a swim that Ross Edgley did last summer around Iceland. So she's done this before. One of her friends, Heather Hitchcock, who's also yacht master, will be on the crew. And then Jonathan Cahill, who is a forecaster at Palisades, will do our weather forecasting. And he is one of like the OG big wave surf rescue guys and EMT certification. So we have just really rad people on this boat. Yeah.
1: You're basically covered soup to nuts.
0: Oh, 100%. Yeah. Yeah.
1: I love it. Let's take another phone call. Why don't we talk to Amy in Palo Alto? Hi, Amy.
2: Hi. I am actually a triathlete of, you know, nowhere near what you're doing, but I'm imagining how much I swim to train for, you know, a mile to 3 mile triathlon swim. How do you manage your training in addition to working? I mean, what does your average training day look like? Are you lifting weights as well? Are you cross training? I mean, how do you stay in shape for this?
0: Yeah, throughout my decade of this, I really believe in balance. So I myself have done Ironman for about a year. I did go to Worlds, which is really awesome. My bike stopped shifting halfway through the bike ride, which was a different story. But I really believe in balance. So cross training has been a huge key in all of my past marathon swims. For this swim in particular, I've been doing most of my long swims on the weekends and doing repeats of 3 hours, 4 hours, day and day and day. And then I lift weights about three times a week right now. So I'd say my total is maybe 12 to 15 hours swimming and then 3 hours lifting.
1: Yeah, yeah. You were saying earlier, like lifting.
0: Yeah, it's
1: say
0: so
1: it
0: good
1: again.
0: For you. It's so good for you.
1: Rinse and repeat, so to speak. Thank you for that, Amy. Let's go next to Peter in Florida. Hi, Peter.
3: Hi. I'm wondering if, because when I was growing up, I remember hearing about Diana Nyad. An idol of yours? I mean, the other way around. Is she a mentor?
0: Yeah, no, that's so awesome. I actually just last week got an email from Diana. She sent me an email. It was like, pure inspiration. And then she starts it off with like, hello, ocean swimmer, Diana Nyad here. And I'm like, oh my gosh, I know exactly who you are, of course. So that was a very fun email. We had a little exchange. And I hope to see her at the finish because I know she's down in SoCal. So, yeah.
3: Did she give you any advice? Because I'm thinking about protection. I know when she swam from Cuba to Florida, she was concerned about, like, you know, jellyfish, those stinging jellyfish and sharks or whatever. Are you taking any precautions like that?
0: You know, Diana's swim and mine are going to be very different in that hers was consecutive. So she couldn't stop. She couldn't get out. She couldn't get on the boat. And I believe hers was unassisted, so no wetsuit. Mine, I do have a wetsuit, so most of my body would be protected from jellyfish. We have different species of jellyfish here than what she would have encountered. And if we do see a shark, unlike on her swim, we can put a GPS coordinate at that point and get out and get back in the water when it's safe. So different risks there. You know, but yeah, following her swim, I watched her documentary and definitely taking what I can from her.
1: Wow. And it's interesting to hear you compare, you know, her approach with yours. It sounds in many ways like she set herself a much more grueling, arduous, difficult challenge. You know, she used to talk about swimming as a way of discovering who she was. What are you hoping to learn about yourself somewhere between Oregon and Mexico?
0: Yeah, that's such a lovely question. I think many endurance, ultra endurance athletes, whether it's cycling, running, Ironman, we all have kind of a similar mindset of the journey is the real meaningful piece of it. It's not touching the other side. Usually touch your other side and you're like, oh my gosh, okay, I'm going to go take a break now. It's what happens in the middle that matters the most. I think for myself, I've been so deep in just being this like organized, prepared, all of this stuff. And I'm excited on the swim to just release that a little bit, I think, and truly try to find joy in the difficult and try to find peace in the hard and be present.
1: That sounds like something you've basically done your whole life.
0: I'm trying, yeah. And yeah. I think I'm really excited to be fully present, like off the phone, off social, off like email. I don't know. Maybe ask me that question when I'm finished. Who I met, what I learned along the way. I think that's part of the fun too. Is I don't have expectations of what it's going to be, what that answer is going to be.
1: Yeah, yeah. You know, you talk about inspiring more women into the ocean, and I'm wondering, in a way, if you have something to share with them as a result of this trip, as a result of planning this trip.
0: Yeah, what I really want to share, what I've noticed, I think women are the best. I'm like, the amount of women, and of course men too, that have helped with this project, I'm just so, oh my gosh, I'm like, I fangirl over my team all the time. Women, though, we have this tendency to think we have this tendency to be perfect all the time, and to be so on top of things, and to be the best, and it's uncomfortable to look silly or be a beginner, and so through Sea Dreamers and through the swim, I want to show women that like sometimes the bravest thing isn't me swimming the coast. The bravest thing was saying out loud, I want to do it. And going, listening to that little voice of courage that whispers at you. And so I think the message I really hope to impart on women is to go after these big goals, go after these big audacious goals and enjoy it. And you don't, everyone's going to have their own Swim California, their own Everest. But I don't know. I hope this inspires someone to go after whatever version of their Swim California is, and to not be afraid to be new at something like that. The mom that said about her two boys, I'm like, go do it. Like, go do it yourself. It's okay if you're the beginner. And so that would be an awesome thing to take away.
1: Yeah. You don't fear failure?
0: Oh, I totally feel. Yeah, 100%. Yeah, that's probably my biggest fear. I'm like, I'll take a shark fin any day, but failing this is really overwhelming. I've like poured my soul into this for 3 years. Yeah. Yeah. More than that. Yeah.
1: More than that. Yeah. When did this start?
0: So I think the idea really came into my mind maybe 2018, it more like kind of formulated throughout a few years, 2022, 2023. It was so loud, I just had to say it out loud. And so I said to a dear friend of mine, Lily Becker, at the Olympic Club, she asked me, so what's next? And I said, I want to swim the coast of California. And she says, great, you need a board and I want to be on it. And that's when it started.
1: Yep. That's when it started. When it's a twinkle in your eye. You are listening to Forum. I'm Rachel Miro in for Mina Kim, and we are talking with Catherine Breed for just a few more minutes. Tell us a little bit about Sea Dreamers. You know, why did you see the need for it? What do you hope it can accomplish?
0: Yeah, so Sea Dreamers, when we were thinking about Swim California, we needed a why. I wanted, what's the legacy that's left after Swim California? How can we use this platform to continue good work? And we were looking at other nonprofits. Do we partner with them? And I was like, I don't know if I'm seeing exactly what I personally want. And I've always been so passionate about getting people into the water. I mean, I, in high school, was teaching Special Olympics. I've donated, raised money for Swims for Diversity and Aquatics, worked with the Boys and Girls Club. So access is important to me. And as I started digging into that, noticing that, you know, the study I read, and it's on our website, but 1% identifies women in the seafaring and maritime industry. And in open water swimming, it might not be, it's definitely not that stark in open water swimming. But when you look at surfing, prone paddling, kayaking, spearfishing, fishing, it is kind of like that. But women are the loudest voices in conservation change. They can be the most effective voices. So bridging that gap. And I think, as I've noticed on Instagram, other nonprofits, I think Sea Shepherd actually posted on Instagram looking for women to be on their crew and stated this exact reason. And so I'm like, oh, I think we were onto something. And so I'm just excited to use the momentum from Swim California to carry into some awesome things. We're looking at sponsoring some athletes and some scholarships next year over the next 5 years.
1: You've enjoyed a lot of press coverage around this trip, which I'm sure was intentional. And I'm wondering who has been responding, who's been reaching out to you aside from Diana Nyad.
0: Yeah. You know what's funny about the press is we do have a friend on Billy Reinhart, who is helping with PR, but he just jumped on with our 2-week announcement last week. Everything prior has been all organic. So it hasn't been outreach, which has been so cool because I think Californians and like local news agents are like, we want to be part of this. So that's been special. The New York Times article, he was an open water swimmer in Berkeley. He's like, I want to tell your story. So that's been awesome how organic it's been. Oh my goodness, I forget your question.
1: Oh, well, you know, any big surprises?
0: Some people reaching out. Yeah. I think Diana and I, it's probably the biggest name that's reached out.
1: Have you had little names, like little people?
0: Oh my God. Well, no one's like unimportant, you know, but, I would just say the community people that have reached out. So the Humboldt-Mendocino community has reached out in huge ways of how can we support. That's been really impressive. So it's just been, it's been a lot of just amazing humans that you like might meet on the street, and that feels really good.
1: Any kids?
0: A lot of kids. Yeah. Yeah. I did give a speech at the Olympic Club, and this girl came up to me and she said, a few years ago, I did a 5th grade report on you. And I was like, that is so cool. Like, what kind of report, you know, those like models or something. I don't know, but that was pretty special. So the kids mean a lot to me.
1: You know, what strikes me just talking with you this past hour is how much, especially people in California love the ocean, love looking at the ocean, but clearly feel intimidated about it and clearly suffer from some, I don't know, unconsciousness about it because the ocean needs our help.
0: The ocean does need our help there. And that's what I hope to highlight during the swim is some of the issues that people don't know about. I'm sure many of your listeners don't know about the kelp deforestation that's happening up north or the pollution or, you know, oil drilling that's happening. And so let's have conversations about that. Let's provide a platform to talk about it. I would recommend any of your listeners who like to read but read the book Blue Mind by Walter Nicholas. And he talks about our emotional connection to the ocean. And that book was really important to me. We do have this connection to the ocean and to blue, and there's a reason there. And so I think, but on the other hand, it is scary and it's unknown and you can't see the bottom. And so I do encourage people to get involved in local groups that are doing activities and to spend more time in it. And the more time you spend, the more empowered you are, the more educated you're going to feel comfortable. And then you'll fight to protect it.
1: Blue Mind by Walter Nicholas. What's the TLDR, if you don't mind?
0: I read it a long time ago, but it just has to do with how much our bodies are made of water and evolutionarily, like we came from the water and just the power that it plays on your well-being overall.
1: And, you know, I know you mentioned this earlier, but in these last few seconds, how do we come out and support you? Are you posting a schedule online?
0: Yeah, support is really meaningful, especially at this part as we're about to start. So if you go to swimcalifornia.com and you feel so inclined, there is a place to donate. But you can also subscribe to the newsletter. Just follow the website. Our tracker is there. Go to our media partner to watch live if you want to see what we're doing that day. Maybe you'll see a whale alongside us. And then Instagram, of course, just my name, Catherine.Breed.
1: Catherine Breed, this has been such a pleasure talking with you this hour. I know I'm not alone when I say this is so inspiring, and I'm going to be so excited to follow along with you.
0: Thank you
1: this
0: so
1: summer.
0: Much. Thank you for letting me share my story.
1: You've been listening to Catherine Breed, an ultra endurance athlete swimming the California coastline from Oregon to the Mexico border this summer. Thank you so much for joining us. You've been listening to Forum. Thanks again.

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1: KQED traffic at 9:59 starts with an accident in the Altamont Pass. Here's Al Rogers.
2: The accident eastbound on 580 at North Flynn, right up at the top of the grade, has one of the middle lanes blocked, and we do see traffic backed up to Greenville Road. Also, heavy traffic on the peninsula, reportedly due to roadwork setting up. You'll find delays on southbound 101 between SFO and 3rd Avenue in San Mateo. Al Rogers for KQED.
1: 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And thank you very much. I'm Michelle Hennigan, and you're listening to KQED 88.5 San Francisco and KQEI 89.3 North Highland, Sacramento. It's 10 p.m.

0: Welcome to the Commonwealth Club of California radio show. I'm Gloria Duffy, co-president and co-CEO of the club. We're a nonprofit, nonpartisan public forum that engages a wide range of thought leaders in discussions about the important issues of today. On today's program, we're going to hear about something that's loathed by just about everyone, political lies. These falsehoods help candidates get elected, enrich themselves, gain popularity, and diminish their opponents. They've played important roles in getting public policies enacted that affect millions of people. Can anything be done to ensure our political system is run less on lies and more on truth and factual arguments? Andrew Weissman is a former federal prosecutor who serves as a professor at New York University Law School. He's written a new book titled Liar's Kingdom, How to Stop Trump's Deceit and Save America. He'll explore this contentious topic today in a conversation with Will Salyutin, who's a writer at The Bulwark. Let's listen in.
1: Hello, and welcome to today's Commonwealth Club World Affairs program. I'm Will Salyutin. I'm a writer for The Bulwark. And it's my pleasure to introduce our special guest, Andrew Weissman. He's the author of Liar's Kingdom, How to Stop Trump's Deceit and Save America. Andrew is a NYU law school professor. He's a widely respected legal analyst on MS Now. He was a lead prosecutor in Robert Mueller's special counsel's office. He was chief of the fraud section in the Department of Justice, general counsel of the FBI under Director Mueller, a leader of the Enron task force. And he started out as an organized crime prosecutor in Brooklyn. Andrew co-hosts MS Now's award-winning podcast, Main Justice, and he writes the popular Substack newsletter Behind the Headlines. Andrew is a regular on our own Illegal News, and I've learned that Andrew is an inveterate punster, which I admire very much. And so I will tell you that on our podcast, The Illegal News, he regularly holds court as our resident wise man. A reminder to all of you who are watching and listening, if you have questions for Andrew, please submit them in the YouTube chat, and we will get to them later in the program. Andrew, welcome and congratulations on the book. And let me start by asking you the obvious question. Why did you write this book? What was the problem that you thought was so urgent that you needed to speak out? And what is it that you have to say to us that is distinctive about the predicament that we find ourselves in?
2: Well, one, thank you very much for your introduction. Thanks everyone for tuning into this. Thanks very much to the club for having me and for having Will. I really look forward to the conversation and especially the questions that people have. Okay. So to answer your question, I started with two things that I thought were truisms. One is that we have a problem of political lies. Not that there haven't been political lies in the past, pre-Trump 2.0, but that we have a real problem currently and one that I don't think is going to go away because we have seen the modeling of political lies as being successful. That was sort of meaning you can't wave a magic wand and it's going to go away. Even if like Trump were not president tomorrow, we would still have people emulating his example and maybe on the right and the left and in the middle. So that was sort of one truism. The second thing was our media environment in that, and this is probably the part of the book when I discuss it, that's the least original to your point of sort of what am I adding that's new? This is where I have read a lot about this and I give a sort of pithy synopsis, but the issue of media bubbles. And I know, well, I've talked to Sarah on The Bulwark about this, and she is also wrestling with this issue of sort of the fact that we no longer we're no longer in a situation where Walter Cronkite tells us, here are the facts. And there's a sort of a core set of facts that are believed by a vast, vast majority of people. And that it's only going to get worse because you can stay within your particular media bubble and you're not confronted with opposite views and there isn't sort of like a baseline of fact. And with AI, it really is only going to get worse. So those were sort of the two things that I took as the problem. And I was thinking, okay, how are we going to deal with this? How are we going to have a situation where if somebody says, and I took this as this sample lie of because I wanted to pick something meaningful, because, you know, there, as probably people listening to this know, there was a lot to choose from in terms of political laws. And so I just took the one which is with us now, but has been with us for a while, which is that there was a material fraud in the 2020 election. And I thought, how is it that there are no legal repercussions for saying that to the American people if you are a political leader with an obligation to be truthful to us, or a candidate for office with an obligation to be truthful to us? And sorry for the really long answer, but I then really could relate it to my personal experience. I was a prosecutor for over 20 years. I was a defense lawyer for about 10 years. Most people don't know that about me. They think of me as only a prosecutor. And to be fair, to the extent that I have any sort of public name, it's as a result of that role. And I thought, we prosecute and subject to criminal law so many different lies. I'm sure we'll talk about that more. And we have civil laws also, where we do not permit without sanction all sorts of lies. And I thought, okay, why are we exempting political lies from that stricture? I then sort of in analyzing this, looked at what we do in the United States. I looked at what we do federally and at the state level. And then I did something that Ruth Bader Ginsburg is a big fan of, which is I looked overseas to see, are there examples or models that we could learn from other countries? And I don't worry, I don't bore everyone with a tour of the globe, but I do pick four countries that I thought had different models, and sort of England, France, Germany, and Brazil. And I talk a bit about what those models are and how they might be useful to us in thinking about how do we, on the 250th anniversary of our country, deal with something that I think is so problematic for the continuation of our democracy.
1: Mm-hmm. So let me ask you about the situation that you're arguing against. So the question is, why do we need to change the rules of politics? So the founders of this country set up this marvelous system where people can listen to what politicians say, and if the politicians are lying, the citizens can punish them by voting them out in elections. Andrew, it's worked for 250 years. Why not leave it alone? Why do we need to change it?
2: So that is the traditional model, and it's one that Oliver Wendell Holmes sort of coined, although he didn't directly use the phrase marketplace of ideas, but he set that very famous case. He set that idea, and you still hear it from various Supreme Court justices, which is that the answer to false speech is true speech, that there is a marketplace where the truth will out, and that you don't need laws at all other than a marketplace, that as long as someone says something false, that you can just confront and present to the world the truth, and that will be fine. So here's one thing that we know about that's not working now, but I have a fair amount to say, and there's more in the book, obviously. But 2/3 of Republicans believe, according to reputable polling, that there was material fraud in the 2020 election. 1/3 of the electorate believes that. So that's already telling you something, because there was no fraud that is material in that election. So that's a good sort of data point for the people who said, don't worry, false speech can be counteracted by true speech and the truth will out. That's not happening. I mean, we know that's not happening, and we know it's not happening with something that is a core falsehood. And it also doesn't deal with the subject that we were just talking about, which is that we're in a very different media environment. This is not a small little community where there's the Greeks would think, oh, you just would go to the marketplace and everyone hears the same thing. That's not happening. It also is not the answer that we use in all the other situations where people lie. So if I prosecuted, as you mentioned, people with a wonderful team in Enron, which was like 20 years ago, and it's an example that I use for my own personal life, corporate leaders lying about the true state of affairs in Enron and saying it publicly. And we protect shareholders. And those corporate leaders were prosecuted criminally and convicted, and they were sued civilly. And the answer in the law was not, don't worry, Ken Lay and Jeff Skilling and Andy Fastow, if they're lying to the public, just speak more about the truth, and that's the answer. When you lie to Congress, the criminal law makes that a crime. We don't say, well, don't worry, just say what the truth is. And one of the anomalies that I deal with is that it is a crime by statute if you lie to Congress. If you go to Congress and testify under oath, that is a crime. If Congress lies to us, that's not a crime. And it's no doubt because guess who's making the laws? So it's a one-way street. If you lie to banks, if you lie to Department of Justice prosecutors, or I used to be the general counsel of the FBI, if you lie to the FBI, whether under oath or not, that's a crime. If you are Rudy Giuliani and you say something false about Ruby Freeman and Shea Moss, the two Georgia election workers, they can sue for defamation. They did. He was found liable and paid tens of millions of dollars. And to take something very ripped from the headlines, unfortunately, E. Jean Carroll sued the current president for defamation and sexual assault, but I'm going to focus on the defamation part, and two separate civil juries found in her favor for false statements that were made about her. We don't say in all of those situations, well, don't worry, it goes to the marketplace of ideas. The answer is just more true speech. And so you still have this anomaly of why, with respect to people who owe us so much because they are in public office, then they should have if anyone should have this higher obligation, it should be an elected official. And so that's the anomaly that I'm addressing in this book.
1: Uh-huh. I want to pull on this thread of your critique of the marketplace of ideas, because it actually raises some very profound questions about human nature and democracy. And I know you've mentioned that your mother spent her career as a psychologist. So this is about human psychology. You write in the book that when we're all on social media, the task of sorting truth from falsehood, and this is a quote from you, is left to the users themselves, which presupposes the same unlimited time and interest that the progressives, by which you mean the progressive movement of 100 years ago, the progressives realized was unrealistic to expect from most or even many voters. So to me, Andrew, that sentence raises some very profound questions about democracy, because I guess the question I would ask you is, do you believe that most voters, whether because of their own lack of interest or because they just don't have the time, cannot effectively judge the truth or falsehood of what they're seeing and hearing on the internet? And if that is true, then how should we think about democracy? I mean, at the Bulwark, we talk about democracy all the time, but is democracy in this world that we're living in now fundamentally flawed or vulnerable?
2: Those are great questions. So to take the last thing first, which is democracy vulnerable? I mean, of course, it is, in the sense that just if you look through history, democracies are a relatively new thing. It is not something that, if you think about historical ways in which different countries have structured themselves, democratic structures are not the vast, vast majority. There have been all sorts of different ways of societies deciding how they're going to construct themselves or having it imposed on them. And so there's nothing inevitable about a democracy, nor is there anything about a democracy that is easy. It really requires work. And I really do think that we are at a defining moment, because we're seeing what I would say is flaws in the way our society and our constitution is constructed. This sort of goes back to your question of, you know, it's been working for 250 years. Why rock the boat? Which you heard sort of my answer on that. And I think that I'm trying to think of like the best pithy way to explain this. Let me go to the part of this question that has to do with attention. I don't think that it's a problem of individuals aren't capable of judging or somehow not being smart enough. I'm all for, and I think it's, and the people who say that we need better civics education and that we need to do better teaching, that's not an immediate solution. And that is what I think is a sort of something that's required, but is a long-term solution for an immediate problem. I give an example of that at the end, which is, you know, that's like the captain of Titanic when they hit the iceberg saying, you know, I think it's really important that we invest in better radar. It's like, that is true, but it's not going to really deal with the situation we're in. But the issue of an attention span is a real issue. And it's actually something that the Progressive Party at the turn of the beginning of the 20th century dealt with in dealing with ballot restrictions. It used to be that anyone could sort of run for any office and that you had scores of people running for elected office. And the result of that was that it gave inordinate power to party bosses. I'm sure some people listening to this will remember, not personally, but it will remember Boss Tweed in New York, because people do not have an infinite amount of time to learn about scores of people who are running for office. And so there was an issue of how are you going to deal with the fact that if you have no restrictions, you actually are, yes, it's great, you have an enormous choice, but that actually dilutes the power of the voter and gives enormous power to elites who have undue access to the airwaves. So think of, like, if you were thinking about a current model, you'd be thinking about Jeff Bezos, Elon Musk, people who own media companies or social media who can essentially feed you information. And Woodrow Wilson, I think, coined the phrase that with disparate array of candidates and thus very little voter education and true choice, party bosses were doing something that the phrase was coined asparagus voting. So just think about how you know, buy asparagus, or at least how I buy asparagus. You know, I'm an inveterate New Yorker, so it already comes bunched for me. And the idea is that a party boss has already bunched the people together. So this is your slate. And so all you have to do is think about that slate and they're endorsed. And so the progressive movement came up with the idea that there should be limits on who can run for office to better assure the fact that we, the citizens had the time and ability to think about each candidate and to make a decision for ourselves because of the reality of how much time and energy each person was going to be able to devote to educating themselves. So oddly, restricting the number of people was actually enhancing the sort of one person, one vote principle. And this past Supreme Court muster, even though it may seem oddly counterintuitive, it actually strengthened the right to vote. And as you can understand why it would be the Progressive Party that was behind this, it weakened political bosses from having that inordinate power. So that's a very long answer to your question. And sorry for the history lesson, but it is somewhat fascinating and it is analogous in some ways to at least one of the proposals that I talk about, which is the idea that you might forego if you have been found to have lied about something material in the election, that you may be precluded from running for office for a set time period, something that happens, for instance, in France, it happens in Brazil. And so you have this oddity of removing somebody from being able to be on the ballot, which you might think, well, that seems unfair, but there is precedent for that kind of restriction to better assure people's ability to have a stronger vote.
1: Uh-huh. So I think you've made a really interesting case for mediation and structure in democracy. And we can talk more about that if you want to go to that, but you just touched on one of your proposals. So I'd like to go to that if we can.
2: Sure.
1: So in the book, you lay out three different texts, legislative texts that we could enact to control this problem of lying. And I'm going to start with the main one, the Truth in Elections Act. So I'm just going to quote it. Okay. Andrew writes, under this text, anyone who knowingly and willfully makes any false, fictitious, or fraudulent statement or representation about the election results or process in any federal election with an intent to cast doubt on the integrity of the results or process will have committed a civil offense for which disqualification from elected office may be imposed for up to 8 years. And you have some caveats on that, and I'll let you talk about those. But here's what I want to ask you first about your proposal. Liars are very sneaky, as you know. So when Donald Trump lies about the 2020 election, sometimes he says it was stolen. And it seems to me that what the law you've drafted here would clearly apply to that. Mostly he doesn't use the word stolen. Mostly he uses the word rigged. It was rigged. And that gives him and his supporters a whole array of things they can talk about. A classic example is, oh, in Pennsylvania, they went around the legislature and they sent out mail ballots to everybody. And they were changing the procedures in a way that wasn't approved by the legislature to help the Democratic candidate. And that influenced the outcome of the election. So we can call that rigged. Now they are accomplishing that's the same thing that you're trying to solve here, which is they're undermining faith in elections, but they're doing it without quite lying in a way that your text might apply to. Or correct me if I'm wrong. How would your law apply to that situation?
2: So let me first maybe boil down to two models what I sort of talk about so people sort of understand it in sort of a higher level. Because I do really write this for non-lawyers, because I want people to sort of think about this idea and to be thinking about what structural reforms could really help solidify our democracy. One set of solutions deals with the idea of if you are found to have lied, that you can be precluded from running for office for a set period of time. That's what I call the French or Brazilian model. They both have versions of that. The other is if you are found to have lied, you can be prosecuted. It's a criminal law. Those are sort of the two basic types of things. And one thing people should note is that this could happen at the federal level and it could happen at the state level. And in fact, many states have versions of these laws that are not identical to what I'm saying, but there are a surprising number of states in the United States that already do things that people might find surprising. My general answer to your question about couldn't someone try to get around making a false statement is the answer is yes. This is one where I was a prosecutor. I was a defense lawyer altogether for like 30 years. That's a standard issue that comes up. Putting on my defense lawyer hat, if the person is not intentionally lying, if they haven't said something that is actually false and intending it to be false, and the government can't prove it by whatever standard it is, beyond a reasonable doubt, whatever the legal standard is, then that's the way the law works. I mean, this is not trying to criminalize something that is not intentionally false. If you make a mistake, it is not something that would ever preclude someone from holding office or from being prosecuted. If you were to make a statement about that you believed about an opinion. So for instance, many people will say, I think that the Constitution protects a woman's right to choose. Somebody else may say in good faith that they don't think that the Constitution protects a woman's right to choose. That is an opinion. That's a viewpoint as to what they think the law is or what they think the law should be. This law has nothing to do with that I'm proposing. I'm talking about something that is provably false and intentionally so. Now, if somebody says that something is rigged and their defense to that is, no, when I said rigged, I had the view that Will had. I was talking about they structured the election in a way that it would favor this party or that party, like the gerrymandering that we are seeing going on. And if somebody said, I think that what they're doing in gerrymandering, and it could be on the right, the left, the middle, is rigging an election. You're never going to be able to prove that's false. But if the language is clear enough that the person has said, I think that I won the election, there was material fraud because I actually won, which, by the way, Donald Trump I won't say says every day, but it's pretty darn close. And it's actually a litmus test, then that wouldn't be allowed. And to take something else that is ripped from the headlines, and that's sort of a good example of what you're saying. If you take a photo of seashells on the beach with four digits, 8647, and your defense is, it didn't occur to me in a million years when I took that photo that 86 meant to kill. I thought it meant that he should not be the president. Well, the government has the enormous burden of proving beyond a reasonable doubt in a criminal case that that is what was in the person's head when they took the photo and put it on social media. So that would be a good example of, if it's something that is so ambiguous, it is not going to be covered. And as somebody who believes in due process, I think that's right. Not just in the 8647, but when it's something that I think, okay, that seems pretty close. Well, pretty close doesn't cut it. But I would like politicians to be thinking about something that journalists think about all the time. And I won't say that I'm a professional journalist, but I am a legal analyst for MS Now. I also have a podcast, as you mentioned. You work for The Bulwark. One of the things that reputable journalists do, and when I say reputable journalists, I'm including people in the middle, on the left, on the right, in reputable organizations, is we have standards departments that make sure that what we are saying is true, is sourced, is accurate. And they're doing that for a number of reasons. One is because that's what we owe the public, is that we shouldn't be disseminating something that doesn't meet those qualifications. But the other is to make sure that we are not sued for defamation. And so that is a way, even in journalism, the fourth estate, something that's so critical to a democracy and to a healthy democracy, there is that effect in the law, which is, I think, a good thing, not a bad thing, that you are thinking about those things before you speak. And so if in your hypothetical, the politician thinks, wait a second, let me think about my words, because if I start saying something that is really, they're going to be able to say that's false. If I say I won the election, there was material fraud, Joe Biden couldn't possibly have won, I can't say that, then if they're backed off of that, that's a good thing for democracy.
1: Right, right. And it is a great irony, of course, that Donald Trump sues ABC and other media organizations claiming they have they've made these false statements about him, a standard that he doesn't apply in the slightest to himself.
2: Huge. But couldn't agree more. Lots to say on that.
1: Yes. Okay. So we can follow up on that.
0: 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Today's guest is Andrew Weissman in conversation with Will Salyutin. 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It's the latest episode of the longest-running radio show in the United States. 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Now, let's go back to our program.
1: But let me imagine that you're bringing your proposals to rein in the lying in politics to Congress. You actually are going to try to pass one of these laws. And I'm a Republican, and I'm very skeptical to begin with here. Now, your Truth in Elections Act would not apply to the case I'm about to give you because it's just specific to lying about an election. But you have another proposal in there about where candidates would have to certify that their statements and during the campaign are true, if I'm not mistaken, that would apply more broadly. So that law would apply in this case. So let me take you back to June 2024, the Trump-Biden debate. And as you know, Trump lied profusely in that debate. And after the debate, Joe Biden and Jill Biden came out and spoke to their supporters and pointed out, and the media pointed out, all the lies that Trump had told. But I'm going to read you one line from the Jake Tapper and Alex Thompson book about the Biden campaign, so you'll have an idea where I'm going with this. This is the night of the debate. Quote, "There was at that moment no lie more widely discussed than the one that millions of Americans now realized they'd been told for months, the lie that Joe Biden was perfectly fine and up to the task of being president for four more years. Now, you can argue, again, I'm a Republican, I'm going to say, Andrew, wasn't that lie enormously consequential? Didn't it deceive an enormous number of Democratic voters who, if they had known the truth, would have asked for a different nominee? And should your proposal be applied in that case? You've spoken about lies told by Donald Trump, by other Republicans. What about this falsehood? And there's plenty of documentation that the White House and people around Joe Biden deliberately concealed from voters the extent of his impairment.
2: Yeah. So I think the answer to that is sort of twofold. One, there are different ways to structure a law that deals with making false statements. And I sort of talk about this in the book, and I sort of say, you know, you could be very puritanical. There's a part of me that appeals to, which is any lie told by an elected official is one lie too many. And it would cover then things like, so I'm going to get to your hypothetical, not so hypothetical, but that could include how you did it in college, or the crowd size that you had at the inauguration, things that are, you know, I won't say minor, but more minor than there was fraud in the election. And so you can have a model that is in Brazil, which is that the lie that is disqualifying has to do with undermining the integrity of the election in terms of the vote. That would be a narrower circumstance. In other words, if you could cabin this to a smaller set of circumstances. That may be enough, though, to cover what you're saying. But what I'm saying is I'm not partisan on this thing. If there is proof, and proof that could meet that, I had a very high standard in my sort of hypotheticals that I posed towards the end of the book. If there was proof that you could show that somebody intentionally lied about it, withheld information is a little different. Just, I'm not going to get into the nuance between intentionally lying versus misleading through omission. But let's assume in your hypothetical, they actually say something that, and you could prove that when campaign manager person X says he's totally fine and he's been totally fine and he's going to be totally fine, that they in fact had just had a discussion with him and his doctors saying he's not fine, and there's a real problem. I mean, just to be clear, you know, this is a high standard of proof. And if it's just sort of an opinion of, I think he can handle the job, I think that's got the ambiguity of 8647. But if it's like he has no medical issue, he has no, whatever the lie is, if it is clear, then yes, this law would deal with that. And isn't that a good thing? In other words, isn't your hypothetical, assuming you had the facts that these were people working for a candidate, doesn't matter whether he's currently the president or he's just a candidate, not in office, running to be president, and they are intentionally lying about his ability to do the job. And again, not just saying, oh, I think he can do the job. That could be true, but they're intentionally lying about his medical state. Isn't that something you want? Which is, I'm sorry, if you are misleading the public about that, shouldn't there be a sanction? And if the law were on the books, wouldn't that be a deterrent to someone saying, well, we can't say that? Not just because it's a bad thing to do, but we run the risk of prosecution or being barred from ever holding office. A lot of the law works that way. It's like everyone here, I'm sure, has, I'm not going to say everyone here has been in a car and been speeding, but I'm sure people have witnessed it if they haven't done it themselves. And the whole idea of having speeding laws and occasionally the police running around checking and you see someone pulled over is the deterrent effect of the law to make you not speed, or at least only speed a little bit, right? I'm not confessing to anything here.
1: So I think you've given a terrific answer to the Republican who asked that question. Let me give you a different question that the Republican or Libertarian might ask you about your proposals. Yeah, here's another case. You write in the book about COVID. You mentioned the lies told about COVID. Oh, it's not real, the lies about the vaccines. However, and this goes to your point about the marketplace of ideas. So one of the defenses people make of marketplaces is, yeah, they have a lot of flaws, but they're better than the alternative, which is central planning. So in your hypotheticals, in under your proposal, somebody has to administer this decision to decide whether to prosecute somebody or investigate someone or bar them from office for lying. The danger is, of course, that that central authority, and we have a very clear example in the present administration, can abuse that power.
2: Absolutely.
1: But there is an example that they would point to. So as the Republican, I'm not going to talk about the Trump administration. I'm going to pretend that's fine. The Biden administration, during COVID, there was material removed from the internet. It was removed by big tech companies, supposedly in consultation with the government. A classic example, I have looked at this. Ron DeSantis, the governor of Florida, did roundtables with doctors, with medical experts who agreed with him in his view of how to approach the pandemic. Some of that material is just gone. It was just struck from YouTube. I've viewed it. I don't agree with some of it, but it wasn't misinformation in my opinion. But in the name, because that was lies or misinformation, that was removed. So that as this Republican or libertarian, I'm going to ask you, what about the danger that the government acting under these texts that you've recommended might suppress what they're calling lies, but which are actually
2: true. Yeah, which are true or a different point of view. Absolutely. So, you know, I'm enough of a lawyer that when you think about something, you know, your training, you know, I teach and I'm one of the things that I hope to instill in students is thinking about, well, what are the downsides of your position? And one of the questions I always say to students is, I want you to think about the best argument on the other side that someone could take in good faith. Don't presuppose a bad faith response because that's too easy. Think about what's the best argument against you? And does it cause you to change your view? Is it not persuasive? And why is it not persuasive? Is it something that it's got validity, but it still doesn't carry the day because you think it's outweighed by the positives of what you're proposing? To really think hard about what the downsides are. And by the way, this is what you do in government when you're thinking about policies. You get people together and you sort of really wrestle with this, or at least I should say, this is what my experience in the government was under Republican and Democratic administrations. There was this kind of healthy debate. So that's all a lot of threat clearing to get to your question. And I'm sure some people are like, what's the question again? I think that there are a couple of answers. One is the issue that you are raising in general about what I will call and as you know people think of as the weaponization of the justice system, that can happen with any new tool that is created. In other words, you can be like, well, there's a law against lying to Congress, and any sort of new law or even old law can be weaponized. And one of the ways that we deal with that, in addition to trying to have ethical and responsible people, is that there are checks in the system so that you do require a grand jury indictment. You do require a defense lawyer. And if you can't pay for one, it's paid for you. And then there's proof beyond a reasonable doubt by a unanimous jury. By the way, I wrote a piece today in the New York Times having to do with the grand jury system and these retributive indictments. So it's very much on my mind, this idea of retribution and how the law can be weaponized. And there I give another proposal, which I think could be easily implemented to make that harder. So the one answer is like what you are identifying is a problem that we already have in the system and that we are dealing with all the time. I mean, the whole idea of the criminal justice system and frankly, even the civil justice system is to deal with what happens when the government or just any person is suing in the civil context or the government in a criminal context, and it's abusive. They are trying to say something is true when it's false or false when it's true. The second is a little bit more nuanced, which is my suggestions for what we might do in this country reject the German model that, remember I said I talked about various models? The German model that I use is in Germany and frankly in other countries, but it's more poignant for Germany. It is impermissible to deny the Holocaust, the fact of the Holocaust.

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1: As not to say that Germany shouldn't do it, they certainly have a huge history that's unique. They have other values that they weigh against their First Amendment values. And so there's a lot to be said for their system, but I don't think that would fly in this country where we view the First Amendment differently. What I'm proposing is something that's totally consistent with how we have false statements in numerous other contexts. So we have a statute on the books today that just says it is a crime to make a false statement to, and then there's all sorts of officials that are, I mentioned Congress or to banks or to the FBI. The content of that is not determined by the state. What is false or what is true? You can be charged with making a false statement, but a jury is going to determine whether that is something that is true or not, not the state. And so if you can show in your example that, you know what, there is good science behind what I am saying about COVID, or let's take something that is more contested, which is how did COVID start, where, you know, it is not 100% clear, that could never be the subject of a false statement charge. I'm enough of a both prosecutor and defense lawyer to say what you're raising is an issue we already have dealt with. That opinion will never count. That is never going to be an issue. And a false statement is something that it better be so clear that this is false and intentionally so that you're going to be able to prove it.
2: Okay. So I've grilled you plenty now about your proposals. Let me back off a little bit because I want to read my favorite sentence from the book. Okay.
1: Okay.
2: Everybody has their favorite sentence. This is mine. You're explaining why you want to take political lies and bring them into the courtroom. Here's what you write. A courtroom is one place where adjectives and epithets cannot stand for actual proof. And to illustrate your point, you note, this is another quote, not a single court has vindicated the Trump lie of election fraud in the 2020 election. So that is very true. That is very true. It's profoundly true. So what I want to ask you is, let's suppose that we can't enact or decide not to enact your proposals that would either bar candidates from elections when they lie or would subject them to prosecution. So we're not going to literally bring those lies into the courtroom. Nevertheless, are there ways short of that in which we could bring elements of the courtroom into the political arena, which is to say, are there any ways in which we can change the political process so that adjectives and epithets are subjected to demands for actual proof? Because I agree with you about the courtroom. It's beautiful the way that narrows the process, forces people to account for things. I would love to believe there's a way that we can do that.
1: Yeah. So one thing I will say, and I think I'm pretty good on air, is I try to stay in my lane in terms of my expertise. So this is one where if Sarah Longwell was here, I would say, Sarah, what do you think? Or if Lawrence O'Donnell were here, I am fortunate to be on his show a lot, and he has a long history dealing with Congress. I'm not going to duck. I'm going to tell you my ideas, but I do want to give the caveat that this isn't like my expertise. I usually try to stay within like what I really know. And so what I took to be givens, I don't think we're going to be able to change what's happening in the media environment. I think it's like saying, I want to fight the wind and the tide. I think that is, it reminds me, I'm old enough to remember when it's like, you cannot bring a calculator and you shouldn't even be using calculators because we want to make sure that you're doing the math yourself. Well, you know, that's good luck, because that's gone. And so there's a certain amount of trying to deal with reality. But having said that, I want to make sure people know this is one suggestion of how to deal with the problem. There are myriad issues. As I mentioned, I just wrote about for the New York Times about how I think the grand jury system could be fixed. In terms of could you bring aspects of the courtroom, this truth-seeking function that you don't get away with adjectives and adverbs, of course there is. So

0: just to take political debates, and this is, I'm very much sort of channeling my inner Lawrence O'Donnell, which is our political debates, at least the presidential ones, are just cribbed lines. And there's very little where there is an actual discussion. And they're also not really representative of what you're voting for, because the way decisions are made is you really want to know about how is this person going to, what team are they going to put together? How are they going to make decisions? Who are they going to be calling on? It isn't sort of memorizing flip answers and just saying what comes out in polls. We do not subject people to questions. You have to answer. If you don't answer, there's a follow-up question. If you don't answer that, you can go to the videotape. And when the person says they never said that or it's out of context, it's like, well, really? I'm going to play it. So that is something where we are not helping ourselves in the way that we are conducting, I think, political campaigns. To go to your point about spending and sort of the power differentials, who has the access to information? Very much thanks to our Supreme Court, we have a version of what the progressives were fighting against with the asparagus voting system. When you allow hundreds of millions of dollars to be spent by individuals, and you have individuals who have unilateral access to social media companies, where the voice of an individual voter becomes so much less. I very much address a version of that. And when I discuss the problem we're facing and look back to the progressive era as a model for ways in which people were dealing with this problem. So that's a long, long way of saying I am all for and look forward to people really thinking long and hard about the fact that we need to think our way out of the problem that we're in, and just bemoaning it or thinking that we can just somehow go back to where we were before all of this happened. In my view, that's never going to happen. We have somebody who has been successful at running for president twice. There are people who are going to emulate that recipe over and over again, unless we come up with structures that won't prevent it, but make it less likely, because we're still humans. We're still going to be doing what you're thinking about, which is how are they going to get around it?
1: Right.
0: But we can build structures that will help us better. You know, I was in the intelligence community. This was the effort post 9/11, which is what structures we should have, structures that we don't have to overcome to make our country safe. We should have structures that facilitate making our country safe. And so I was trying to apply that. I'm a huge fan of the 9/11 Commission report. I know I told you I'm really nerdy,
1: but it is a wonderful report. Yeah, they did a tremendous job. That is a great model for all topics.
0: Yeah.
1: Let me go to some questions from the audience.
0: Great.
1: So we've got a couple here that are, this one will get you in trouble, but I'll ask it anyway since it's in your lane.
0: Okay.
1: Someone asks, is the DOJ salvageable post-Trump or even sooner? Shouldn't the respective bars of the individual DOJ attorneys, AUSAs, take action against seemingly biased, unethical prosecutions? Obviously, this is all over the news, the weaponization of the Trump Justice Department. What are your thoughts on that?
0: So first, I'm going to say something really positive, which is I do think that the Department of Justice is salvageable and remediable upon a normal administration. I served in normal administrations that were Republican and Democratic. So this is not a partisan issue. It is one I've seen wonderful, wonderful leaders and apolitical people in both administrations throughout my career. And I think that there's so many people at the department and so many people who I think are principled. I think that the institution itself is repairable. And I also think that it can model that behavior to the judges who have lost confidence in them, and most importantly, to the public that has lost confidence. I think it is going to require being forward-leaning and talking more to the public about what's going on and what they're doing and why they're doing it. I think they're going to have to be more transparent. To the question about the bar associations, So I'm a lawyer. I am licensed in a particular state, some people in more than one state. And if something is done unethically by private lawyers or government lawyers, the bar associations can and do take action. I spoke about Rudy Giuliani. They took action with respect to him. Now, there is a pending case in D.C. with respect to Jeffrey Clark, somebody who got in a lot of trouble for what he did as a senior DOJ leader in not following the orders and direction of the attorney general and the deputy attorney general. And, you know, he has a defense, which is that I was following the orders of the president. But the Bar Association determined that what he was doing was improper and should be sanctioned. There still are appeals, so it's not a final determination. But this is a long way of saying that the bar associations are a check on DOJ lawyers who do something that violates those ethics rules. And the reason I'm sort of focusing on this is that 10 days ago, the Department of Justice, headed by Todd Blanche, filed a brief in D.C. And the position of the Department of Justice is that bar associations should have zero role in overseeing Department of Justice ethics, that they cannot take action in the Jeffrey Clark case. And it is remarkable. So that for people listening to this, and people may have followed the Broadview case where there was, the judge pointed out, rampant problems in the grand jury where one of the prosecutors excused grand jurors who wanted to vote against the government's position, just took them off the grand jury, hid what happened from the judge. Under this brief, the Department of Justice's view, there would be no ethical consequences that could be brought, even if the person did that deliberately in violation of all duties of candor that you have to the court in terms of being transparent, in terms of how you're supposed to conduct yourself with the grand jury. They want to remove that as one of the last checks that we have. And I have to say, as somebody who worked in the department for 21 years, I want to be held to that standard. If you don't want to be held to that standard, don't do the public work. Go to the private sector, which, by the way, you should also be held to that standard, but particularly when you work for the public. So that is one where bar associations currently can take action, but people should keep an eye out for this litigation. Mary and I on our podcast on Main Justice cover this, and we are going to keep reporting on what happens with that litigation.
1: Good. I got to get this question in about AI, because I think this is where a lot of this stuff is going. So you've drafted some laws that can apply to lies, what we think of as statements. I'll just give an example. A couple of weeks ago, I saw an ad ran against Thomas Massie. So they managed to take out Thomas Massie in Kentucky in a Republican primary. The ad depicts him going to a hotel room with Alexandria Ocasio-Cortez and Ilhan Omar. But Andrew, in this ad, there is what appears to be security camera footage from the hotel lobby showing them walking hand in hand into the lobby. A lot of people obviously understood that was, you know, a joke. Some people didn't. Some people thought that was real. And we tell people, don't believe it till you see it. They're seeing it. So the AI is creating an image. So it's an image, not a text. How would your proposals apply to that? If they put in there a little bit of text saying this is just not a real image, but nobody can really see that, how do we deal with this world?
0: So one way, easy way to think about what I'm proposing, truth in advertising. The issue of the marketplace of ideas and what is true is only going to get worse with deep fakes and what you're talking about. You can deal with those issues, but you can also have rules about what you need to do in elections, which is, like, in England, you cannot lie about your political opponent. And if you lie about your political opponent and it's found after due process, you're removed from office. And we don't think of England as some wild so-called third world country. We think of it as a first world rule of law country where they are thinking their way through the issues that we have so far not dealt with.
1: So we only have a couple of minutes left, and I can't let you go without asking you this one personal question, because this really struck me. You mentioned early in the book, you said, I have reclaimed my Austrian citizenship through your father was from Austria. You wrote, understandable given our current political predicament. Well, I mean, it sounds to me like you were saying that you think that freedom in this country and your freedom in particular are in sufficient jeopardy that you and other people who have access to citizenship in other countries might want to consider at least preparing that as an option. Are you saying it's that serious?
0: So that's a slightly out of context. Just I want to just give a little bit of context, which is that my sister is really the one I have to thank because she was worried about me. And she said, you know, Austria has a law and it allows us to be Austrian citizens. We had relatives who had done the same thing, who were more invested and closer to Austria. And, you know, she's my big sister and she did all the paperwork, you know, which is wonderful. And she called me up. She said, okay, I've done all the hard work. All you have to do now is file something that says you're your father's son. It was relatively simple. And by the way, the Austrian consulate and government could not have been nicer and easier to deal with. They send you this wonderful, wonderful letter when you become a citizen that was so touching and so psychologically astute. It was remarkable. So at that point, to answer your question, I thought, one, I need to do it because she's my big sister. So even at this age, no matter how old you get, you do what your big sister tells you. And two, it's like a safety net. You're absolutely right. If I didn't think there was any chance in any way whatsoever, what are you thinking about? It would have been like, this is crazy, but we're not in that situation. It's not like I'm sort of hair on fire. I need to get it now, but given that circumstance, it to me, it made sense.
1: Well, I think it conveys some of the seriousness with which you approach the problem that we're facing currently in this country. Andrew, thank you so much for this conversation.
0: Thank you so much for doing it. And thanks, everyone, for participating.
1: You've put up with the law school grilling. So our thanks to Andrew. Our thanks to Andrew Weissman, the author of Liar's Kingdom, How to Stop Trump's Deceit and Save America. We encourage everyone to pick up a copy of Andrew's book at your local bookstore. I'm Will Salatan. Thank you and take care.
0: Thank you so much.
2: 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I'm Gloria Duffy, co-president and co-CEO of the club. Today you heard law professor Andrew Weissman in conversation with Will Salatan of The Bulwark. Weissman's the author of Liar's Kingdom, How to Stop Trump's Deceit and Save America. 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
3: 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Clouds will increase tonight along the San Francisco Bay shoreline. Expect lows in the 50s. Tomorrow will be sunny after morning clouds. Friday highs in the Bay will be in the 60s at the coast and in the 70s inland. The forecast high for Juneteenth in Sacramento tomorrow is 82. 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I'm Michelle Hennigan, and you're listening to KQED San Francisco and KQEI North Highland Sacramento and live online at kqed.org. 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
4: Hello, and welcome to Newsday on the BBC World Service with James Copnell in London and me, Barbara Platt-Usher, in Nairobi.
5: U.S. says oil is now flowing again through the Strait of Hormuz following a deal to end the war with Iran. But further talks between Washington and Tehran have been delayed. We'll bring you reactions from the region.
4: We'll hear about the Ebola outbreak in the northeast of the Democratic Republic of Congo, talking to a priest about how the church is playing a key role in stopping the spread.
6: And I'm Isaac Fannin in Vancouver, where Canada made World Cup history with its first ever tournament win, and Mexico becomes the first country to qualify for the knockout stages.
5: We're also going to hear about the economic impact of Brexit for the UK, now quantified by new research. That's coming up after this bulletin for the latest world news.
7: BBC News with Moira Alderson. Further negotiations between Iran and the United States, due to start in Switzerland today, have been delayed just a day after an initial agreement was signed. The White House said Vice President J.D. Vance had pulled out of a planned trip to meet Iranian negotiators. Lise Doucette is in Birkenstock.
8: Only the location seems to be ready for high-level meetings today. The Swiss military and police have been patrolling the luxury Birkenstock Hotel, set high in a mountain overlooking Lake Lucerne. A media center has been swiftly set up for the journalists who've arrived here. But yesterday's growing doubts that these talks would happen today as planned were confirmed by the statement that J.D. Vance still hadn't left Washington. A White House spokesman said the logistics have never been simple or predictable. What wasn't said was the politics are too. The first hint of trouble was a report in Lebanese media linked to the Iran-backed Hezbollah that talks were suspended because of continuing Israeli airstrikes. Iran has always insisted that Lebanon is part of this ceasefire, which Israel hasn't accepted.
7: Lebanon state media says a series of Israeli airstrikes overnight killed at least 16 people. The Israeli military said it targeted the Iranian-backed armed group Hezbollah. Hugo Bishega is in Beirut.
9: Lebanon state news agency described the bombardment overnight across the Nabatea district as one of the most intense in the war and said multiple buildings were hit. The situation in Lebanon, where Israel has been fighting Hezbollah, raises questions about the future of the truce between the US and Iran. The text calls for the permanent termination of the conflict and for Lebanon's territorial integrity and sovereignty to be ensured. Israel, however, says it has no intention of withdrawing from Lebanon, and Prime Minister Benjamin Netanyahu is under domestic pressure to continue with the military campaign here. But he may be forced to change course by President Trump, who has openly criticized Israel's actions in Lebanon.
7: Israel's far-right security minister, Itamar Ben-Gvir, has accused the United States of dealing with Nazis after the U.S. vice president strongly criticized Israel over its negative stance on the Iran deal. The growing row could threaten decades of close cooperation. John Donison is in Jerusalem.
10: It's hard to think of a time when the White House has been so scathing of its principal ally in the Middle East. Defending the Iran deal, J.D. Vance said critics of the agreement within the Israeli government shouldn't attack President Trump, the only world leader who was sympathetic to Israel. The vice president said America had supplied and paid for two-thirds of Israel's weapons and that critics needed to wake up and smell the reality.
7: John Donison reporting. BBC News. Ukrainian officials say Russian attacks on the city of Sumy have killed two people and injured two others. In Kharkiv, the governor said five people, including three children, were hurt when the city was hit by Russian bombs. It comes a day after the Russian foreign minister, Sergei Lavrov, threatened what he called massive regular retaliation for Ukraine's biggest drone strikes against Moscow since the start of the war. The Labour mayor of Manchester, Andy Burnham, has won a seat in Parliament, enabling him to challenge the embattled British Prime Minister, Keir Starmer, for his job. Mr Burnham scored a decisive win in the Makerfield by-election over the candidate from the Anti-Immigration Reform Party. Our UK political correspondent, Harry Farley, is in Makerfield.
11: Really now the focus shifts to Keir Starmer and Downing Street and his response. The Prime Minister has posted on social media sending his congratulations to Andy Burnham, but I think it's fair to say that it is now inevitable that Keir Starmer will face some form of challenge to his leadership. And the key question is what his response to that will be. Until now, it has been that he would fight any challenge to that leadership.
7: The US has praised rare talks between representatives of Venezuela's interim president, Delcy Rodriguez, and the country's long marginalized opposition. In the first such meeting in almost 3 years on Thursday, Jorge Rodriguez, the president's brother and parliamentary leader, held discussions with a former lawmaker, Dinora Figuera, who'd just returned to Venezuela from Spain. The White House called it a first step to secure a free and open Venezuelan society. Football. Mexico are the first team to progress to the knockout stage of the World Cup after beating South Korea 1-0 in Guadalajara. Luis Romo scored for the co-hosts in the second half. Earlier, Canada won 6-0 against Qatar in Vancouver. Jonathan David scored a hat-trick. BBC News.
5: Thank you for that news. Hello and welcome to Newsday with Barbara Platusher in Nairobi and James Cotnell in London. This half hour, we're going to look at some of the stumbling blocks to a fuller peace deal between Iran and the US, find out about the role of the church in the Democratic Republic of Congo in stopping the Ebola outbreak, and examine some new figures about the economic impact of Brexit on the UK.
6: And I'm Isaac Bannon here at the World Cup in Vancouver in Canada. South Africa got a draw, Mexico a big win, and so too Canada. We welcome your messages. Our WhatsApp and text number is +44 7786 20 50 85.
5: The US has dropped its naval blockade of Iran after the two countries signed a memorandum of understanding to end the war in the Middle East. Soon afterwards, Iran's supreme leader, Mujtaba Khamenei, said he had approved the deal with the US despite having a different view, without elaborating. He said that he allowed it to go ahead after assurances from Iran's president, Masoud Pezeshkian, that he would protect the rights of the Iranian nation. In a statement, which has been voiced by one of our producers, Iran's supreme leader said Washington only agreed to the deal out of desperation.
12: In the course of reaching this stage, the officials in charge, out of sincere concern and goodwill, made extensive efforts. And of course, it was the American president who, out of desperation, used all kinds of leverage to bring this about. I, as a matter of principle, held a different view. However, out of the commitment that the esteemed Iranian president, as the head of the Supreme National Security Council, gave to me regarding the safeguarding of the rights of the Iranian nation and the resistance front, and his explicit acceptance of that responsibility, I granted my permission.
13: Well, speaking about the memorandum of understanding at the White House, Vice President J.D. Vance had a message for Israel, telling critics there to wake up and smell the reality. Mr. Vance also said that if he was in the cabinet of the Israeli government, he might not be attacking the only powerful ally that I have anywhere left in the entire world. Those were his words. In recent days, Israel's Prime Minister Benjamin Netanyahu has come under fresh political pressure to defy the terms of Donald Trump's ceasefire agreement with Iran by continuing operations in Lebanon. One Israeli opposition leader, Avigdor Lieberman, said, "We are not part of the agreement. We do not accept any connection between the Iranian arena and the Lebanese arena." Well, we can go to Jerusalem now and speak to Shalom Lipner. He served in the Israeli Prime Minister's office for almost 3 decades. He worked both as a foreign policy advisor to the Prime Minister and coordinator of the U.S.-Israel Strategic Dialogue. He is now a non-resident senior fellow at the Atlantic Council. Good morning, Mr. Lipner, and welcome to the program. I've been looking at some Israeli quotes about the MOU, and there's one from an official in Jerusalem who describes the deal as a glorious failure. Do you think the deal is a glorious failure?
14: Well, I mean, the opinion of the Israeli government is what we're discussing here, and certainly in their minds, and I would even say maybe potentially on the streets, people are very disappointed with the terms of the deal. From their perspective, it essentially removes military pressure that the United States and Israel have been putting on Iran at this time, in exchange mostly for rhetorical promises about things that they might do in the future. Vice President Vance yesterday mentioned a series of possibly gentlemen's agreements between the sides, but, you know, there's this record of deceit that Iran has, we've seen in the past, with commitments they've made on the nuclear file and, you know, IAEA, International Agency, the Atomic Energy Agency reports that we've seen that have suggested that maybe some of the promises they've made in the past have not been kept. So certainly from an Israeli perspective, there's concern that this could blow up in its face.
13: Well, there's intense backlash against Prime Minister Netanyahu across the political spectrum, isn't there? And of course, he's also dealing with this unprecedented criticism from the U.S. Do you think he'll be able to navigate that in an election year?
14: Well, he's certainly between a rock and a hard place. I mean, you know, with Washington right now, we're sort of looking at a series of colliding priorities and methodologies, I would say. The president is intent on doing this deal. He wants the fighting to end right now. He'd like the markets to be restored to health and the oil channels to open once again. Israel, on the other hand, categorically rejects the idea of any compromise with Iran, which it doesn't trust right now. And as, you know, the government is suggesting that, you know, if this deal is premature, that it would return to fighting right now. So it's definitely problematic in terms of how Israel would navigate. I think that as opposed to some of the tactics we've seen in the past, many of the avenues are closed to them in Washington right now in terms of appealing to the White House on this matter. So it's certainly put it up against, in the corner right now about how it would approach this. We saw the comments of the vice president yesterday, which your reporter referred to earlier about the fact that the U.S. had paid for 2/3 of Israel's defense in the past. So, you know, clearly there's this onslaught right now against the Israeli position coming out of the administration as the administration tries to move these talks down the field. So that's certainly an added level of pressure on Israel that in the past had not existed in that intensity.
13: There's such strong political pressure in Israel for the campaign in Lebanon to continue, or at least not to back down on it. Do you see Mr. Netanyahu actually doing that? Again, seeing that he's facing election later this year, I mean, what do you expect to see him doing in Lebanon?
14: Well, obviously the election is a factor, but it's not the only factor. I mean, I think we're seeing Lebanon emerge right now as sort of the testing ground of the Iran deal. The Iranians have very hard tried to reinforce linkage between their feet around the Lebanese theater and taking the Lebanese under their wing, particularly Hezbollah. Israel is determined to repel Hezbollah attacks against Israel right now. So, you know, those two sides are still facing off. The Iranians threatening to respond if Israel retaliates. We see this spiral. The Americans have said publicly that they recognize Israel has a right of self-defense in that case. But I think all the sides will be testing the limits on that deal right now. As you indicate, the politics are a factor as well. I mean, very much blood, sweat, and tears have been invested in the Lebanese theater over the past few years. People in the Israeli north being, you know, forced out of their homes as a result of that fighting. So there's intense pressure on the government to get a cap on that right now. So I mean, we do see those two sides at loggerheads, very much so.
13: I was in southern Lebanon when the Israelis withdrew in the year 2000 after 15 years of occupation. It was described then as a quagmire. And under the circumstances, do you think this new occupation risks becoming another quagmire?
14: Well, any presence like that runs the risk of becoming extended right now. I mean, you know, there is hope on all sides right now that, as you know, we've seen these discussions in the past that maybe the Lebanese government could reassert control over its own territory and get that problem under control. I don't think that there's a lot of desire after the past few years of war in Israel to maintain that presence if they didn't need to. But clearly right now, as long as that's a hot spot, you know, then that's something that's not been taken off the table right now. I think it's a question to put it at the foot of all parties right now to see how this proceeds. If the Iranians, for instance, if the Iranians like to see this deal proceed with the United States, maybe there's even a scenario where they would, you know, intervene to make sure that Hezbollah would stand down. And in other words, allow those negotiations to move forward. Because otherwise, as we saw with the talks that were supposed to begin today in Switzerland that were called off ostensibly as a result of what's happened in Lebanon, you know, I think that we're seeing the you know, symbiosis between these theaters right now. So that's an open question how that maintains.
13: Mm. Okay. Well, thank you very much. I was speaking to Shalom Lipner, a foreign policy advisor to the Prime Minister and coordinator of the U.S.-Israel Strategic Dialogue, working in the Prime Minister's office or serving there for almost 3 decades.
5: City's Day on the BBC World Service with Barbara in Nairobi and James in London. Let me give you our top headlines, including the story we've just been talking about. Planned talks to cement the ceasefire between Iran and the US have been delayed, with reports suggesting Iranian concern over Israel's actions in Lebanon. And a leadership contest for Prime Minister is expected soon in Britain after the popular mayor of Manchester, Andy Burnham, won a seat in Parliament.
13: Well, let's go for the latest sport now to Isaac in Vancouver, who is in the midst of celebrations after Canada's extraordinary win.
6: Yes, Barbara, it is. The celebrations are starting to die down here at the Shark Club, which has turned into Canada House. A huge, huge day for Canadian football. A day that Canadians will not soon forget. They are World Cup winners. They've won a match at a World Cup for the first time in their history. In 1986, they made their debut at the World Cup. They lost every single game without scoring a goal. They had to wait 36 years for their next moment at a World Cup in Qatar 2022. They also lost all of those matches, but they did score their first goal. And on Friday, they got their first points at a World Cup. They drew with Bosnia-Herzegovina. And on Thursday, they ascended because they got their first ever win. It was one of the more emphatic wins you're ever likely to see. 6-0 over Qatar, a huge moment for Canadian football. There was, though, a difficult moment in that match as Canada midfielder Ismaël Koné broke his leg after a challenge with a Qatari player, Asim Madibo. He was sent off, the second Qatari player to be sent off in the game, and the tackle actually led to a bit of a scuffle between the two teams, with Madibo visibly shaken by Kone's injury. Afterwards, Canada boss Jesse Marsh did defend Madibo.
15: I don't think that he meant such a gruesome tackle or gruesome situation, so I don't fault him for that, but I don't understand a reaction from their entire bench to try to start a fight about it being a red card when a clear foul just happened that broke a player's leg.
6: Yeah, it was a really, really sad moment to see Kone come off the field. It was incredibly scary, actually, but there was a really strong moment where he managed to sit up, even though I imagine he must have been in incredible pain, and he waved to the crowd and gave them a little wave to say, I'm okay, and yeah, really, really, the whole of the country sort of came together. Really interesting here on the screens, they've been showing a video of Mark Carney, the Canada Prime Minister, in the Canadian changing room, giving them a speech to say how proud he was of the team and the performance that they put in. Let me give you a couple of quotes in which he said to the team. He spoke about the fact that Kone was injured. He said, in moments like that, you see the character of a real team. He applauded the fans coming off. He shakes the hand of the Qatari player who was sent off. He's talking about Ismaël Koné there. And then Saliba, who came off the bench to score a goal, raised Kone's shirt to rapturous applause when he scored the fourth goal. Carney saying it showed a level of character that some people would never achieve in their life, and they showed it to the entire country and a good part of the world. Really, really fascinating and fantastic moments for Canada in terms of their football history. Elsewhere, another North American team actually had a sensational day. Mexico becoming the first team to qualify for the knockout phase at the World Cup. They eked out a 1-0 win over South Korea in Guadalajara. South Africa needed a late penalty to rescue a 1-1 draw against Czech Republic in the first game of the day. It does keep their World Cup hopes alive ahead of their last game against South Korea next Wednesday. Let's hear it from Bafana Bafana coach Hugo Bruce.
16: Certainly, during the second half, we were constantly on the half of Czechia, and the only thing Czechia did was long balls in front to the tall men of 195, 192, and then try with a flick or whatever to be dangerous. So I think we deserve more today because, again, we played a very good game.
6: Yeah, in the other game of the day, Switzerland beat Bosnia-Herzegovina 4-1. Canada top of that group, if they can avoid a defeat, or they will finish top of that group, and it will stay in Vancouver for the remaining knockout games if they manage to get that far. Let's look at Friday's action, because we will see the United States looking to join Mexico as one of the qualified teams at this World Cup. They can do that if they beat Australia. Let's hear from the USA manager Mauricio Pochettino.
17: We are going to do everything to try to win, but for sure it's going to be a very complicated game. It's going to be a very, very competitive game, and it's going to be tough for us, but we need to make them tough the game too.
6: Yeah, Australia also
18: interestingly enough, can qualify if they can get that win over the United States at the Los Angeles Stadium. Then we'll see Scotland taking on Morocco. That is going to be a fascinating match. Scotland can seal their spot at the World Cup. We'll see Brazil take on Haiti, a really, really fascinating game. And then Turkey will play Paraguay. So the World Cup action, guys, it is coming thick and fast, and we are loving it, aren't we?
5: Incredible, yeah, yeah. Every second. Isaac Fannin in Vancouver, thank you very much indeed. Listening to Newsday on the BBC World Service with Barbara in Nairobi, Isaac in Vancouver, James in London. A new research shows that the British economy has taken a 6% hit from the effects of Brexit. Economists have analysed internal Bank of England data about the decisions, views and financial results of thousands of British companies since the referendum a decade ago. Nick Marsh on our business desk in Singapore has been taking a look and joins us now. So, Nick, I guess this is a concrete number after so much speculation on the effects of Britain leaving the EU.
19: Yeah, I mean, exactly. We've had plenty of studies before, but this is the first time that internal Bank of England data has been used to make an assessment like this. Economists basically looked at information gathered by the central bank's decision-maker panel, which basically draws on thousands of surveys of British businesses across the spectrum. It's used to monitor economic impacts of things like Brexit, but it also helps in setting interest rates. So it's very solid data. Main thing it found was that the sheer shock, really, the uncertainty, you know, the lack of a replacement framework, basically, for businesses who'd lost the European market in 2020, that accounted for half of this lost growth of 6%. The other half came from the trade barriers that we all know went up after Britain left the single market. So it's a gradual loss of growth over the past decade. And now you are even getting, you know, top officials, including the governor of the Bank of England, saying that Brexit has harmed British growth. And, you know, according to this report, to the tune of 6%.
5: Yeah. And it was here in the UK such a divisive issue politically, even socially, among families even. I wonder what sort of reaction you think this latest news will create.
19: Well, you've just alluded to it there, James. It really depends on who you are, doesn't it? It depends on who you ask. If you support Brexit or supported it, you'll say that this analysis doesn't properly take into account the war in Ukraine, the energy shock, the pandemic, the unbelievable growth of US tech compared to European tech. You know, it is hypothetical. I'm saying we'd have grown this amount without Brexit. And, you know, the report itself acknowledges that the hit to the economy wasn't as dramatic as some predicted. If you're otherwise inclined, you know, if you supported Britain being in the EU, you'd say that the UK would have been in a stronger position to weather these storms had it maintained access to its largest trading bloc. In any case, James, I mean, the current government's definitely aligning Britain more closely to Europe in various ways. Keir Starmer's meeting EU leaders in July, you know, to confirm this, and I'm sure he will be using this evidence to bolster his argument.
5: So, Nick, in a word, Brexit, good or bad? No, joking, don't worry, we won't go there. Nick Marsh, thank you very much indeed.
13: Well, this week we've been hearing from Newsday's Anne Soy, who is in the Democratic Republic of Congo, or who was in the Democratic Republic of Congo, covering the Ebola outbreak. As the death toll in the DRC goes over 200, Anne has been looking at how the disease is forcing churches to change their services, from burials to laying on hands to sharing wine and food. She has been speaking to Father Guy René, assistant parish priest at the Cathedral of Our Lady of Graces in Bunia, which is the center of the outbreak. And she began by asking about the church's response to it.
20: People have accepted, because it is a fact. We are seeing people dying every day. That's why you have seen by yourself how people have kept the distance among themselves, and also how they are washing their hands every day. It's like that. When they come, they wash their hands, and some of them are having their hand sanitizers in their pocket. People are complying.
21: And as the church leadership, when people fall ill, when they have problems, they look to you for support, for spiritual support, sometimes even emotional support. And often in the church, there's the laying of hands. How have you changed your practices around that? bearing in mind how Ebola is transmitted?
20: We know very well how people can get contaminated. And even us, the leaders, we are very too much exposed to the disease. That's why even for the administration of some sacrament, we have to keep that distance. Everywhere, even when people come to us in our residences for some accompaniment or counseling, we keep the distance, which means even us as leaders, we encourage them to fight the disease.
21: And this outbreak took a while before it was detected. That's what the experts are telling us. How was your congregation or even the leadership affected before the government declared this outbreak?
20: It started in Mungwalu Parish. And before even it was declared, the parish priest there took some measures. They had to pray. Because at the beginning, people did not know what is going exactly. So, first they have to pray. They celebrated Mass in that area where people were dying every day. And after that, collaborating with the sanitary leaders, the doctors from the place, I think even before the government declared the outbreak of Ebola, there they already took some measures to prevent.
21: Usually when there's no outbreak like this one, the church leadership is usually invited to burials, for example. We have been to the cemetery. There were so many burials going on at the same time. But I didn't see any men of the cloth. Tell us about that. How are you advising your congregation about safe burials?
20: Now, for safe burials, it is a bit difficult. Because here, people have their customs. They like to touch the bodies, to be closer even to the coffin. We are trying, but it's not easy. That's why even at some places, you see people are chasing those volunteers. Yeah.
21: So you're not also participating in the burials anymore?
20: We participate, but whenever we participate, we keep those measures.
21: What are your hopes? When people come to you, how do you encourage them?
20: We tell them the Ebola will finish. Yeah. We hope in God, and we know that it will pass. It's not the first time the outbreak of Ebola has been declared in our country. I think it is the 17th year. So, it will pass.
13: And that was Anne Soy speaking to Father Guy René at the Cathedral of Our Lady of Graces in Bunia. James, it really is a disease, isn't it, that affects people at such a deep level with their faith, their saying goodbye to their loved ones. The burials are so infectious. Real challenge for people in the clergy and in services like that.
5: Yeah, everywhere really. But as you said, DRC's dealt with 17 outbreaks, so if anyone can deal with it, I'm sure they can. Plenty more to come on that story and others here on Newsday on the BBC World Service.
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5: Iran's supreme leader says President Trump made a deal out of desperation. We'll hear from Tehran.
4: The number of forcibly displaced people around the world fell last year for the first time in a decade. We speak to the head of the UN's refugee agency.
5: And Newsday's Isaac Fannin in Vancouver will bring us all the latest from the World Cup after this news.
7: BBC News with Moira Alderson. Further negotiations between Iran and the United States, due to start in Switzerland today, have been delayed. The White House said the Vice President, J.D. Vance, had pulled out of a planned trip to meet Iranian negotiators. No reason was given, but Lebanese media, linked to Hezbollah, reported the delay was because of continuing Israeli airstrikes on southern Lebanon. Reports there say a wave of Israeli strikes overnight have killed at least 16 people and left several others wounded or missing across the Nabatea district. The Labour Mayor of Manchester, Andy Burnham, has won a seat in Parliament, clearing a path for him to challenge the embattled British Prime Minister, Keir Starmer, for his job. Mr Burnham scored a decisive win in the Makerfield by-election. A report has suggested that the British economy is 6% smaller than it would have been if the country had not left the European Union. However, some economists say it's difficult to model what may have happened without Brexit. Ukrainian officials say Russian attacks on the city of Sumy have killed two people and injured two others. In Kharkiv, the governor said five people were hurt when the city was hit by Russian bombs. The United States has praised rare talks between representatives of Venezuela's interim president, Delcy Rodriguez, and the country's long marginalized opposition. It's the first such meeting in 3 years. Donald Trump's recent $14 million cleanup of Washington's famous Lincoln Memorial reflecting pool has hit a further setback. Not only has algae turned it green again, but US media say rips have now been spotted in the surface sealant. Mexico have become the first team to make it through to the knockout stages of the World Cup. The co-hosts beat South Korea 1-0 in Guadalajara. Earlier, Canada thrashed Qatar 6-0 in Vancouver. BBC News.
4: Many thanks for that news update. Hello and welcome to Newsday with me, Barbara, in Nairobi and James in London. This half hour we go to Iran and Ethiopia.
18: And I'm in Vancouver as Canada records its first ever World Cup victory. But one of their key players is out. Their manager Jesse Marsh has confirmed that Ismaël Koné has gone to hospital for surgery overnight on a broken leg.
5: US Vice President says the memorandum of understanding between America and Iran is already bearing fruit, with 12.5 million barrels of oil flowing through the Strait of Hormuz since it was signed. The Trump administration had faced accusations that it made too many concessions to Tehran, but J.D. Vance insisted that Washington held all the cards in further negotiations towards a permanent peace. On the other hand, Iran's supreme leader, Mujtaba Khamenei, said President Trump had, out of desperation, used all kinds of leverage to get the deal through. Meanwhile, Israeli military operations in Lebanon have continued against Hezbollah, the Lebanese-Iran-backed group, despite the memorandum of understanding saying all related hostilities must end. And further talks between the US and Iran on a broader deal, which were due to start in Switzerland today, have been postponed. Well, Mohammed Salami is a research fellow at the University of Tehran and co-author of Second Europe, which looks at negotiations around Iran's nuclear program. He started by giving me his thoughts about what Iran's supreme leader had said, including some reservations about the memorandum of understanding.
1: First of all, we should consider that there's no agreement yet. We are at the moment of very, very critical, fragile situation. Both parties have entered a very tough negotiations about the details of a so-called agreement to be achieved after 60 days of very hard negotiations. So the Iranian Supreme Leader mentioned what happened during the last year. Donald Trump Donald Trump entered two wars on Iran and started two wars in Iran during active negotiations with the Iranians, first in Muscat and the second in Geneva. Right now, Masoud Pezeshkian, the Iranian president, is very cautious regarding the future of the negotiations while they are insisting on what they have achieved, which is very historical thing after this war. A memorandum of understanding is very important, but to be honest, we have wait for them to talk more about the details of their negotiations.
5: And one of the key things in the negotiations will be Iran's nuclear ambitions. We've heard a lot from President Trump and others saying that they do not wish Iran ever to have a nuclear weapon. What will be, do you think, the red lines for Tehran in terms of what it wants to achieve in those talks on that matter?
1: You know that we have witnessed more than two decades of negotiations between Iran and other countries, namely Europeans and also the Americans, about the Iranian nuclear capabilities and Iranian nuclear program. Iranians from the first day claimed that they don't want any kind of nuclear weapons. If the Americans want to ensure that the Iranians will not go and do not want to have a nuclear weapon, according to the reports of IAEA, I think there is a way to get through and find some things to have a kind of agreement. But I think that there are two main challenges for both parties. The first one is it's about the level of enrichment, uranium enrichment inside Iran. And the second one is about the future of the stockpile, high enriched uranium stockpile in Iran. I'm not sure if both sides can achieve a kind of agreement, but if there is a political will, there will be solutions for both parties.
5: Do you see Iran, for example, being prepared to let American experts in or IAEA experts in to deal with that already enriched uranium?
1: I think that the Iranians will invite IAEA inspectors during the negotiators, but if the Americans want to insist about some kind of inspections by the Americans, I'm sure the Iranian will not accept this kind of request from the Americans. And also I should mention another challenge for them, because Iranians think that some of the requests by the Americans regarding the stockpile is a kind of irreversible actions from the Iranian side, why the Americans cannot offer them irreversible actions in return.
5: That is Mohammed Assalami, research fellow at the University of Tehran. Well, we're also getting reports from Lebanese state media that a series of Israeli airstrikes have killed at least 16 people, despite a truce between the US and Iran that was supposed to have stopped the war in Lebanon too. The Israeli military said it had targeted members and infrastructure linked to the Iran-backed armed group Hezbollah. Lebanon State News Agency described the bombardment overnight across the Nabatieh district as one of the most intense in the war, saying multiple buildings were hit. You are listening to Newsday on the BBC World Service with Barbara in Nairobi and James in London. Let me give you some of our main headlines. Planned talks to cement the ceasefire between Iran and the US have been delayed, with reports suggesting Iranian concern over Israel's actions in Lebanon. And in other news, a leadership contest for Prime Minister is expected soon in Britain after the popular Labour Mayor of Manchester, Andy Burnham, won a seat in Parliament. We can go now to the World Cup, where Newsday's Isaac Fannin is standing by in Vancouver. And Isaac, huge win for Qatar. For Canada over Qatar. What was it like then watching them and being at BC Place for what was a moment of sporting history for Canada?
18: Yeah, James, it was pretty incredible. The atmosphere at the stadium was really, really special. A sea of red I'm not sure if you've seen the highlights from the stadium, but it was just red everywhere. And the Canadians really, really turned out for their team. It was a fantastic performance. And one of those days where we'll look back in history and, you know, if the sport takes off like it feels like it's going to, we'll look back on this day and we'll say this is where it really began. You know, it was really interesting. The Prime Minister of Canada, Mark Carney, spoke to the team after the game in the changing room, and he said to them that they had been building this new sport complex in Ontario, and he said, "We're not building a new sports complex for a big level like you guys. We're building it so thousands of girls and boys can aspire to be like you, and I hope they take the lesson you showed today." It really was an amazing performance. Obviously, there was a lot of

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1: Stardate June 19th. A star seldom just flies apart, at least not when it's in the prime of life. But some of them come close. One of the best examples is Regulus, the brightest star of Leo. It's rotating so fast that it's barely holding itself together. Regulus consists of four stars, but only one of them is bright enough to see with the eye alone. It's known as Regulus A. It's more than four times wider and heavier than the Sun, and it spins much faster, about 200

0: This is NPR News.
1: I'm Dr. Anthony Lizowitz, and this is Climate Connections. Farming is risky, and it's getting riskier as climate change causes more extreme weather. To increase their resilience, some farmers grow a variety of crops, so if one fails, they have others to fall back on. But farming this way can make it harder to get crop insurance.
2: Very small and very diversified farms are not well served through the crop insurance system.
1: Julia Barton of the Organic Farmers Association says federal crop insurance, which helps cover losses after disasters, was designed for conventional farms that grow a single crop, like corn or soybeans. For a long time, it was not a feasible option for small diversified farms, because they needed a separate policy for each crop. So about 10 years ago, the USDA began offering coverage for multiple crops under one policy. But Barton says hurdles remain. Many small farmers struggle to find an agent who can help them navigate the process. And those who rotate crops may struggle to provide the year-over-year documentation the program requires. Her group advocates for more reforms and discounts.
2: It's important that we have safety nets in place to support farmers while they are being as resilient as they can be.
1: Climate Connections is produced by the Yale Center for Environmental Communication. To learn more about climate change, visit climateconnections.org.
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4: Good morning, I'm Leila Fadil. 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A Swedish influencer shared her joy after tasting what she called ranch sauce. A Scottish tourist raved about Buc-ee's, and a German fan got to experience the bliss of Waffle House at 1 in the morning.

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1: This, and you're hearing and seeing instructions to do that thing or getting that information.
2: Okay, so I'm mocking this idea, and yet as you describe it, it sounds pretty cool. Did you try them out?
1: I have not tried these specific ones out, but this has been the holy grail and the dream of the tech industry for the last number of years, and it continues to be. So I've tried many of these over the years. And lots of people right now mocking these snap glasses, the specs online, really tons of funny memes and pictures of the CEO, Evan Spiegel, wearing these big glasses. But even though they're big, there's something very important when you look at them, is that there is no big computer attached to them. All the technology's in the glasses. And that's been the really hard thing for these tech companies to do, is fit the processor, the battery, all of the optics that needs to go in to put a screen into a pair of glasses. Other companies have put this in a sort of a puck that you wear, that with a wire that might attach to the glasses, or a wireless puck or a wireless kind of computer that's attached to power them. What Snap is doing is they're putting it all into the glasses. Meta, other companies are all trying to work on this as well.
2: Okay, so assuming that it works, that consumers like it, is this the future?
1: Every tech company right now is trying to work on this future, or at least the consumer tech companies, right? We know that Meta is working on this. They've shown lots of prototypes of this, and they've said that they're working. They've put lots of money, billions of dollars into this. There's a lot of reporting that Apple is working on this. Google is working on this, especially as AI is coming up. They all believe there's another type of device, another type of gadget that's going to be the future of computing, and many of them believe glasses is it.
2: I'm just fascinated by the idea that lots of people in society are thinking we're spending too much time on our phones, we're spending too much time in that kind of other world, other than in the online world, and yet the producers seem to be going in the opposite direction. Spend more time, make it easier.
1: Well, don't spend time on your phone. Spend time on this new connected device. And also, don't forget the irony here. They're the ones that sold us the phone and all the addicting apps. But here's a new technology to take you away from the technology we told you needed.
2: Joanna Stern is a tech journalist and editor-in-chief of the New Things newsletter and video series. Thanks so much.
1: Thank you.
2: Just plain reality. This is Morning Edition from NPR News. I'm Steve Inskeep.
3: And I'm Leila Faldin. Happy Juneteenth.
4: 10 minutes now before 6 o'clock. The California Report is coming up next. Let's go to the Altamont Pass. Here's Mel Baker.
5: Where we have a stall in the middle lane on 580 westbound just before North Flynn Road. Traffic is backed up to the 205 merge, but there's no backup on the Tracy side. 205 moving well, as is the 580 section on through Tracy. Meanwhile, up in Calistoga, 29 southbound before Old Lawley Toll Road, we have a car in the right lane. Mel Baker for KQED.
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6: All right, work with me here. What if we could cool the earth by setting up a giant beach umbrella?
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6: I'm Kai Rizdahl, getting creative on climate change. We'll tell you about that next time on Marketplace.
4: Just one chance to hear Marketplace this afternoon. 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And it's a Father's Day special where we meet a single dad in the Central Valley who raised 8 kids and taught them how to box, including his daughters. And we'll hear a story about San Quentin holding a prom for fathers and daughters. That's coming up on the California Report magazine. Again, that's 4:30 and 6:30 p.m. each Friday.
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9: Good morning. This is the California Report. Happy Juneteenth. I'm Vanessa Rancagno in for Mari Bolaños. California lawmakers included 1 year of funding

0: This is NPR News.
1: And this is KQED Public Radio. Sports is coming up after the break. Do you know who Fuller and Balogun is? Well, he's a striker on the U.S. soccer team, and he's making quite a splash. And the U.S. is playing Australia today. So very excited about that, and you're going to hear a great story coming up in just a moment. Let's go to traffic now, though. Also, the Knicks parade in New York City, that'll be covered as well. But now traffic, Altamont Pass, Mel Baker.
2: Hi there. 580 westbound before North Flynn Road. We've had this stall in the center lane. I think they're in the process of getting that out now. It slows back to Grantline, which itself is backed up all the way to the 205 merge. But there really is no delay on the other side of the pass on 205 or 580. Meanwhile, down in the Santa Cruz Mountains, 17 northbound just after Redwood Estates, we have an accident blocking the right lane. A solo crash hit the center divide and bounced to the other side of the roadway. Mel Baker for KQED.
1: Well, thank you so much, Mel. And I'm going to punt the ball to you again in about 10 minutes for a look at traffic. So thank you so much. 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And coming up later on this morning, Forum at 9 o'clock, it's from the archives. We'll listen back to a conversation with New Yorker poetry editor and author Kevin Young. He talks about his poetry collection, Night Watch, and why he calls poetry the most efficient mode of time travel. That's 9 o'clock's Forum. And then at 10 o'clock, here's a look at what that's about.
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0: It's Morning Edition from NPR News. I'm Leila Fadel.
4: And I'm Steve Inskeep. Today in the World Cup, the U.S. men's national soccer team will face Australia. It comes on the heels of one of the best games the U.S. men have ever played at this tournament, thanks to one player who had to be recruited from another country. NPR's Becky Sullivan has his story.
5: Fallarin Balogun is the starting striker for the U.S. men's team, but to hear his voice, the U.S., might not have been your first guess as to where he's from.
6: No, I've seen New York. New York's probably the place I'm familiar with the most out here, so yeah.
5: Balogun's parents are Nigerian, and of course he has that English accent. But his winding path to this World Cup team began 25 years ago when his mother was in Brooklyn to visit family, and she was pregnant, as Balogun recounted on the Men in Blazers podcast a few years ago.
6: As she was planning to leave, she went to the airport, and actually when she was at the airport about to board her plane, they noticed she was too close to her due date, so they told her that she couldn't fly.
5: With no other options, Balogun said, his mom turned right around and headed back to her sister-in-law's to stay there until her son was born. Soon after, the Balogun family moved to London, where Fallarin grew up. A scout with a Premier League team, Arsenal, spotted him at a youth tournament, and by the time he was in his teens, he was playing with the Arsenal and England's youth squads, scoring goals with confidence and power.
7: Balogun hooks it into the net, and Arsenal are in front. And no surprise, it's Flo Balogun once again.
5: But England's national team is stacked, and its biggest star was already a striker. Meanwhile, the U.S. was badly in need of one. The roster then was filled with talented wingers and midfielders who could build attacks up the field, but they lacked somebody who could reliably get the ball into the net and take some pressure off of star Christian Pulisic. At the 2022 World Cup, the Americans scored just 3 goals in 4 games. Afterward, as U.S. soccer officials began to plan for the future, the lack of strikers coming up among players already in the American system meant they had to look elsewhere. Here's interim coach Anthony Hudson speaking in early 2023.
8: If there are any dual nationals out there that can help the team, we need to connect and engage and try and encourage them and see, show them what we're doing and hopefully get guys to come and commit to us.
5: In March of that year, Balogun, who still officially represented England, found himself in Orlando at the same time as the U.S. men's national team was meeting there for a camp. So Hudson met with Balogun and made the pitch. A few players had dinner with him, too. It was all supposed to be a secret, but social media detectives deduced where he was from a picture he posted on Instagram, and soon fans started flooding his social media with American flag emojis and comments urging him to join the team. It showed him, Balogun told reporters last month, that Americans cared more about soccer than he had ever known.
6: That was motivating because it just shows, you know, how people say, you know, soccer's not a big thing over here, but I do think it is. You know, there definitely is a big fan base, and, you know, I really felt that.
5: A couple months later, Balogun made it official by joining the U.S. And soon enough, he was making his presence known, as heard here on CBS Sports.
9: Driving into space, and Balogun on his right! On a night of firsts! Fuller and Balogun has his first international goal for the U.S.
5: Now the 24-year-old is having a banner year. For his club team Monaco, he scored 13 goals this past season. And for the U.S., he's scored 3 times in 5 games this year, including twice in last Friday's World Cup opener against Paraguay. That made him the first American man to score multiple goals in a World Cup game since 1930. Teammate Weston McKinney says Balogun has more than delivered on all of that recruitment promise.
10: Having him with us and you know, his abilities that he has and to bring competition into the striker position and be able to give everyone a run for their money. And yeah, I guess you say in the return, it was not an expensive dinner. It was a cheaper dinner than for what we got.
5: Balogun called his performance against Paraguay a dream. He'll have the chance for another today against Australia. That kicks off at 3 p.m. Eastern time or noon Pacific. Becky Sullivan, NPR News, Seattle.
11: The celebrations are not over for the New York Knicks' first championship since 1973. On Thursday, New York City threw a victory parade through Manhattan. Reporter Steve Kastenbaum was there.
12: The Canyon of Heroes in Lower Manhattan has hosted more than 200 ticker tape parades through the years, but very few have united New Yorkers the way they came together beneath those skyscrapers for the Knicks. So many fans came out to celebrate, police had to turn people away more than 2 hours before the parade started. Sean Baranoff brought his family.
13: It's overwhelming, honestly. I never thought I'd witness this in my lifetime. It's incredible. It's like I said, it's overwhelming. And to experience it here with my kids and my wife is just, it's a dream come true, honestly.
12: Shane Gritton is such a big Knicks fan that she took a job at Madison Square Garden 15 years ago in order to be close to the team. When they finally won the championship, beating San Antonio in 5 games, she said,
14: I cried. Well, to be totally honest, I cried because I'm so proud of these guys, man. We've been through a lot throughout these past years, and like I've said, I've been in that building since 2011. Me actually now seeing them make it past the semifinals, make it, you know, go throughout the playoffs and make it into the finals, come on now. And we actually did it. We did it.
12: The team concluded the celebration on the steps of City Hall, where Mayor Zoran Mamdani gave the players keys to the city. He counts himself among the long-suffering Knicks fans.
15: We waited without ever knowing if this day would come, and we waited because we knew deep down in our sick, suffering hearts that it would. New York City, this team has done it. The New York Knicks are NBA champions.
12: Team captain and MVP Jalen Brunson said they got it done for the city.
16: We really did it, dog. Somehow, some way, I knew we were going to find a way to get this done. Most importantly, thank you to the fans.
12: 53 years in the making, New York was finally able to take a victory lap. James Dolan, the team's owner, said they accepted an invitation to visit the White House. For NPR News, I'm Steve Kastenbaum at City Hall in New York.

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1: And this is KQED. Off to San Jose we go. Mel Baker.
2: Northbound 101 after Hellier Avenue, a semi-truck and trailer appears to be on fire. It's blocking the right lane. Emergency crews are responding there. In the snow grade, 680 southbound before Vargas Road, some debris is blocking the right lane. Mel Baker for KQED.
1: Well, thank you so much, Mel. 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Well, we have sunshine after morning clouds and fog. We could even have a little drizzle this morning and cool temperatures, mostly in the 60s and 70s. 67 degrees is expected for a high in San Francisco today, 70 in Oakland, 74 in San Jose. It'll be high of just 69 in the Napa Valley, 72 in Sonoma County. And we still have that beach hazard statement in effect through Sunday morning. Temperatures there only in the low to mid-60s for the most part. 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
3: Live from NPR News in Washington, I'm Dave Mattingly. A senior U.S. official who declined to be identified says Israel and Hezbollah have agreed to a ceasefire. It was to take effect this hour. This comes hours after the latest fighting between Israel and Hezbollah in southern Lebanon that left at least 18 people dead. Israel says four of its soldiers were killed. The ceasefire also follows Vice President Vance delaying his trip to Geneva for talks with Iran. The Russian military says its air defenses destroyed several dozen Ukrainian drones on approach to Moscow today. NPR's Charles Maines says the intercepts come a day after Ukraine launched a massive wave of drone attacks on Moscow.
4: The Ukrainian drone's primary target Thursday appeared to be Moscow's main oil refinery, with several striking storage tanks causing explosions. The one reported fatality, an 8-year-old girl, came when a drone struck an apartment high-rise nearby. Russian President Vladimir Putin has yet to comment directly on the attacks, yet his spokesman Dmitry Peskov praised the performance of the city's air defenses, saying they'd been robust, despite complaints from city residents of no official warning as the drones approached. Peskov also urged the public to ignore the dramatic pictures of plumes of smoke over Moscow shared widely online, saying people should instead search for images of the damage inflicted by Russian missiles on Ukraine. Charles Maines, NPR News, Moscow.
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5: Live from KQED News, I'm Caroline Smith. A new civil grand jury report says the Santa Clara Valley Transportation Authority is not managing the long-awaited BART extension into San Jose properly. KQED's Samantha Kennedy explains.
6: The 6-mile, $13 billion BART extension project has seen ballooning cost projections and delays to construction. The grand jury found that the VTA doesn't have a plan to deal with foreseeable financial risks of rising costs, and a reliance on expiring sales taxes for funding. It recommends, among other things, reducing the agency's dependency on new sales tax measures, preparing an alternative funding strategy, and requiring staff to present an analysis of costs when considering alternatives. In a statement, VTA said that many of the issues in the report had already been raised, and many have already been resolved. Others are still being worked on. I'm Samantha Kennedy, KQED News.
5: The Bay Area is celebrating Juneteenth this weekend with a variety of events. In San Jose, there's a community celebration at the Children's Discovery Museum, which includes an African drumming workshop and crafting. L. Autumn King is with the Oakland Museum, which is offering a day of events including live music, dance classes, and a documentary screening.
7: You can expect nothing but celebrations of Black joy and Black resilience and Black emancipation. The museum is known as a community space. We are a gathering space, and we are a place that people can come and see themselves. It's community, community, community.
5: Tomorrow, San Francisco will hold its fourth annual Juneteenth parade. Events are also planned in Sonoma County, Menlo Park, Antioch, and Vallejo. I'm Caroline Smith, KQED News.
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5: California has been a national leader in the movement to provide reparations to the descendants of enslaved people. But some of the momentum stalled last year after Governor Gavin Newsom vetoed a handful of reparations-related bills. This Juneteenth, we take a look at where the movement stands. I'm Vanessa Rancagno. That's up next on the California Report.
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0: It's Morning Edition from NPR News. I'm Leila Fadel.
8: And I'm Steve Inskeep. The negotiations between the U.S. and Iran are a test for Vice President J.D. Vance. He was deeply involved in working out that memorandum the U.S. and Iran signed this week. He did not go as expected to meet Iranians in Switzerland today, but has more negotiations ahead. Vance has been defending the deal against critics who observe that Iran enjoyed immediate benefits and could enjoy many more. He says that all depends.
9: If they change their behavior, big things are going to happen for Iran and for the world. If they don't, no skin off our backs. Either way, we win, and that's the way the president has set up this deal.
8: NPR's Danielle Kurtzleben has focused on the vice president, who has become in some ways the face of this negotiation. Hi there, Danielle.
10: Good morning.
8: What is the vice president's role in the negotiations?
10: Well, he confirmed at yesterday's White House press briefing that he'll be leading the negotiation team. There aren't a lot of details yet on that, though. He had been supposed to go to Switzerland today for a ceremonial signing, but then Trump signed the deal a couple days ago. So now the White House says negotiation plans aren't finalized, and Vance and his team will just leave at the first opportunity.
8: Meaning we'll leave to go negotiate at the first opportunity.
10: Right.
8: Okay. How much is riding on him?
10: A lot. I mean, President Trump made a telling joke about this at a press conference this week. A reporter asked him, essentially, if Vance is the fall guy if things don't work out. And Trump answered with this.
11: This way, if it works out, I'm going to take the credit. If it doesn't work out, I'm blaming J.D. You better be careful, J.D.
10: Now, it got laughs. And Vance said yesterday that, yeah, it was a joke. But even so, there's a reason it got a laugh. Trump does not like to lose, and Vance is the face of these negotiations. He's been doing these many press appearances this week talking up his new book, and in those, he also talked a lot about Iran, and he gave that press briefing yesterday, and he's leading the team. So if the U.S. does not get what it wants, Vance may, at least publicly, have to own a lot of that. And we even saw a little taste of that this week as well, when some on the right pinned their dissatisfaction with the deal on Vance.
8: Well, he's got a lot to accomplish in 60 days.
10: Yeah, absolutely. Though there is the possibility of extensions beyond 60 days. But
8: sure.
10: Even so, the Obama nuclear deal took more than a year and a half to negotiate. So if it's 60, even 120 days, that still could be a pretty short time frame. And then, like you said, there's a lot Trump wants here. He has said Iran will never have a nuclear weapon. Officials have talked about changing the course of the Middle East region. Those are high bars. And I talked to Mona Yacoubian, director of the Middle East program at the Center for Strategic and International Studies, about this.
12: The president's proclivities to exaggerate the terms for success then set J.D. Vance, or whoever is undertaking the negotiation, going in at somewhat of a disadvantage.
10: Now, in addition to all of that, she said Iranians are notoriously tough negotiators, and Vance isn't a seasoned diplomat. So really, it's hard to overstate how big of a job this is going to be.
8: What does he bring to the table if he's not a seasoned diplomat?
10: Well, he's been trying to laugh off that criticism, first of all, that he's not experienced. Yesterday, he said he has dealt with hostile adversaries, saying that, well, he was on The View this week, which, you know, haha.
8: Okay.
10: But in terms of his assets, it is possible that Vance's anti-interventionist positions in the past give him some credibility here. In addition to that, he's an aggressive messenger for the administration. So really, I think the thing to keep in mind, though, is that for all the White House is celebrating, this framework isn't an end to the war. It's a start to what might be a difficult process to end the war.
8: NPR's Danielle Kurtzleben, thanks so much. Appreciate it.
10: Thank you.
0: The Obama Presidential Center opens to the public today, a day after dignitaries, celebrities, and three former presidents attended its dedication. While not a presidential library, the Obama Center is trying to do what most actual presidential libraries do, shape a former president's legacy. NPR's Don Gagne reports.
13: Former President Obama has been out of office nearly 10 years. He remains a very popular figure. A new CNN poll out this week shows him with a 57% approval rating among all Americans. For comparison, President Donald Trump and former President Joe Biden both score in the 30s in the same survey. Ask a Democratic politician about Obama's legacy, and answers like this one from Michigan Governor Gretchen Whitmer are common.
14: I think that President Obama has inspired so many people to go into public service.
13: And she says this about the Obama Presidential Center.
14: The museum, I think, will be a place, a kind of a ground zero for training, inspiring, and encouraging people to go into the service of the public. And it's a wonderful part of his legacy, too.
13: Tina Chan is a veteran of the Obama White House and is now vice president of the Obama Foundation. She says the center's museum tells the story of the work that's been done by the president and his team over many years.
15: And now what we're trying to do is empower people to realize that the ability to, whatever it is they want to achieve, that ability to achieve that is something that's within them. And they can do that no matter who they are.
13: The museum will be the epicenter of how Obama is remembered. His legacy as a candidate and office holder who sought to bridge racial divides and promote inclusiveness is viewed in the context of his successor, Donald Trump. Voters turned to Trump in two of the three presidential elections that followed Obama's time in office, and Trump's attacks on Obama, beginning during Obama's first campaign for president, continue to this day. Trump was neither invited nor did his name come up at yesterday's dedication. Nonetheless, there were rebuttals like this from former First Lady Michelle Obama.
16: The lies about your birthright, your faith, your patriotism, the outrage when you stated the biological fact that if you'd had a son, that he too would be black. Yet, you were unflappable at every turn, always focused, always calm, always looking at the long view.
13: For his part, Obama addressed the audience at the ceremony by dismissing the notion that the work he has done is now history.
17: We can learn from the past, but America's story isn't frozen in the past. It has chapters yet to be written, not by one person or a few people, not by Barack and Michelle or anybody with a fancy title or a high office, but by all of us.
13: Instead, he said, he wants the center with his name on it to inspire hope and change like his first campaign well into the future. Don Gagne, NPR News, Chicago.

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1: Experimental ideas on how to control ticks. That is coming up. Also, the California report, not far away. But first, let's go to the road, starting in Vallejo. Mel Baker.
2: 80 westbound at 780. They're still on the scene of a small brush fire off the shoulder there. Fire crews there. In Vallejo, 37 westbound from the foot of the Mare Island Bridge through the lane merge is backed up. It remains slow out to Skaggs Island in Calistoga. Highway 29 southbound before Old Lawley Toll Road. We have a car still in the right lane, and there is a high wind advisory on the Golden Gate Bridge. Mel Baker for KQED.
1: Thank you so much, Mel. We'll talk again in less than 10 minutes. 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It's time now for our perspective. That's when you get to talk to all of us about something important to you, and it's a daily listener commentary series. Today, Matt Folgerson shares about the relationship with his father and raising his son.
3: What was it like to hang out with you in college? My 20-year-old son asked me one night last summer. The question caught me off guard, not because I didn't have an answer, but because I realized I'd never asked my own father the same thing before he died of cancer when I was my son's age. I fumbled through a response anyway, something about being fun, always up for a beer. My son guessed I was probably antisocial. My wife, overhearing, offered a vote of confidence. Papa was a lot of fun in college. We laughed, but the moment lingered. I didn't really know my father, not as a person. I knew his integrity, the way he carefully filled out customs forms after family trips, even when my mother insisted nobody declared the real value. I knew his laugh. But I didn't know who he was at 20, his closest friends, his first crush, what made him feel most like himself. I never asked. He never offered. And by the time I realized those were questions worth asking, it was too late. Looking back, what strikes me most is that even his cancer didn't break through that distance. We never talked about the possibility that he might die. We never said what mattered most. When my paternal grandfather wrote a 43-page memoir late in life, it was all about his career as a lawyer. My father, his son, received six sentences. He died before he got the chance to read it. I'm not sure his near omission would have registered if he had. For a long time, I assumed that was just how fathers and sons were. But now, as a father myself, I wonder if that distance is something we pass down, or something we can choose to interrupt. That's why when he was young, I sang my son my favorite songs instead of lullabies, so he'd know what makes his dad tick. And why, when he asks me a question like the one he did, I try to answer it fully. I can't go back and ask my father who he was, but I can make sure my son doesn't have to wonder. With a perspective, I'm Matt Folgerson.
1: Matt Folgerson is the author of a memoir. 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
5: And I'm Layla Faldin. Good morning. 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
1: The California Report is coming up next, but right now let's go to the Santa Cruz Mountains and get a traffic report. Mel Baker.
2: 17 northbound just after Redwood Estates. We have an accident blocking the right lane. It's got a lot of front end damage. It may be a while before they can get that vehicle out of there. It's a small backup right before it. In the Sunol Grade, 680 southbound before Vargas Road, some debris there in the right lane. Mel Baker for KQED.
1: Well, thank you so much, Mel. We'll talk again in less than 10 minutes. 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
3: Good morning. This is the California Report. Happy Juneteenth. I'm Vanessa Rancagno in for Mari Bolaños. California lawmakers included 1 year of funding in the state budget to keep alive a federal program many small farmers and food banks rely on. The Local Food Purchase Assistance Program helps food banks buy fresh food directly from local and underserved producers. But as CAP Radio's Gerardo Zavala reports, the program lost future federal funding earlier this year.
4: The legislature approved $15 million for the program, a third of the $45 million advocates requested for the next 3 years. Jamie Fanous with the Community Alliance with Family Farmers says the state funding provides a temporary solution.
5: This gives us a year-long bridge. We'll still have to probably go back next year and ask for another 15 until we see Farm Bill money that really keeps this going.
4: Fanous is referring to the federal Farm Bill, which shapes U.S. food and agriculture policy. Fanous says the program has helped small farmers build lasting partnerships with local food banks. Jared Call with the California Association of Food Banks says LFPA has expanded access to fresh, local produce while keeping dollars and

0: local communities.
1: It was a program that was really just getting started and gaining momentum. And so losing that momentum that is going to really help carry us over the finish line as we fight for this to be reinstated at the federal level is another risk that the state is taking if they choose not to fund it.
0: For the California Report, I'm Gerardo Zavala in Sacramento.
2: The LA City Council has approved a measure for the November ballot that would give the council the authority to set up non-citizen voting. Councilmember Hugo Soto Martinez championed the proposal.
3: I want this to be a way to show the world that Los Angeles is going the opposite direction of the federal government. While they're trying to take away people's rights, we're expanding it.
2: The vote was 10-5, with some council members saying the proposal would discourage non-citizen residents from becoming citizens. On this Juneteenth holiday, we're taking a closer look at the reparations movement here in California. The state has been at the forefront of efforts to atone for state-inflicted harms from slavery to the present day. But some of that momentum stalled last year after Governor Gavin Newsom vetoed a handful of reparations-related bills. For more, we're joined by Kristen Nimmers. She's the policy and campaign manager for the California Black Power Network. Kristen, are there bills in Sacramento right now that we should be watching with regards to reparations?
4: Yes, absolutely. The Truth in Disclosure Act would require all of the companies and corporations doing business in the state and contracting with the state to disclose any historical ties that they have to slavery. So whether they are an insurance company and they insure transactions related to slavery, or whether they are a corporation that previously owned or their other entities also owned slaves. And so, you know, this policy is really seeking to improve public awareness and corporate accountability while really continuing to build trust in the community. We already know that there are various corporations who have already started to kind of research their own history and come out and talk about, you know, the ways that their businesses may have benefited from slavery. For example, Chase came out a few years ago and made an apology for subsidiaries that they had and their involvement in the slave trade 200 years ago. They had accepted slaves as loan collateral and ended up owning several hundred slaves. And so there's really a question about what does that mean for how these corporations operate in the community? What is their role and responsibility in terms of repair and in terms of acknowledging this harm? And this is really us being able to tell and get the whole story and the whole history about how slavery impacted Black people.
2: How disappointing were the governor's vetoes last year? Overall, is this a major setback for the movement?
4: They've been really disappointing. I think, unfortunately, many of the vetoes have related to funding and to the need for new sources of revenue. And so we really have to figure out this revenue question in order for us to be able to invest in and be successful on some of these reparations programs. But we aren't discouraged. We have been making significant progress since the task force report came out. We know that this work is long term and that it's going to take a long time, but we have had some success.
2: Do we have a timeline for when Black Californians might actually see some material benefits?
4: I don't think that we have an exact timeline. I think that there are some material benefits to some of the things that have passed. For example, there was an expansion of the Crown Act to sports. And we saw a lot of examples of Black children having their hair cut during sports events, Black children being discriminated against within schools for their different hairstyles. And that is a material benefit, I think, to Black folks that are just kind of moving and living in the world and being harassed for their hairstyles. I think in terms of stronger, more like individualized benefits in folks' lives, the timeline really relates to when we can answer this revenue question.
2: On this Juneteenth, what's the importance of commemorating and celebrating this day?
4: This is Freedom Day for Black people all over this country. It's important to acknowledge that everyone in this country did not come here and have access to the same rights and the same opportunities as everyone else. There are lots of attempts going on to erase history, to not acknowledge the harm that was caused for hundreds of years to Black people. And so this is a really important holiday, a really important time where Black people are coming together to unify, where allies are coming together to acknowledge the pain that Black folks have faced in this country. It's also just a really good time for folks to being community and experience joy with each other.
2: That was Kristen Nimmers with the California Black Power Network. Kristen, thank you so much for joining us.
4: Thank you so much for having me.
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2: And that's the California Report for Friday, June 19th. We're a production of KQED News. Our engineers are Danny Bringer, Brendan Willard, Christopher Beal, Chris Griley, and Jim Bennett. Our producers are Billy Cruz and Keith Mizuguchi. Our senior editor is Angela Corral. Our managing editor is Ted Goldberg. And our editor-in-chief is Ethan Tovin Lindsay. I'm Vanessa Rancagno. Thanks for listening, and have a great day.
6: 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Mel Baker?
7: There's a high wind advisory through the pass. We had this earlier stall in the center lane around North Flynn Road on 580 westbound. That's been removed, but it's still slow with pockets of stop-and-go traffic back to the 205 merge. No delays on the other side of the pass on 205 or 580. Mel Baker for KQED.
6: Well, thank you, Mel. Let's talk again in about 6 minutes or so. Traffic support comes from Hassler Heating and Air Conditioning. That beach hazard statement is in effect through Sunday for rip currents and sneaker waves. Please don't turn your back on the ocean. Be aware. It's Juneteenth, sunshine after morning clouds, and cool temperatures mostly in the 60s and 70s for highs today. KQED San Francisco and KQEI North Highlands Sacramento. The time now, it's 7 o'clock.
8: Good morning. President Trump took the nation to war, in part, he said, to destroy Iran's missiles. Now he says Iranians need those weapons. How is that going over in the countries within Iranian missile range? It's Morning Edition from NPR News.
9: On KQED News, a California bill could slow down public records requests. I'm Caroline Smith.
8: It's unclear how America will celebrate July 4th, but a former president hosted a concert in Chicago. I'm Leila Faldin.
10: And I'm Steve Inskeep. Barack Obama's presidential center tells a story that begins with the Declaration of Independence. Also, the Supreme Court rules a gun law cannot be used against a regular marijuana user. And Texas investigators find nobody answered the walkie-talkie calls of counselors at a girls' camp where dozens died in a flood. It's Friday, June 19, Juneteenth. On StoryCorps, a woman recalls when she celebrated for the first time. The news is next.
11: Live from NPR News in Washington, I'm Winsor Johnston. Israel and Hezbollah have agreed to a ceasefire. That's according to a senior U.S. official who declined to be identified. The conflict in southern Lebanon became a major sticking point in peace talks between the U.S. and Iran, with Tehran insisting that any broader agreement address the violence there. NPR's Rob Schmitz reports negotiations between the U.S. and Iran in Switzerland were called off today after the two sides had announced a preliminary agreement this week.
12: Here we are in Switzerland waiting for a peace deal. Across this beautiful alpine lake from me here in Lucerne, the Swiss government has taken a range of security measures to host this event, and there are hundreds of journalists here to record it. But for now, Iran's foreign ministry said the signing ceremony is off. The White House said in a statement that the plans for the upcoming technical talks have not been finalized, and either side is here. They're threatening to strike each other, and this agreement appears to be on very shaky ground.
11: It's NPR's Rob Schmitz reporting from Lucerne. The Barack Obama Presidential Center opens to the public in Chicago today. NPR's Tamara Keith reports the 19-acre campus is expected to draw visitors from around the world.
13: I got a chance to visit the center and walk through it earlier this month, and it really does, like that concert event, capture the vibes of the Obama years, as if the past decade never happened. But Obama said he doesn't see it as a time capsule.
14: The exhibits in the center are not meant to evoke nostalgia for some gauzy bygone era, some unattainable past that we can dream about and say, oh, we miss you, Barack.
13: He said he wants to remind visitors of what's possible.
11: NPR's Tamara Keith reporting from Chicago. The first flu vaccine that uses the same technology as the COVID-19 shots has taken an important step toward possible approval. NPR's Rob Stein has more.
15: A flu vaccine that uses mRNA technology won the endorsement of a key Food and Drug Administration advisory committee after a day-long meeting. The FDA's Vaccines and Related Biological Products Advisory Committee voted unanimously that the benefits of the mRNA flu vaccine appear to outweigh any risks for adults age 50 and older. The fate of the vaccine is being closely watched because mRNA technology has been both glorified and vilified in the wake of the pandemic. The FDA usually follows the advice of its advisory committees, but Health Secretary Robert F. Kennedy Jr. has been a vocal critic of vaccines, especially mRNA vaccines. Rob Stein, NPR News.
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9: Live from KQED News, I'm Caroline Smith. A civil liberties group is gearing up to sue after the San Francisco Police Department revealed that out-of-state and federal agencies accessed its license plate data hundreds of times in violation of state law. KQED's Sydney Johnson reports.
16: The news comes amid increasing scrutiny of companies like Flock Safety, which SFPD contracts with to collect license plate images. Brian Hofer is the executive director of Secure Justice. He said the group plans to sue San Francisco for improper data sharing with other agencies.
17: It's just, these guys just don't care. That's the most frustrating thing. It's like they, no matter how many times these data breaches happen, they try to explain it away.
16: Police said they have turned off regional access to the department's data system since discovering the issue. I'm Sydney Johnson, KQED News.
9: First Amendment advocates are voicing concerns that a state bill could cloud government transparency by slowing down the pace of public records requests. AB 1821 would let public agencies, in many cases, charge more to produce records and take longer to do it. It would let them sue those who make what they consider to be, quote, malicious requests. David Snyder with the San Rafael-based First Amendment Coalition says the state's current Public Records Act, passed in 1968, has been a model for the country.
18: It is the engine of government transparency in California, and transparency is the engine of a properly functioning democracy. Without transparency, we cannot have accountability, because if people don't know what the government's doing, they can't protest it. They can't demand change.
9: The bill has passed the Assembly and is now being considered by a state Senate committee. I'm Caroline Smith, KQED News.
6: 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Okay, let's go to Oakland for traffic. Mel Baker.
7: 580 westbound, just before Lakeshore Avenue, there's a bit of a backup there. Traffic is slow past that area as you head around to about the north side of the area. Meanwhile, on the Bay Bridge, you're a little heavy at the toll plaza, but it's nowhere near causing any delays right now. And then jumping to the South Bay in the Santa Cruz Mountains, 17 northbound after Redwood Estates, we still have the right lane blocked here by a crash. Traffic is a little bit backed up. Mel Baker for KQED.
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11: It's Morning Edition from NPR News. I'm Leila Fadel.
10: And I'm Steve Inskeep. Good morning. We have some news from the Middle East this morning. Israel and Hezbollah agreed to a ceasefire, according to a senior U.S. official, although we see no sign yet on the ground. We're also tracking the sweeping consequences of a U.S. agreement with Iran. The war has reshaped power relations in the Middle East. At the start, the U.S. launched an attack in cooperation with Israel. President Trump pushed so hard that some of his own former allies, like Tucker Carlson, claimed he was doing Israel's bidding. Now, as the war ends, President Trump has spoken well of the Iranians, and his vice president lashed out at Israel. We're going to hear what these events mean for many countries, and we begin with NPR's Greg Myrie in Tel Aviv. Hi there, Greg.
20: Hi, Steve.
10: How do people see these events in Israel where you are?
20: Yeah, the daily commentary from politicians and the media has this consistent theme of this is a good deal for Iran and a bad deal for Israel. Prime Minister Benjamin Netanyahu has argued for decades, literally decades, that Israel needs to undermine Iran's Islamic leadership. He was all in on this war, and yet it didn't achieve its objectives. Also, Netanyahu has completely aligned himself with President Trump, yet Trump and Vance, as you mentioned, are openly critical of Israel. Here's Vance yesterday.
21: If I was in the cabinet of the Israeli government, I might not be attacking the only powerful ally that I have anywhere left in the entire world.
20: So the main point of friction right now is Israel's ongoing military operation in southern Lebanon against Hezbollah, and very heavy fighting is taking place there today. The larger issue, though, is really the future of the U.S.-Israel relationship. Israel is increasingly isolated internationally, and now this most important relationship is facing strains that may extend beyond the current conflict.
10: So Israel feels like they're losing ground. What about Iran?
20: Yeah, Iran looks like it emerged with a stronger regional position, yet conditions inside Iran are probably more challenging than ever. Iran's government endured a major military campaign by the U.S. Iran inflicted all this punishment on Gulf Arab states, and it shut down the Strait of Hormuz. But this is also the government that's widely unpopular inside Iran. It killed thousands of protesters back in January, according to human rights groups. I spoke with Paul Salem. He's based in Lebanon with the Center for Strategic and International Studies, the U.S. think tank.
22: While they've survived this war, their entire strategy over the last 30, 40 years has also failed. They have no nuclear program. The proxies have not served to protect them. Their economy is in shambles.
10: Oh, that's very interesting. So the analysis here is the U.S. war goals failed, Israeli war goals failed, Iran maybe also failed. Where does Lebanon fit into this?
20: Yes, yeah, Steve, Lebanon has two unresolved battles, one military, one political, both are critical. On the military front, we mentioned the Israeli troops fighting against Hezbollah, and this conflict is supposed to end as part of the U.S.-Iran deal. And then on the political level, Lebanon's relatively weak government and army are trying to gain some measure of control over Hezbollah. These are both huge challenges, but they are issues being actively addressed right now, and the outcome will determine whether Lebanon can become a peaceful, stable country or remain mired in chaos.
10: Greg, set us up for this next discussion that Leila's going to have. It is about the Arab Gulf countries, Iran's neighbors around the Persian Gulf. Have some of their fears about this war been realized?
20: Yeah, the short answer is yes. Saudi Arabia, Qatar, the United Arab Emirates, and others have taken a big economic hit during the war because they couldn't export oil and gas. Now, they're wealthy and they will recover as the Strait of Hormuz reopens. But their basic model has been overturned. These were stable, reliable, predictable places that attracted foreign investors, tourists, and it steered clear of the turbulence elsewhere in the region. Now, they're very much part of that turmoil, and they realize how vulnerable they are. Their security is built on a U.S. military presence, and they discovered that protection is far from airtight. Yet, right now, there's no real alternative to U.S. security.
10: And NPR's Greg Myrie has covered the Middle East for many years, and you can hear it in that analysis. Greg, thanks so much.
20: Sure thing, Steve.
11: Let's go deeper now on the Gulf and how the war the U.S. and Israel started in Iran has affected the U.S. relationship with Gulf Arab allies, key defense partners in the region. To talk about that, I'm joined by Danya Dhafer. She is the executive director of the Washington-based think tank Gulf International Forum, and she joins us from Doha, Qatar. Welcome to the program and good morning.
23: Thank you for having me.
11: So during this month's long war, Iran really targeted
8: the Gulf. Hundreds of drones and missiles hit infrastructure, hotels, oil and gas facilities, but the main targets were American bases, right? Does all of this damage change the calculus in countries like Kuwait or Qatar, where you are, about whether it's worth it to have U.S. bases in their countries?
23: I think it's also noteworthy to mention that these bases did serve as a deterrence prior to the U.S. attacking Iran. So it depends how Iran will engage these bases moving forward. Also, the Gulf states still continued with their close alliance with the U.S. As you have seen at the G7, Gulf leaders were sitting with President Trump. But there has been, I say, you know, among thought leaders in the Gulf, questioning the value of bases in the region, and the fact that they were able to use U.S. technology as a defense posture, and in some ways that the technology served more valuable than the bases themselves in defending the Gulf states. So there is a debate about whether having technology alone could just serve their defense purposes versus the bases. But I think the base situation is a much more complicated matter that has to do with both the Gulf states and the U.S., what both sides want to do moving forward, just because the U.S. is the Gulf states' most important ally from a security perspective, regardless of what happened.
8: Is the U.S. still seen by leadership there as a reliable defense partner?
23: Well, Anwar Gargash, who's an important figure in Emirati foreign policy, mentioned that, look, it was the U.S.'s defense system that helped us overcome this while Iran was the one shooting the missiles. So I still think, yes, the U.S. is viewed to be more unreliable as time has passed. But at the same time, what are the alternatives? You have a hesitant Europeans, you have China playing a very minimal role, and Russia both giving intelligence to the Iranians against the Gulf states. So in a vacuum, yes, anyone would question the U.S. Gulf relations. But when you look at the whole pictures collectively speaking, the U.S. is still the best option out of not so good options.
8: Let me ask about that, because as you mentioned, the technology was helpful in the defenses, but also these allies were getting hit because of the U.S.'s role in this war. And now one of President Trump's many goals that he announced the war was about was to eliminate the threat of Iran's short-range ballistic missiles. Now he's saying, no, that's not part of it. It's not in the memo. And Vice President Vance has said, well, you can't tell a country it can't defend itself. And those are the missiles that Iran was using against the Gulf. So what are Gulf countries thinking when they hear that?
23: It's a big a disappointment in general. I think, you know, the whole Strait of Hormuz disruption situation made that the urgent matter and the priority from the perspective of the Gulf states. And therefore, they are prioritizing the Strait of Hormuz because that's linked to their economic and political security. But of course, now when you compare this impending deal with the JCPOA, I mean, it seems like they're in the same situation and a bit worse.
8: We'll have to leave it there. That's Danya Dhafer, Executive Director of the Gulf International Forum. She joined us from Doha, Qatar. Thank you for being on the program. We hope to hear from you on here again soon.
23: Thank you.
10: A Food and Drug Administration committee endorsed the first flu vaccine that uses mRNA technology. NPR health correspondent Rob Stein has the story.
15: mRNA technology was both glorified and vilified during the pandemic, but the important FDA committee voted unanimously in favor of the new mRNA flu vaccine, concluding that it may have some big advantages over traditional vaccines. The Vaccines and Related Biological Products Advisory Committee voted that the benefits of the new mRNA flu vaccine outweigh any risks for adults age 50 and older. Dr. Flor Munoz-Rivas is on the committee. She's an infectious disease expert at the Baylor College of Medicine.
0: The studies that were presented today were very well conducted. They have very clear results that are very robust in terms of demonstrating that additional efficacy above what we know existing standard vaccines can provide.
15: The fate of the vaccine is being closely watched because of the second Trump administration's hostility towards mRNA technology in the wake of the pandemic. The administration cut funding for mRNA vaccine research, and the FDA initially refused to even consider the flu vaccine. But the agency quickly reversed that because of intense criticism, and the top officials who rejected the vaccine recently left the agency. In addition to the vaccine providing potentially stronger protection, many public health and infectious disease experts are excited about the shot because mRNA vaccines can be produced much more reliably and quickly, and can be updated much faster than traditional flu immunizations. That could make the mRNA vaccine far more effective when a new flu strain suddenly emerges, like it did this past season, and would be especially important if a flu pandemic erupted. Here's Munoz Rivas again.
0: This also puts us in a position, having this technology available, to be better prepared for emerging strains or pandemic strains in the future.
15: The FDA usually follows the advice of the agency's advisory committees, but Health Secretary Robert F. Kennedy Jr., who's in charge of the FDA, has long criticized vaccines, especially mRNA vaccines. If Kennedy does allow the FDA to greenlight the mRNA flu vaccine, Moderna, the company that makes the shot, says it could be available for the next flu season. Rob Stein, NPR News.
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6: And this is KQED Public Radio. We're going to go to Vallejo. What's happening traffic-wise? Mel Baker.
7: We're looking at the normal slowdown on 37 westbound. It's very light this morning. It's bunched up around the lane merge and then stays a bit on the slow side as you head out to Skaggs Island. There's a high wind advisory on the Golden Gate Bridge, but no delays there. No delays on the Richmond-San Rafael Bridge right now. Over in Concord, Highway 4 westbound before 680, the right lane is blocked by a crash there. Mel Baker, 4KQED.
6: 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Coming up at 9 o'clock this morning, it's Forum from the Archives. A listen back to our conversation with New Yorker poetry editor Kevin Young, talking about his poetry collection Night Watch and why he calls poetry the most efficient mode of time travel. That's the 9 o'clock hour of Forum. And then at 10 o'clock, it's a listen back to historian and National Book Award winning author Ibram X. Kendi. He visited Forum back in March to discuss his new book on the so-called Great Replacement Theory and how it moved from the fringe of the far right to the mainstream. We'll hear that interview at 10 o'clock this morning with Mina Kim. 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I'm Beth Heisinger. We're going to have sunshine after morning clouds and fog, and some drizzle even is possible, and cool temperatures, mostly in the 60s and getting into the upper 70s in some of the warmest areas, 82, though, expected in Sacramento. 722.
10: 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I'm Steve Inskeep.
1: And I'm Leila Faldin. Good morning. A Texas legislative committee has detailed major failures by an all-girls youth camp where 27 people died in a major flood last July 4th. Overall, more than 130 people died. The committee released its report on Thursday, finding Camp Mystic was not prepared for the flood and did not properly train its staff for emergencies. The Texas Newsroom's Blaze Ganey reports.
2: As floodwaters rose at Camp Mystic, counselors reached for their radios looking for instructions. That's the story they told investigator Casey Garrett.
3: The senior counselor in Cozy Corner said they were on the walkie-talkie. What do we do? What do we do? And it went unanswered.
2: That moment became one of the defining findings of a months-long legislative investigation into the disaster that killed 25 campers and two counselors. Garrett told lawmakers the unanswered call reflected a larger problem.
3: Nobody had any idea what they needed to be doing.
2: The report found Camp Mystic had no written emergency evacuation plan that met state requirements, staff and counselors weren't given specific emergency assignments, and campers weren't taught how to evacuate if floodwaters threatened their cabins. Former Justice Michael Massengill, who helped lead the investigation, says Camp Director Dick Eastland had no evacuation strategy, and if there was one at all, it wasn't shared with the people who needed it.
4: The plan that existed only in Dick Eastland's head is not a plan that satisfied the state's rules for camps like Camp Mystic. And when disaster struck, and it did strike on July 4 of last year, it may as well have been no plan at all.
2: Camp Mystic hasn't responded to any requests for comment since the report was published Thursday. In a previous hearing in April, Edward Eastland, one of the camp directors, said he regrets not communicating more and apologized to families of the victims. Lawmakers passed legislation setting aside funds for sirens along rivers and a requirement to have a state-approved emergency plan earlier this year, but Democratic Representative Joe Moody says the state's work isn't finished.
5: This task is not done, and there is more that we need to look in the mirror at what the state did in coordination and what we can continue to do.
2: Moody wants the state to look into making changes for trailer parks, rural homes, and the positioning of disaster response equipment by the state's Department of Emergency Management. For NPR News, I'm Blaise Ganey in Austin.
10: It's time now for StoryCorps on this Juneteenth. The federal holiday marks the date in 1865 that Union soldiers arrived in Galveston, Texas, and told some of the last enslaved Americans that they were free. Makita Peterson remembers celebrating Juneteenth as a kid.
24: I remember things like pony rides and face painters and the smells of barbecue and the feeling in your stomach where just everything's exciting. You don't have a worry. There was this sense of community.
10: Well, her father, Horace Peterson III, started the Juneteenth celebrations in Kansas City, Missouri, in the 1980s. He also founded one of the country's first black history archives. Now, Horace died in 1992 when Makita was just six. At StoryCorps, she sat down with her father's best friend, Tillman Stewart, to learn more about her dad.
25: The first Juneteenth, Horace said we needed a donkey in the parade.
24: Leading the parade, right?
25: Yeah. He was into animals, man. The donkey is reminiscent of 40 acres and a mule. So if you couldn't picture 40 acres, you dang sure could see the donkey, okay?
24: What was my dad like when he was a young man?
25: Well, look, I like to go back to when we were just out of school. We worked right across the street from each other. And we'd walk down to this little thrift shop, and we'd be exploring in there, and we'd go back to work after our lunch hour. We'd be all dirty. And the director would say, "Damn, where you all been?" But Horace knew that there were a lot of things that black folk didn't know existed that were invaluable artifacts and pieces. But he didn't have any place to put these things. So he started out of the trunk of his car until he had space to exhibit them to the public.
24: I just remember being in the archives on the weekends, and I didn't realize what I was playing with every day was history.
25: When Horace passed, it's one of the saddest freaking memories that I've ever encountered. What was it like to lose a father who was such a beacon in the community?
24: I was more so probably confused. I remember that I started kind of collecting some things I could find, like his pens, things from his stuff.
25: And then you picked up the Juneteenth thing.
24: It just takes me back, I think, to that moment of my life where everything was, you know, it was what it was supposed to be. Do you think he would be proud of me?
25: Yeah, of course he'd be proud of you. I can hear him say, "Man, let's go get a cigar. We're going to go over here and watch Makita." He is standing on the shoulders of a giant. He was fantastic. But hey, I think you embody a lot of your dad. You are the heir apparent, and you have to take the throne.
24: Thank you.
10: Oh, that laughter. Makita Peterson with Tillman Stewart recalling her dad, Horace Peterson III. This year is Makita's 15th year leading the Juneteenth celebration that her father started. Her conversation was recorded as part of StoryCorps' Brightness in Black project, and it's archived at the Library of Congress. Now, you may recall this, that Morning Edition and StoryCorps are marking America's 250th with a time capsule of American stories featuring you. 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
6: And this is KQED. It's Juneteenth. It's a federal holiday. You might be wondering about how that affects Bay Area transit. Let's find out. Mel Baker.
7: 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Mel Baker for KQED.
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9: Live from KQED News, I'm Caroline Smith. The U.S. Department of Justice has referred Major League Baseball to the Equal Employment Opportunity Commission for investigation. That's after MLB issued a warning to San Francisco Giants pitchers who wrote Bible verses on their hats on Pride Night last Friday. In a letter to Baseball Commissioner Rob Manfred, Assistant Attorney General Hamid Dhillon said employers must modify uniform requirements to accommodate the exercise of religion. Speaking on a conservative podcast, Dhillon said MLB had not been consistent, alleging they previously allowed uniform patches reading Black Lives Matter.
13: In other words, if they're applying that uniform policy in a discriminatory manner, that definitely could be the basis of an employment discrimination claim.
9: The league's warning statement emphasized that it had nothing to do with the content of the message, but that writing of any kind on uniforms is prohibited. 10 California representatives are asking for emergency funding to help deal with a pest that's been found on grapevines sold at Costco's around the state, known as glassy-winged sharpshooters. KQED's Daniel Venton reports.
14: The members of Congress are asking for the release of $32 million from the U.S. Department of Agriculture to help contain and eradicate the sharpshooter, which has the potential to decimate the state's wine industry. The infected vines came from a nursery in Fresno, which officials say didn't follow the right steps in flagging the plants for inspection before they were sold. County agricultural officials are trying to get the vines back from consumers. Most in the North Bay have reportedly been returned, but there's still around 100 vines to go in Napa and as many as 175 in Sonoma. I'm Danielle Venton, KQED News.
9: Oakland-based Kaiser Permanente has agreed to pay nearly $360,000 in a settlement with the Equal Employment Opportunity Commission. That's after the federal agency found Kaiser's COVID vaccine policies violated employees' religious rights. KQED's health correspondent April Domboski explains.
16: In August 2021, Kaiser mandated all of its employees to get the COVID vaccine.
11: The healthcare company says it received numerous requests for religious exemptions, some of which it denied. The EEOC says Kaiser violated civil rights laws in failing to provide religious accommodations. Kaiser admitted no wrongdoing. Under the Trump administration, the EEOC vowed to fight anti-Christian bias in the workplace. It has sued several private companies over their COVID-era vaccine mandates and has collected nearly $19 million in settlement funds. I'm April Dymbosky, KQED News.
16: A new report from UC Berkeley is recommending reforms meant to halt the rise in energy prices. That's as the average PG&E bill has gone up by more than 50% in the past 5 years, with wildfires the single largest driver of rate increases. Ethan Elkind worked on the report from the Center for Law, Energy, and the Environment.
17: We need to reduce the amount of return that utilities get on their wildfire mitigation investments, and we also need better oversight of how they're spending those dollars.
16: Elkind said he'd like to see more resources for regulators, lower profit margins for utilities, and more investment in community-level hardening against the worst wildfires. In sports, the Giants play the Marlins in Miami at 4 this afternoon. The Valkyries host the Minnesota Lynx this evening. For the World Cup, Team USA plays Australia at noon, and at Levi's Stadium, Turkey plays Paraguay at 8 p.m. I'm Caroline Smith, KQED News.
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8: It's Morning Edition from NPR News. I'm Leila Faldin.
10: And I'm Steve Inskeep. Today, the Obama Presidential Center in Chicago opens its doors to the public.
18: I hope this center will serve as an affirmation of just how special, how precious our democracy truly is.
8: That is former President Barack Obama speaking Thursday at a dedication ceremony that evoked a different era in American politics.
10: NPR senior political correspondent Tamara Keith covered the Obama presidency and is in Chicago having had a look at the center. Tam, good morning.
19: Good morning.
10: What was Obama trying to say?
19: He was saying a lot, but I think distilled his message was about hope and change and the idea that the division and anger that dominates politics now doesn't have to be irreversible. All of the living former presidents were there, but not the current president, Donald Trump. He wasn't invited. And there's this thing that happens when Obama and Clinton and Biden and Bush are all together in one place. When they talk about the American idea and democratic ideals, it reads as an implicit criticism of Trump and his approach to the presidency and his view of the country. Former First Lady Michelle Obama also spoke, and she was not entirely subtle in her remarks. At this point in the clip I'm going to play, she is both bragging on her husband and then delivering a left jab.
21: You were doing the people's work, rescuing our economy, expanding health care, ending a war, ordering the bin Laden raid, saving an auto industry, winning a peace prize.
19: And that laughter slowly grew and drew this audible belly laugh from former Secretary of State and First Lady Hillary Clinton.
10: Tam, I can't help but notice another contrast. The United States is trying to pull together some July 4th celebrations. The Trump administration announced this concert, and a bunch of the acts seem to have withdrawn from it. But the Obamas seem not to have had any trouble getting people together for this library celebration.
19: Indeed, they had no trouble at all. By the end of the event, when Stevie Wonder was up on stage with The Roots, Jennifer Hudson, Common, John Legend, Eddie Vedder, Bono, Bruce Springsteen, others I'm probably forgetting, all singing Higher Ground, It felt like being at the Grammys more than being at some stuffy old presidential library dedication. About that museum, I got a chance to visit the center and walk through it earlier this month, and it really does, like that concert event capture the vibes of the Obama years as if the past decade never happened. But Obama said he doesn't see it as a time capsule.
18: The exhibits in the center are not meant to evoke nostalgia for some gauzy bygone era, some unattainable past that we can dream about and say, oh, we miss you, Barack.
19: He said he wants to remind visitors of what's possible.
0: Well, let's talk about the museum itself and how the story is told. I mean, I do remember in 2008 when Obama was elected, even many people who opposed him said this is a momentous, it's a very moving moment in American history. But I also remember America being deeply divided then also over Obama. So how are they crafting this story as they tell it now?
19: The museum does not start with Obama's birth in Hawaii. It starts with the Declaration of Independence. And the museum places the Obamas in that long arc of history that the former president often talks about. It includes triumphs and some failures, and leaves open the idea that Obama's legacy hasn't fully been written yet, but may well be determined by what comes next.
0: NPR's Tamara Keith in Chicago, thanks so much.
19: You're welcome.
1: The Federal Gun Control Act makes it a crime for some people to have a firearm. That includes people who are unlawful users of a controlled substance. But the Supreme Court on Thursday sided with a Texas man who uses marijuana a few times a week and was facing up to 15 years in prison for having a gun. Here to talk about this decision is Amy Howe, the co-founder of SCOTUS Blog. Good morning and welcome back to the program, Amy.
15: Good morning. Thanks for having me.
1: So Justice Neil Gorsuch wrote the court's opinion. What was the ruling?
15: Yeah, so the ruling is that this provision, the court did not say that it was unconstitutional in all cases, but that it was unconstitutional at least as applied to this man, Ali Hamani.
1: So it's a very narrow ruling?
15: Yes and no. I mean, it is a narrow ruling, Justice Gorsuch said, but it is fairly important because the government's reading was so broad. The government's argument was that, you know, we don't have to show that you are, you know, using marijuana or some illegal drug so often that you are incapacitated or a danger. All we need to show is that you use marijuana or some other illegal substance. Justice Gorsuch said, for example, someone who uses her spouse's Ambien could also be charged under this law, and that you have a gun, and then you could face up to 15 years in prison. And so it's going to make it much harder to bring these kinds of prosecutions going forward.
1: Is this seen as a win for groups that advocate for Second Amendment rights?
15: It is a win in the sense that, you know, as Justice Gorsuch said in his opinion, you know, marijuana is pretty ubiquitous in our society. He said almost as many adults use marijuana as they do alcohol. You know, it is not something necessarily that is going to have a lot of impact necessarily on other gun rights cases going forward, because the court's rulings in these cases seem to be pretty idiosyncratic. The court said back in 2022 that if the government wants to place restrictions on gun rights, it needs to be able to point to similar restrictions in early U.S. history. And what the court said in this case is that the early U.S. history that the government pointed to in this case just doesn't work. But that doesn't mean that the next time the U.S. government or the state government wants to do it and comes up with some other historical analogy that it will or won't work. And in fact, right now, we're still waiting on another decision out of Hawaii. It's a challenge to a Hawaii law that bars gun owners from bringing guns onto private property without the property owner's express permission. And in that case, the U.S. government actually sided with the challengers, the people challenging the Hawaii law. And after the oral argument, the justices seemed skeptical of the Hawaii law. So there's not necessarily a through line in these gun rights cases.
1: Really quickly, I mean, you point out how ubiquitous, or at least the ruling did, marijuana usage is now. It's legal in 40 states. Federal government has moved marijuana from Schedule 1 to Schedule 3. But it's also a federal crime still. So how did the ruling address that?
15: Yeah, so Justice Gorsuch said essentially the government is kind of talking out of both sides of its mouth. As you say, while this litigation was going on, the government downgraded marijuana's classification and is legal in a lot of states. There's a lot fewer federal prosecutions for possession. It's just not dangerous, as the government says.
8: Amy Howe is a co-founder of SCOTUS Blog. Thank you for your time.
15: Thank you.
8: This is NPR News.
6: And this is KQED Public Radio. The Marketplace Morning Report is coming up in less than 10 minutes. Right now, we're going to take a look at traffic, and Mel Brecker is going to take us to one of the eight main Bay Area bridges. This time, it's the Antioch Bridge. How's it going, Mel?
7: Yeah, out on the Delta there, we have Highway 116 northbound just after the toll plaza on the Antioch Bridge. Some debris in the left lane right now. No delays on any of our bridges, by the way. As we head down to the Sunol Grade 680 southbound before about Vargas Road, some debris remains there in the right lane. Mel Baker for KQED.
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6: 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We have one more chance to hear the California report. That's coming up next hour at 9 minutes before nine.
5: California has been a national leader in the movement to provide reparations to the descendants of enslaved people. But some of the momentum stalled last year after Governor Gavin Newsom vetoed a handful of reparations-related bills. This Juneteenth, we take a look at where the movement stands. I'm Vanessa Rancagno. That's up next on the California Report.
6: The California Report again, 9 minutes before 9 o'clock this morning. Juneteenth on the world, that's coming up at 2 o'clock this afternoon. We'll look at how slavery is being taught today and how race continues to influence access to education on the world.
8: It's Morning Edition from NPR News. I'm Leila Fadel.
0: And I'm Steve Inskeep. The maker of Snapchat is releasing augmented reality glasses. You, too, can augment reality for a little over $2,000. Reality remains free. What's the sales pitch, the value proposition? Joanna Stern is a tech journalist and editor-in-chief of the New Things newsletter and video series. Good morning.
20: Good morning.
0: I love the CEO's description of these augmented reality glasses. You can at last stop staring at your phone and stare instead at your glasses. So what do they do?
20: So this is what we have coming up in the future here. These are glasses that project or show in your real world digital information. Hmm. So again, you don't have to look down at your phone, as the pitch says. You can look through your glasses and see digital information, see the maps you want to see, see maybe a notification.
0: My lens becomes the screen. Is that right?
20: That's right. That's
0: okay.
20: Right.
0: Okay. Keep going.
20: And there's the pitches that you can see lots of things that you'd want to maybe look at on your phone, but you don't have to look down at it, right? So maps is always the one that's sort of the dream scenario. You're walking down the street. It shows you the which way you got to go. Then there's games, which was another big pitch of Snapchat here. And then there's the advent here of AI and the idea that you might be looking at something. You can ask the AI assistant in your ear, what am I looking at? Tell me a little bit about this. Help me fix this. And you're hearing and seeing instructions to do that thing or getting that information.
0: Okay, so I'm mocking this idea, and yet as you describe it, it sounds pretty cool. Did you try them out?
20: I have not tried these specific ones out, but this has been the holy grail and the dream of the tech industry for the last number of years, and it continues to be. So I've tried many of these over the years. And lots of people right now mocking these snap glasses, the specs online, really tons of funny memes and pictures of the CEO, Evan Spiegel, wearing these big glasses. But even though they're big, there's something very important when you look at them.

0: on this. Google is working on this, especially as AI is coming up. They all believe there's another type of device, another type of gadget that's going to be the future of computing. And many of them believe glasses is it.
1: I'm just fascinated by the idea that lots of people in society are thinking we're spending too much time on our phones, we're spending too much time in that kind of other world, other than in the online world, and yet the producers seem to be going in the opposite direction. Spend more time, make it easier.
0: Well, don't spend time on your phone, spend time on this new connected device. And also, don't forget the irony here. They're the ones that sold us the phone and all the addicting apps. But here's a new technology to take you away from the technology we told you needed.
1: Joanna Stern is a tech journalist and editor-in-chief of the New Things newsletter and video series. Thanks so much.
0: Thank you.
1: Just plain reality. This is Morning Edition from NPR News. I'm Steve Inskeep.
2: And I'm Leila Faldin. Happy Juneteenth.
3: 10 minutes now before 8 o'clock. The Marketplace Morning Report is coming up next. But first, we're going to take a look at traffic. And we're going to San Jose this time around. Mel Baker.
4: Northbound 880 near the Brokaw Road off-ramp, a middle lane is blocked by a stall. Nearby on northbound 101, it is slow to heavy from Berryessa Road to 880. And in Oakland, Caltrans has closed the Grand Avenue off-ramp from southbound 880 for some attenuator repairs. Mel Baker for KQED.
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5: All right, work with me here. 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
3: 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I'm Beth Heisinga. 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
9: From Marketplace in Washington, I'm Kimberly Adams. This Juneteenth, we're checking in on the state of higher education among Black Americans. Earlier this year, the Pew Research Center released an analysis of government data and found that in 2024, the percentage of Black adults in the U.S. over the age of 25 who'd earned a bachelor's degree or a higher credential hit nearly 28%. That's almost double what it was in the year 2000. Marketplace's Stephanie Hughes took a look at the history behind those numbers and what's ahead.
11: For decades after emancipation, there was an active movement to keep Black people uneducated. Dominique Baker is at the University of Delaware.
12: Historically, we purposefully created policies to stop Black people from going to college. And in more recent decades, we had taken the steps to actually lessen the impact of those historical policies.
11: Baker says that includes the passage of the Civil Rights Act, which provided protections against discrimination.
12: And it takes a while for that to show up. And so that is why we start seeing much higher attainment in recent decades.
11: But in the past few years, there have been changes in education policy. In 2023, the Supreme Court ruled that colleges can no longer legally consider race in admissions. Now, schools including Johns Hopkins and MIT have fewer Black students enrolling. Both Texas and Florida have banned DEI programs at public colleges.

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1: 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We go to Contra Costa County now. Bay Point for traffic. Mel Baker.
2: Westbound 4 before Willow Pass Road, a hazard blocking the middle lane. Concord, the Monument Boulevard on-ramp to southbound 680, partially blocked by a crash. Mel Baker for KQED.
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3: Live from NPR News in Washington, I'm Janine Herbst. The next round of negotiations between Iran and the United States over the ceasefire deal signed this week has been postponed after Iran said Israel had to stop attacking Lebanon in order to proceed. Overnight, Israel launched new strikes on Hezbollah militants in southern Lebanon, killing at least 18 people, Lebanon says. Israel says a Hezbollah attack on its soldiers left 4 dead. But today, a senior U.S. official tells NPR Israel and Hezbollah agreed to a ceasefire. Vice President Vance was set to head to Switzerland for nuclear negotiations with Iran, but the White House says that's been delayed. NPR's Daniel Kurtzleben has more.
4: There's a lot Trump wants here. He has said Iran will never have a nuclear weapon. Officials have talked about changing the course of the Middle East region. Those are high bars. And I talked to Mona Yacoubian, director of the Middle East program at the Center for Strategic and International Studies, about this.
5: The president's proclivities to exaggerate the terms for success then set J.B. Vance or whoever is undertaking the negotiation going in at somewhat of a disadvantage.
4: Now, in addition to all of that, she said Iranians are notoriously tough negotiators and Vance isn't a seasoned diplomat.
3: NPR's Daniel Kurtzleben reporting. 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
6: Live from KQED News, I'm Caroline Smith. A civil liberties group is gearing up to sue after the San Francisco Police Department revealed that out-of-state and federal agencies accessed its license plate data hundreds of times in violation of state law. KQED's Sydney Johnson reports.
7: The news comes amid increasing scrutiny of companies like Flock Safety, which SFPD contracts with to collect license plate images. Brian Hofer is the executive director of Secure Justice. He said the group plans to sue San Francisco for improper data sharing with other agencies.
8: It's just, these guys just don't care. That's the most frustrating thing. It's like they, no matter how many times these data breaches happen, they try to explain it away.
7: Police said they have turned off regional access to the department's data system since discovering the issue. I'm Sydney Johnson, KQED News.
6: The Bay Area is celebrating Juneteenth this weekend with a variety of events. In San Jose, there's a community celebration at the Children's Discovery Museum, which includes an African drumming workshop and crafting. L. Autumn King is with the Oakland Museum, which is offering a day of events including live music, dance classes, and a documentary screening.
9: You can expect nothing but celebrations of Black joy and Black resilience and Black emancipation. The museum is known as a community space. We are a gathering space. And we are a place that people can come and see themselves. It's community, community, community.
6: Tomorrow, San Francisco will hold its fourth annual Juneteenth parade. Events are also planned in Sonoma County, Menlo Park, Antioch, and Vallejo. I'm Caroline Smith, KQED News.
1: 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Weatherwise, we can expect sunshine after morning clouds and fog. A beach hazard statement remains in effect through the weekend. Pretty cool temperatures and wind. Breezy winds up to about 20 miles per hour this afternoon. Once again, highs 60s and getting into the upper 70s for the most part. Warmest places.
0: It's Morning Edition from NPR News. I'm Leila Fadel.
10: And I'm Steve Inskeep. The negotiations between the U.S. and Iran are a test for Vice President J.D. Vance. He was deeply involved in working out that memorandum the U.S. and Iran signed this week. He did not go as expected to meet Iranians in Switzerland today, but has more negotiations ahead. Vance has been defending the deal against critics who observe that Iran enjoyed immediate benefits and could enjoy many more. He says that all depends.
11: If they change their behavior, big things are going to happen for Iran and for the world. If they don't, no skin off our backs. Either way, we win, and that's the way the president has set up this deal.
10: NPR's Danielle Kurtzleben has focused on the vice president, who has become in some ways the face of this negotiation. Hi there, Danielle.
4: Good morning.
10: What is the vice president's role in the negotiations?
4: Well, he confirmed at yesterday's White House press briefing that he'll be leading the negotiation team. There aren't a lot of details yet on that, though. He had been supposed to go to Switzerland today for a ceremonial signing, but then Trump signed the deal a couple days ago. So now the White House says negotiation plans aren't finalized, and Vance and his team will just leave at the first opportunity.
10: Meaning we'll leave to go negotiate at the first opportunity.
4: Right.
10: Okay. How much is riding on him?
4: A lot. I mean, President Trump made a telling joke about this at a press conference this week. A reporter asked him, essentially, if Vance is the fall guy if things don't work out. And Trump answered with this.
12: This way, if it works out, I'm going to take the credit. If it doesn't work out, I'm blaming J.D. You better be careful, J.D.
4: Now, it got laughs. And Vance said yesterday that, yeah, it was a joke. But even so, there's a reason it got a laugh. Trump does not like to lose, and Vance is the face of these negotiations. He's been doing these many press appearances this week talking up his new book. And in those, he also talked a lot about Iran. And he gave that press briefing yesterday, and he's leading the team. So if the U.S. does not get what it wants, Vance may, at least publicly, have to own a lot of that. And we even saw a little taste of that this week as well, when some on the right pinned their dissatisfaction with the deal on Vance.
10: He's got a lot to accomplish in 60 days.
4: Yeah, absolutely. Though there is the possibility of extensions beyond 60 days. But
10: sure.
4: Even so, the Obama nuclear deal took more than a year and a half to negotiate. So if it's 60, even 120 days, that still could be a pretty short time frame. And then, like you said, there's a lot Trump wants here. He has said Iran will never have a nuclear weapon. Officials have talked about changing the course of the Middle East region. Those are high bars. And I talked to Mona Yacoubian, director of the Middle East program at the Center for Strategic and International Studies, about this.
5: The president's proclivities to exaggerate the terms for success then set J.D. Vance or whoever is undertaking the negotiation going in at somewhat of a disadvantage.
4: Now, in addition to all of that, she said Iranians are notoriously tough negotiators and Vance isn't a seasoned diplomat. So really, it's hard to overstate how big of a job this is going to be.
10: What does he bring to the table if he's not a seasoned diplomat?
4: Well, he's been trying to laugh off that criticism, first of all, that he's not experienced. Yesterday, he said he has dealt with hostile adversaries, saying that, well, he was on The View this week, which, you know, haha.
10: Okay.
4: But in terms of his assets, it is possible that Vance's anti-interventionist positions in the past give him some credibility here. In addition to that, he's an aggressive messenger for the administration. So really, I think the thing to keep in mind, though, is that for all the White House is celebrating, this framework isn't an end to the war. It's a start to what might be a difficult process to end the war.
10: NPR's Danielle Kurtzleben, thanks so much. Appreciate it.
4: Thank you.
0: The Obama Presidential Center opens to the public today, a day after dignitaries, celebrities, and three former presidents attended its dedication. While not a presidential library, the Obama Center is trying to do what most actual presidential libraries do, shape a former president's legacy. NPR's Don Gagne reports.
13: Former President Obama has been out of office nearly 10 years. He remains a very popular figure. A new CNN poll out this week shows him with a 57% approval rating among all Americans. For comparison, President Donald Trump and former President Joe Biden both score in the 30s in the same survey. Ask a Democratic politician about Obama's legacy, and answers like this one from Michigan Governor Gretchen Whitmer are common.
14: I think that President Obama has inspired so many people to go into public service.
13: And she says this about the Obama Presidential Center.
14: The museum, I think, will be a place, a kind of a ground zero for training, inspiring, and encouraging people to go into the service of the public. And it's a wonderful part of his legacy, too.
13: Tina Chan is a veteran of the Obama White House and is now vice president of the Obama Foundation. She says the center's museum tells the story of the work that's been done by the president and his team over many years.
15: And now what we're trying to do is empower people to realize that the ability to, whatever it is they want to achieve, that ability to achieve that is something that's within them. And they can do that no matter who they are.
13: The museum will be the epicenter of how Obama is remembered. His legacy as a candidate and office holder who sought to bridge racial divides and promote inclusiveness is viewed in the context of his successor, Donald Trump. Voters turned to Trump in two of the three presidential elections that followed Obama's time in office, and Trump's attacks on Obama, beginning during Obama's first campaign for president, continue to this day. Trump was neither invited nor did his name come up at yesterday's dedication. Nonetheless, there were rebuttals like this from former First Lady Michelle Obama.
16: The lies about your birthright, your faith, your patriotism, the outrage when you stated the biological fact that if you'd had a son, that he too would be black. Yet, you were unflappable at every turn, always focused, always calm, always looking at the long view.
13: For his part, Obama addressed the audience at the ceremony by dismissing the notion that the work he has done is now history.
17: We can learn from the past, but America's story isn't frozen in the past. It has chapters yet to be written, not by one person or a few people, not by Barack and Michelle or anybody with a fancy title or a high office, but by all of us.
13: Instead, he said he wants the center with his name on it to inspire hope and change like his first campaign well into the future. Don Gagne, NPR News, Chicago.

0: This is NPR News.
1: And this is KQED. Coming up on Morning Edition, the uptick in ticks. And I'll tell you, Mel, people are ticked off. And we're going to find that
2: time story. Time is ticking away.
1: Oh, okay. I see what you did there. Well, you better get to it then. Tell us what's happening in Oakland.
2: Well, we have this kind of odd backup. I haven't been able to figure out what it is, but it's westbound 580. It's backed up solidly from Lakeshore Avenue down back to before Beaumont Avenue, maybe starting to ease up a bit. Meanwhile, Caltrans has closed the Grand Avenue off-ramp from southbound 880 for some repairs. There are no delays right now on the Bay Bridge, by the way. Mel Baker for KQED.
1: Well, thank you, Mel. You really tickled me pink there. Traffic support comes from HPE, and now it is time for A Perspective, which is our daily listener commentary series where you get to speak to us about something important to you. Today, Matt Fogelson shares about the relationship with his father and raising his son.
3: What was it like to hang out with you in college? My 20-year-old son asked me one night last summer. The question caught me off guard, not because I didn't have an answer, but because I realized I'd never asked my own father the same thing before he died of cancer when I was my son's age. I fumbled through a response anyway, something about being fun, always up for a beer. My son guessed I was probably antisocial. My wife, overhearing, offered a vote of confidence. Papa was a lot of fun in college. We laughed, but the moment lingered. I didn't really know my father, not as a person. I knew his integrity, the way he carefully filled out customs forms after family trips, even when my mother insisted nobody declared the real value. I knew his laugh. But I didn't know who he was at 20, his closest friends, his first crush, what made him feel most like himself. I never asked. He never offered. And by the time I realized those were questions worth asking, it was too late. Looking back, what strikes me most is that even his cancer didn't break through that distance. We never talked about the possibility that he might die. We never said what mattered most. When my paternal grandfather wrote a 43-page memoir late in life, it was all about his career as a lawyer. My father, his son, received 6 sentences. He died before he got the chance to read it. I'm not sure his near omission would have registered if he had. For a long time, I assumed that was just how fathers and sons were. But now, as a father myself, I wonder if that distance is something we pass down, or something we can choose to interrupt. That's why when he was young, I sang my son my favorite songs instead of lullabies, so he'd know what makes his dad tick. And why, when he asks me a question like the one he did, I try to answer it fully. I can't go back and ask my father who he was, but I can make sure my son doesn't have to wonder. With A Perspective, I'm Matt Fogelson.
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4: 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I'm Steve Inskeep.
5: And I'm Layla Faldin. Good morning. May and June are peak months for ticks, which can cause Lyme disease. Allison Hinckley with the Centers for Disease Control and Prevention is a Lyme disease expert.
6: According to our tick bite tracker, ticks are out everywhere. We've seen a real uptick in areas where Lyme disease occurs. This is in the Northeast and the Midwest. There are a lot of reasons to wear repellent and do all the things you can to prevent tick bites.
5: Yikes. Pre-treating clothes with certain insecticides and checking your skin for ticks after being outside can help. But health experts are exploring broader ways to prevent the diseases ticks carry. NPR's Ping Huang reports.
7: The rise of tick bites and their diseases came with rising populations of deer, especially in the Northeast. Leah Hamner is an epidemiologist focused on tick-borne diseases.
8: White-tailed deer's comeback is one of the comeback stories of wildlife, but we've overshot that comeback story significantly.
7: Hamner works on the island of Martha's Vineyard off the coast of Massachusetts. They have more than 50 deer per square mile. That's 3 to 4 times more than the state's wildlife officials recommend.
8: I have talked to many tick-borne disease experts, and the moment that I mention our deer density, they laugh at me, being like, good luck.
7: It turns out ticks often find their mates on deer.
8: They like to make more ticks on deer. We like to call them the party bus of the animal world for ticks.
7: The ticks drop off and lay eggs wherever the deer roam, so more deer means more ticks. Some tick bites can provoke life-threatening allergies to red meat. Others can transmit bacteria that cause Lyme or other diseases. Catherine Brown, state epidemiologist at the Massachusetts Department of Public Health, says preventing these outcomes takes a lot of work.
9: Some people are very good about, you know, paying attention and doing the tick checks and using repellents. But at the same time, we've continued to see the number of tick-borne diseases, types of diseases, and also numbers kind of generally increasing.
7: She's hoping a future Lyme disease vaccine developed by Pfizer could help prevent one disease. But research on tick control lags mosquito control by decades.

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1: The California Report is coming up in a minute. Let's go to, where are we going? San Rafael for traffic now with Mel Baker.
2: 580 eastbound's off-ramp to Francisco Boulevard. Some debris is partially blocking the ramp. In Pleasant Hill in Contra Costa County, 680 southbound's off-ramp from Monument Boulevard is also partially blocked, but in this case it's a multi-vehicle crash. There's a high wind advisory right now on the Golden Gate Bridge, but our other bridges are all looking fine. Mel Baker, 4KQED.
1: Thank you, Mel. We'll check in again before the top of the hour. 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
3: Good morning. This is the California Report. Happy Juneteenth. I'm Vanessa Rancagno, in for Mari Bolaños. Uber and the Consumer Attorneys of California have reached a deal to pull dueling ballot initiatives regarding car crash lawsuits and sexual assaults in rideshares. The Uber-backed proposal would have capped attorney fees and medical damages in car crash cases. Meanwhile, state trial attorneys were seeking to hold ride-hailing companies accountable if a passenger is sexually assaulted by a driver. In a joint statement, the two sides say they'll work with state lawmakers to pass legislation that would protect riders and strengthen safety measures. 10 California representatives are requesting emergency funds to help deal with glassy-winged sharpshooters, pests that have been found on grapevines sold at Costco's around the state. KQED's Danielle Venton has more.
4: The members of Congress are asking for the release of $32 million from the U.S. Department of Agriculture to help contain and eradicate the sharpshooter, which has the potential to decimate the state's wine industry. The infected vines came from a nursery in Fresno, which officials say didn't follow the right steps in flagging the plants for inspection before they were sold. County agricultural officials are trying to get the vines back from consumers. Most in the North Bay have reportedly been returned, but there's still around 100 vines to go in Napa and as many as 175 in Sonoma. For the California Report, I'm Danielle Venton.
3: The Fresno County Board of Supervisors voted this week to establish June as Traditional Nuclear Family Month. The resolution, by Supervisor and Board Chair Gary Bredefeld, defines that as a husband, a wife, and any biological, adopted, or foster children.
5: This resolution doesn't take away anything from anyone. It doesn't prohibit anyone from celebrating holidays or any other event. It doesn't restrict anyone's rights, nor does it prevent anyone from living life as they choose.
3: Still, the resolution claims kids are under attack by anti-family groups trying to indoctrinate them into the so-called LGBTQ lifestyle. This comes, of course, in the middle of Pride Month, which recognizes and celebrates people from the LGBTQ community.
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3: On this Juneteenth holiday, we're taking a closer look at the reparations movement here in California. The state has been at the forefront of efforts to atone

0: for state-inflicted harms from slavery to the present day. But some of that momentum stalled last year after Governor Gavin Newsom vetoed a handful of reparations-related bills. For more, we're joined by Kristen Nimmers. She's the policy and campaign manager for the California Black Power Network. Kristen, are there bills in Sacramento right now that we should be watching with regards to reparations?
1: Yes, absolutely. The Truth in Disclosure Act would require all of the companies and corporations doing business in the state and contracting with the state to disclose any historical ties that they have to slavery. So whether they are an insurance company and they insure transactions related to slavery, or whether they are a corporation that previously owned or their other entities also owned slaves. And so, you know, this policy is really seeking to improve public awareness and corporate accountability while really continuing to build trust in the community. We already know that there are various corporations who have already started to kind of research their own history and come out and talk about, you know, the ways that their businesses may have benefited from slavery. For example, Chase came out a few years ago and made an apology for subsidiaries that they had and their involvement in the slave trade 200 years ago. They had accepted slaves as loan collateral and ended up owning several hundred slaves. And so there's really a question about, what does that mean for how these corporations operate in the community? What is their role and responsibility in terms of repair and in terms of acknowledging this harm? And this is really us being able to tell and get the whole story and the whole history about how slavery impacted Black people.
0: How disappointing were the governor's vetoes last year? Overall, is this a major setback for the movement?
1: They've been really disappointing. I think, unfortunately, many of the vetoes have related to funding and to the need for new sources of revenue. And so we really have to figure out this revenue question in order for us to be able to invest in and be successful on some of these reparations programs. But we aren't discouraged. We have been making significant progress since the task force report came out. We know that this work is long term and that it's going to take a long time, but we have had some success.
0: Do we have a timeline for when Black Californians might actually see some material benefits?
1: I don't think that we have an exact timeline. I think that there are some material benefits to some of the things that have passed. For example, there was an expansion of the Crown Act to sports. And we saw a lot of examples of Black children having their hair cut during sports events, Black children being discriminated against within schools for their different hairstyles. And that is a material benefit, I think, to Black folks that are just kind of moving and living in the world and being harassed for their hairstyles. I think in terms of stronger, more like individualized benefits in folks' lives, the timeline really relates to when we can answer this revenue question.
0: On this Juneteenth, what's the importance of commemorating and celebrating this day?
1: This is Freedom Day for Black people all over this country. It's important to acknowledge that everyone in this country did not come here and have access to the same rights and the same opportunities as everyone else. There are lots of attempts going on to erase history, to not acknowledge the harm that was caused for hundreds of years to Black people. And so this is a really important holiday, a really important time where Black people are coming together to unify, where allies are coming together to acknowledge the pain that Black folks have faced in this country. It's also just a really good time for folks to be in community and experience joy with each other.
0: That was Kristen Nimmers with the California Black Power Network. Kristen, thank you so much for joining us.
1: Thank you so much for having me.
0: And that's the California Report for Friday, June 19th. We're a production of KQED News. Our engineers are Danny Bringer, Brendan Willard, Christopher Beal, Chris Griley, and Jim Bennett. Our producers are Billy Cruz and Keith Misaguchi. And our senior editor is Angela Corral. I'm Vanessa Rancagno. Thanks for listening. And have a great day.
2: 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Let's find out, Mel Baker.
3: Well, BART and Caltrain are operating on a normal weekday schedule, but Muni, AC Transit, Golden Gate Transit, as well as the Capital Corridor and Altamont Corridor Express trains are operating on a Sunday or a modified schedule today. Mel Baker for KQED.
2: 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The 2 hours ahead are from the archives. 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On view now, Sahar Khoury, Weights and Measures, as well as Wayne Thiebaud, Robert Arneson, Lori Anderson, Bruce Nauman, and more. I'm Beth Huizinga. We have a beach hazard statement in effect through the weekend. Sunshine after morning clouds and cool temperatures in the 60s and 70s. This is KQED San Francisco and KQEI North Highland, Sacramento. The time now, it's 9 o'clock.
4: From KQED in San Francisco, I'm Grace Wan, in for Alexis Madrigal, with a special edition of Forum from the Archives. Ever since he was a child, Kevin Young has known he wanted to be a poet, and he's taken that dream to the next level. The first black poetry editor for The New Yorker, Young has edited 9 poetry anthologies and produced 13 volumes of poems. His latest is Night Watch, a meditation on loss, reemergence, and our forgotten history. On this Juneteenth holiday, we listen back to our conversation with Kevin Young about his work and poetry today. That's all coming up next, right after this news.

0: Live from NPR News in Washington, I'm Janine Herbst. Negotiations between the U.S. and Iran over the ceasefire deal signed this week have been postponed after intense fighting between Israel and the Iranian-backed militant group Hezbollah in southern Lebanon. Iran says those attacks have to stop before talks can continue, and a senior official tells NPR Israel and the militant group later agreed to a ceasefire. NPR's Greg Myrie has more on how Iran is faring in the war started by the U.S. and Israel more than 3 months ago.
1: Iran looks like it emerged with a stronger regional position, yet conditions inside Iran are probably more challenging than ever. Iran's government endured a major military campaign by the U.S. Iran inflicted all this punishment on Gulf Arab states, and it shut down the Strait of Hormuz. But this is also the government that's widely unpopular inside Iran. It killed thousands of protesters back in January, according to human rights groups.
0: NPR's Greg Myrie reporting. Abortion providers say they will offer medication abortion to people in Missouri for the first time in years. This after a judge in Kansas ruled many of the restrictions violate the state's constitution. Sarah Fentum of member station St. Louis Public Radio has more.
2: State voters in 2024 approved an amendment that put the right to an abortion in the Missouri Constitution. The state's Planned Parenthood affiliates soon sued to strike down dozens of restrictions governing the procedure that they say violated the new law. In the meantime, providers resumed some abortions, but said the rules made prescribing medication abortions impossible. The new ruling found rules such as a 72-hour waiting period and a rule that requires tissue to be sent to a lab after an abortion are now unlawful under the new amendment. The state's attorney general says she'll fight to appeal the decision to the state Supreme Court. For NPR News, I'm Sarah Fentum in St. Louis.
0: Today is Juneteenth, marking the day near the end of the Civil War when enslaved people in Texas were finally liberated by Union troops. It was more than 2 years after the Emancipation Proclamation. NPR Scott Newman says while many white Southerners tried to withhold the news of President Lincoln's proclamation, one historian says some likely ended up inadvertently revealing it to their own slaves.
3: Lincoln historian Harold Holzer says the 1863 Emancipation Proclamation was explosive news that many slave owners tried to suppress. Yet they often discussed it openly, wrongly assuming that illiterate enslaved people would not learn about it through overheard conversations.
4: It was being discussed right in front of them.
3: Holzer says that as Union troops pushed into the South, they distributed copies of the proclamation and spread the word to ensure that it was understood by all that slavery was over. Scott Newman, NPR News.
0: This is NPR.
5: Live from KQED News, I'm Caroline Smith. The U.S. Department of Justice has referred Major League Baseball to the Equal Employment Opportunity Commission for investigation. That's after MLB issued a warning to San Francisco Giants pitchers who wrote Bible verses on their hats on Pride Night last Friday. In a letter to Baseball Commissioner Rob Manfred, Assistant Attorney General Harmeet Dhillon said employers must modify uniform requirements to accommodate the exercise of religion. Speaking on a conservative podcast, Dhillon said MLB had not been consistent, alleging they previously allowed uniform patches reading Black Lives Matter.
6: In other words, if they're applying that uniform policy in a discriminatory manner, that definitely could be the basis of an employment discrimination claim.
5: The league's warning statement emphasized that it had nothing to do with the content of the message, but that writing of any kind on uniforms is prohibited. A new report from UC Berkeley is recommending reforms meant to halt the rise in energy prices. That's as the average PG&E bill has gone up by more than 50% in the past 5 years, with wildfires the single largest driver of rate increases. Ethan Elkind worked on the report from the Center for Law, Energy, and the Environment.
7: We need to reduce the amount of return that utilities get on their wildfire mitigation investments, and we also need better oversight of how they're spending those dollars.
5: Elkind said he'd like to see more resources for regulators, lower profit margins for utilities, and more investment in community-level hardening against the worst wildfires. I'm Caroline Smith, KQED News.
8: 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And support comes from you, the listeners and supporters of KQED. 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But thanks for listening. 6.5 minutes past 9 o'clock.
9: Welcome to Forum. I'm Alexis Madrigal. You're listening to a special episode of Forum from the archives to celebrate the Juneteenth holiday. It was in 2021 that Juneteenth was made an official holiday. But long before then, the largely Texan tradition made its way along the roots of the Second Great Migration to the west and the north to here. So it was celebrated in Bayview Hunters Point. It was celebrated in Oakland. But it's different when something moves from tradition to canonized holiday. And after the official declaration during the Biden administration, Kevin Young, then the director of the National Museum of African American History and Culture, as well as the poetry editor of The New Yorker, wrote an opinion piece in The New York Times. He wrote, quote, "When Juneteenth becomes a national holiday, will it still remain black? Can it be both serious and playful and recognize, as the poet Toy Derricotte reminds us, that joy is an act of resistance? Can we cook and laugh while we remember, remaining rooted in tradition while telling the full story of America and black life in it? I believe in an America that can do all of those things when we know and accept the unvarnished truth. In all of its complexity, conflict, and context, it can change how we view things, including ourselves." So to celebrate Juneteenth, we're going to listen back to our show from last year with Kevin Young. Forum producer Grace Wan talked with Young after the release of his new book of poetry, Night Watch. First, here's one of the poems from that collection, Ledge.
10: Ledge. No use telling the dead what you've learned since they've learned it too. How to go on without you. The mercy of mourning or moving. The light that persists, even if. Beauty is as beauty does, my mother says, who is beautiful, and speaks loud so she can be understood, unlike poets who can't talk to save their lives, so they write. It's like a language. Loss can be learnt only by living there. What anchors us to this thirst? And earth, its threats and thinnesses, its ways of waning and making the most of worse and much worse. If not this light lifting up over the ridge.
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0: Welcome to Forum. I'm Grace Wan, in for Alexis Madrigal. Poet Kevin Young has called poetry the most efficient mode of time travel. In his new volume of poetry, his 13th, Young travels back in time to tell the true story of conjoined twins born into slavery, stolen from their parents, and paraded as a carnival sideshow. And he also documents other journeys, like the passage through death, grief, and resurrection in a series of poems inspired by Dante's Divine Comedy. It's like a language, loss, he writes, learnt only by living there. Young is the poetry editor for The New Yorker magazine. In addition to his own poetry, he's edited 10 anthologies of poetry, including A Century of Poetry in the New Yorker, which celebrates the magazine's 100th anniversary. And he's the author of 3 nonfiction books, including The Gray Album and Bunk. His children's book, Emile and the Field, was named one of the best children's books of the year by The New York Times. He's a Harvard graduate and spent time in the Bay Area as a Stegner Fellow at Stanford. He's a podcast host and the former director of the Smithsonian's National Museum of African American Culture and History. And best of all, he's here today with us on Forum. Welcome to the show, Kevin.
1: Thanks for having me.
0: You have said that being a poet was the only career you have ever wanted, and you knew that as a young kid. What was it about poetry that drew you in?
1: Yeah, it's more like a calling, I think. You know, you find yourself drawn to language, but also I love the stories that my family told in Louisiana. My family, both sides of my family are from Louisiana, and have been there in different patches of land for almost 200 years. So having that rich history and hearing how they told stories, which was, believe you me, not in a straight line, makes one a poet. And I often say, you know, on one side of my family are preachers, the other side are musicians, and somewhere between that preaching and that music is poetry.
0: Absolutely. I mean, I read this cute story of you. You know, you saw one of your first poems published by one of your teachers on those mimeographed pages. And I think people of a certain age will remember how dittos would come off this machine and that scent of the spirit.
1: It smelled
0: fluid.
1: So good.
0: Yes, it was like a sensory experience. So when you saw your words on that page, did you just bloom?
1: Yeah, you know, the interesting thing about it is my name wasn't on it. And I think that was just as important. You know, the teacher who I'm still friends with, his name's Tom Averill, a wonderful writer himself, he would pass these out and have them typed up, and it, like the miracle of mimeograph, suddenly it was there the next day, but he wouldn't put your name on it. And I think that secret thrill was actually what drew me to poetry. It was always bubbling around, but to be able to say, oh, I made something and someone read it and they don't even know that it's me. Yeah. There was something really exciting about that. So, you know, it was really a powerful experience to connect to words and language. And my first poem, I think was actually about a trip to the underworld. It was like something about Egyptian, you know, lore of the dead. And so to be writing about death and the underworld in this book, Night Watch, is really a kind of strange full circle.
0: I mean, young Kevin knew that the Dante's Inferno would come to pass for you. Well, you've talked about just now about, you know, your family's from Louisiana, and there's this really long family tree of speakers and singers and preachers. But your father was an ophthalmologist. Your mother was a chemist, and you grew up in a lot of places to follow your parents' educational paths. And you were in Kansas by age 10. When you announced that you wanted to be a poet, what was the reaction?
1: Immediate worry. I didn't announce, which was the smart thing, as, you know, I was doing other things, and so I sort of snuck it in there. And it was, you know, my parents wanted me to be well-rounded, so it was, you know, another thing. But, you know, to be honest, they were really supportive. And I also kind of made it so I was writing about them, especially early on, and writing about life in Louisiana. And, you know, this book is dedicated and begins with a poem set in Louisiana, but it's dedicated to 3 of my relatives, 2 of my aunts, and my grandmother, who passed away in the past couple years. And my grandmother lived to be 101. So that was such a great blessing to have her that long, but also just to know those stories that she held. And I think I felt always this responsibility to tell those family stories, but also just to kind of carry the torch of witness. And I think that's what poetry can do so well, and for me does it better than anything else.
0: Well, I wanted to give the names of the women that you dedicated your this volume of poetry to, because the names themselves are very evocative.
1: Yes, Tootie was my aunt, named so by my father. That's her nickname, but I always knew her as Tootie. I don't think I knew she had another name until I was much older. And then Mama Annie, who was my grandmother, my mother's mother. And then my father's other sister, Gail, who passed away.
0: Yeah. Well, you've been working on the poems in Night Watch for decades. There's a list at the end of the book with dates and places starting from the spring and summer of 2007. And in the meantime, you've published many other volumes of poetry and prose. What about these poems were not ready for daylight?
1: Well, you know, books take a while, and poems can too. It's set up in sort of four sections, starting with one poem, and then the sections get longer and longer, and end with the Dante in sequence at the end. And I think getting that sequence really made the book into a book. You know, I had ideas or starts, but to be able to sort of focus them and think about this journey through the underworld, and this journey into what I hope looks a little like paradise, really helped shape the book. And, you know, that's just sort of the process. I started it essentially shortly after my father died, and I wrote other poems about my father's life and death. But this was a way to kind of write around that and write from another perspective and think about us all. And I put it in a drawer because it seemed a little too dark, I suppose. And then during pandemic, I pulled it back out and I thought, well, this is, you know, what we're all experiencing is these kind of colossal losses, this sense of traveling through something that we don't quite know the end of. And it felt really relevant. And even poems like Millie Christine poem, the poem called Two-Headed Nightingale about Millie Christine, who was a conjoined twin that you mentioned was stolen as when she was a child, she referred to herself as singular sometimes. And so she'd say I, mm-hmm. Or we. And I love that sort of mix with her. But this idea of her being both doubled and kind of divided like our nation, and she was stolen during the Civil War, and lived then and lived through that, it seemed also sort of relevant to the moment. So it felt like, you know, not too early, but also right. not too late. It felt like the right exact time for
0: just
1: it to come.
0: Right on time. I mean, before the break, I wanted to get in a poem so people could hear your voice. And I thought we'd maybe take an excerpt from Cormorant, which is this evocative piece sort of about a bird, but also about your father. Could you read a little bit about that?
1: Sure. This is from Cormorant. Black swan, you flood back to me among the memory of my father driving home, his hands a map, pointing out shacks where Negroes once lived. Now only timber and anger still there for him forever. Besmirched crow cousin, dirty seraph, today you are enough. You'll do. If only I could see you again, hungry, waiting at the edge of the bayou.
0: Hmm. That was Kevin Young reading from his poem Cormorant, and he has a new volume of poetry called Night Watch. Young is the New Yorker Magazine poetry editor and is also the editor of the poetry anthology A Century of Poetry in the New Yorker, 1925 to 2025. And we're going to be speaking with Kevin today about his book and what it means to be a poet, and we want to hear from you. What are poems or prose that have helped you navigate grief, death, or loss? Are you a poet, or maybe a poet in the making? What inspires your work? And do you have questions for Kevin Young? He is the poetry editor of The New Yorker, after all. You can give us a call now at 866-733-6786. That's 866-733-6786. 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I'm Grace Wan, in for Alexis Madrigal. More from Kevin Young and his new volume of poems, Night Watch, after this break.
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0: Welcome back to Forum. I'm Grace Wan, in for Alexis Madrigal. We're talking with New Yorker magazine poetry editor Kevin Young about his latest volume of poems, Night Watch. And it's about death, loss, grief, and finding oneself again. And we're hearing about what it means to be a poet today. Young is also the editor of 10 poetry anthologies, including A Century of Poetry in the New Yorker. He's written 13 volumes of poetry, and he's pretty much a literary hyphenate. And we want to hear from you. What are poems or prose that have helped you navigate grief, death, or loss? And are you a poet or a poet in the making? What inspires your work? You can give us a call now, 866-733-6786. That's 866-733-6786, or you can email your comments or questions to forum at kqed.org or find us on socials. You know where we're at. We're at KQED Forum. Kevin, before the break, we were talking about this two-headed nightingale, and this is a true story, as you noted, about conjoined twins who were born into slavery. Where did you find the story of this, of these twins? I had never heard of it before.
1: Well, I actually found photographs of them. There were many pictures of them taken, both when they were younger and older. And I just started to collect them, and they fascinated me as a person, and just to see the way that she, as I said, she sometimes referred to herself as singular, would sign them with one name, you know, Millie-Christine. And that idea that there's this self and the other, but they're tied intimately, the body and the soul, all these kinds of questions came to me after really just having them look over my study. They were on my wall for years. And I wanted to sort of explore what I end up calling the royal eye, you know, this idea of them as royalty. They actually, when they were freed and toured Europe and played for Queen Victoria, they were really fascinating people, and there's some idea for me of this self and community, and they're kind of that in one body, one being. And they spoke of themselves as marvelous, and I love that, that they had a pride in their self that I think we all can learn from, but especially they think aloud with me, at least, about these ideas of the body and the soul, the self, and what's beyond the self.
0: Could you read an excerpt from that collection?
1: Absolutely. This is from The Two-Headed Nightingale. As the sun is stolen by the night, we were taken in daylight from our mother, our father, our souls broken, body stolen from her who once we were one with. We hollered in unison for milk, for more, our arms, a clock's, the seconds, never did hold enough. The agony of being alive, of a body and soul both entwined, if ever one day she died before I, would I perish too? Is there a moment between death of the body and the beyond? It is this gap we live in, who have never known alone. When you slept, I slept. When you dreamt, I did too. When Sunday was sent, we sang. When we could, we filled the woods with dark notes, each of us an echo.
0: That was Kevin Young reading from his poem cycle, Two-Headed Nightingale. The cover of your book, Night Watch, has this beautiful image of a two-headed bird. It's really quite evocative, but it's two heads, one body. And, you know, in a time right now where it does feel like even our country's a little two-head, one body, I'm curious what you think poetry can do to heal, to offer solace in a time that feels divisive.
1: Yeah, I think it's more important than ever. I see that in the New Yorker as the editor, both people trying to write about now, but also write about their feelings and how they're trying to understand the self in this moment. And also community. I'm struck over and over again by how people are navigating that. And, you know, I also think of that two-headed image of the Janus, the tragic and the comic. And my favorite poems, I think, do a little of both and really remind us of our humanity, a little like the blues. The blues are, as Langston Hughes said, laughing to keep from crying. And we need that laughter as much as anything. And sometimes we forget that. And for me, this book was a way, it's thinking about, you know, the inferno, it's thinking about purgatory, it's thinking about the hell of right now, but it's also reaching for paradise and that kind of idea of salvation, or at least of the reach for it, I think goes through all the things I love, from, you know, the music I love to, you know, trying to write about someone like Dante, right through Dante to get to now.
0: Well, that section of the book is entitled Darkling. And, you know, obviously because it's being modeled off the Dante's Inferno, I mean, the dead are very much with us in this world, as you write. Do you feel that the dead are around you? Do you feel the strength and the power of ancestors in your daily life?
1: Definitely. I feel that presence. I mean, you know, I think that it isn't always a daily thing, but when I'm feeling low and need reminding, there's always that to fall back on. And, you know, having someone like my grandmother around for so long, she lived to be 101, like I said, was really special. It reminded you of the things she saw. You know, I would think about that all the time, like what she witnessed, what made her, but also made us. And, you know, we would have, celebrate her life, and have parties for her. And it would be amazing. It'd be five generations of people, you know, and it was a big crew and, barely could fit in the camera. And I love that. You know, she, you know, still speaks to me in that same way. And, so this was a way in this book, you know, I wrote it before, she passed away, but, it was a way to think about what that journey is like and what it's like too, thinking about, you know, the Negro spirituals, the African American spiritual tradition, which I think is a very rich, important one, but one in which it admits the difficulty of, life and thinks about the afterlife as, both a place, but also a kind of journey. And that journeying was really important to me. How do I capture that? How do I make Dante mine? But also, how do I make the spirituals all of ours, which they are, but, you know, they have that way of looking at the world. You know, went down to the rock to hide my face. Rock cried out, no hiding place. And that idea isn't like a easy one. It's saying, look, you can't hide. You have to get right, but you also have to, there's something waiting for you. And that kind of crossing the river, that idea of all these transitions, makes its way into Dante, of course. They're sharing a same root in a way that I think the African American spirituals make bloom into something beautiful.
0: I love that you're talking about that, because there's also a line in one of the poems that says, don't sing Amazing Grace when I'm gone. I mean, that's the paraphrase of it, you know, which is, it's meant to be, seems spiritual, but isn't. Tell me about that.
1: Well, it's complicated. I mean, I think it's a beautiful song, but it was written by a slaveholder, who is then, you know, having a change of heart. And so for me, it's like always been complicated to hear it, knowing that, you know, it's written after a sense of redemption, after being a wretch, but it was a very particular kind of being a wretch. And that, you know, wounded tons of people. So for me, it was hard. It's always been hard to kind of reconcile with that idea of wretchedness, rather than a sense of we're all fallen. We all have a sense of ourselves as, in the Christian tradition, needing redemption. But there seems something particular about that idea of wretchedness that the speaker, at least in this poem, says, you know, don't hold no vigil, just burn the whole town on down, you know, like, I don't want any candles. And I've told my friends, I said, you know, some people say they want like a calm thing when you're gone, like, don't make a fuss. I'm like, make the biggest fuss possible. I want, you know, people crying and moaning, falling out. And, you know, maybe it's the Louisiana background, a kind of New Orleans, you know, idea of the New Orleans funeral. And, you know, you're mourning on the way and then you're dancing and singing on the way home.
0: Well, I'm Korean American, so I invite you to a Korean funeral as well. There's a lot of moaning there.
1: All right. I'll take you up on it.
0: We'll have a good time. Let's go to the phones. Louisa in Berkeley, welcome to Forum.
4: Hi. Thank you so much for taking my call. Just a few comments. First, just gratitude to Kevin Young for not only his book, for the poems he brought to The New Yorker, for the anthology, which I love, especially how it's organized. But I wanted to speak about the fact that for a number of years I've been writing poetry with a group that meets in a pottery studio. And we write surrounded by these gorgeous vessels. But more importantly for me, I think having community, having kind of a beloved community of trusted people to write alongside has been vital, especially during these times we're living in. And I just urge people, if they can, to be in person, because there's a particular energy that I don't find anywhere else. So that's it.
0: Oh, well, thank you, Louisa, for that call. And what Louisa's talking about, this idea of poetry and the collective, reminds me of your early career. You were part of a gathering called the Darkroom Collective, back in the 90s. And it's an extraordinary gathering of at that time, luminary-like poets and people who are going to become luminaries like yourself. Tell us a little bit about what that kind of community and writing poetry and community has meant to you as an artist.
1: Yeah, the darkroom was very important to me, and I think, you know, safe to say to poetry, you know, it was a place where people gathered together, and at first it was a house, a literal house that was dedicated to hosting readings, because several of the founders were at James Baldwin's funeral, made a pilgrimage there, and said aloud on the way back, you know, we need to make sure that no ancestor, no writer dies without us having met them. And committing to this idea of that was really important, and hosting black writers in their living room. Suddenly there was this audience that came out of the woodwork, it seemed like. And I got to go, I hadn't joined yet, and I got to go to the house. And it was so amazing to see, in this case, it was Entozake Shange. Mm. And Pearl Clegg, who now would be, of course, the luminary, was on the undercard, as it were, and was, you know, opening act. And so you had this kind of sense of something brewing. And, you know, we then continued writing ourselves and touring, and you know, a lot of those writers have gone on. Two of them have been Poets Laureate, Natasha Trethewey and Tracy K. Smith. There have been three of them who've won Pulitzers, you know, and so it was a really important, ground for us to test things out. And, you know, it was a kind of like a jazz group in some way. Mm-hmm. It was loose, but also had these core, folks who were, you know, one was an amazing, metaphorically speaking, trumpeter. One was a great sax player. I'm not sure where I fit in on that. I can't sing or anything. So, you know, it was a way of kind of thinking about the tradition in a living way. And I think that's more common now. But if you think back to 1990 or, you know, when or 89 when Baldwin dies, like he wasn't seen as the force he is now. And it's because of people and places like the Dark Room who said, this is a person we have to raise up, and the other people around them, you know, that I think have helped shape this literary landscape that is richer for it. And, you know, being able to do anthologies, I've seen up close the ways that, you know, we have descendants of, you know, not just the Dark Room, but of sort of the movements that helped create American poetry and make it as rich and deep as it is right now.
0: Well, reading about it, I thought, first, there are going to be about 7,000 dissertations written about that moment in time. But I also love that it was community over competition. I mean, there are not a lot of places to be read as a poet, as you yourself would know better than anyone. And to see and hear about a group that's lifting one another up is actually in the arts. Was it kind of a comforting, wonderful sort of insight into that moment in time?
1: Yeah, it was an important moment. And, you know, I've always said, like, that moment, it was in Cambridge and Boston, was really an exciting one because, you know, you have people like Seamus Heaney or Derek Walcott, future Nobel laureates that are about to win the Nobel, who you could, like, end up at a dinner with, you know. And I studied with Seamus, as did some of the other folks in the dark room. And so, you know, this was like an example of someone who was writing about themselves, was writing about their country, but found metaphors to do it in. And where he grew up in the country was not unlike the Louisiana I knew of. And so, like, that idea for me was really welcoming one. And, oh, you can make poetry out of your own backyard. And, in fact, I came to believe that's where the poetry lies, is the mud and the dirt. It's not about things that we sometimes think of it as, you know, the clouds of, you know, those good cloud poems. Yeah. But, you know, it's really about where you're rooted and how do you write about that. And even if you don't think you need to, you know, you keep getting pulled back and returning to those things that raised you. And I don't just mean your parents. I just mean the places and the sounds and the senses that touch us all.
0: Well, talking about, you know, writing poetry about what is in your backyard, and a lot of your poetry was trying to, as I understand, like, access stories that you didn't see in poems before that. And I wondered if you might read from Yellow Jacket, which is, I think, one of my favorites from this book, because I do think it's so rooted in something very basic, but yet very profound, in this idea of the dead living among us.
1: Happily, this is Yellow Jacket. The way wasps want your house to be their house, so the dead try and make your home their own. They move in, promising to stay only a week. Luggage stuffed with old clothes and tinted photographs. Building their houses of paper, buzzing. They draw the curtains, de-silver the mirrors, till years later, look about, and it's your life the dead are living. Wake and rub the night from your eyes, the paper fetched wet from the yard, the paid death notices and ads for living longer unread. Mine, not the wings for such a flight. Each day, later than you like, the lonely postman force feeds words into the hungry mouth of the mailbox, where this small, dunning bird has begun its brittle, briefest nest.
0: That was Kevin Young reading Yellow Jacket. It's part of the cycle of poems Darkling, which take its form from Dante's Inferno. I mean, there's that line in there, it's your life, the dead are living. I mean, tell me a little bit more about that.
1: Well, I think that can be the danger sometimes of grief is, you know, you're thinking so much about the dead who are with us, as we were saying. But, you know, you're living their life instead of yours. And that's a risk, I think. And how do you live with them but also live your own life? And that is always before us. I think it's a challenge. I've written poems of grief. And as I said in the anthology I edited called The Art of Losing, Poems of Grief and Healing, no one wants to write an elegy. You know, you don't sit down and say, you know what I'd love to do? Is write about this loss, but you're compelled to. You have to. And I found doing that book comforting, much like writing this book. It was a way to think together and put together, in the instance of the anthology, this array of writers, not writing about famous people dying, but about their loved ones, about their parents, or, you know, sometimes a child. And just their testimonies were so powerful and charted this kind of journey of grief that I think touches us all.
0: Well, we're talking with Kevin Young. He's a poet and the New Yorker Magazine poetry editor. He has a new volume of poems called Night Watch, and it's a conversation that we're having about what it means to be a poet today and about love and loss. I'm Grace Wan, in for Alexis Madrigal. More poems after the break.

0: Coming up in the next hour of Forum with Mina Kim, historian Ibram X. Kendi says that in order to understand the rise of authoritarianism, we need to understand great replacement theory. It's the racist idea that, quote, powerful elites are enabling people of color to steal the livelihoods, cultures, and electoral power of white people. And Kendi says politicians are using great replacement theory to justify authoritarian power. We'll listen back to Mina's interview with Kendi about how the idea has moved from the fringes to the mainstream, and his latest book, Chain of Ideas, The Origin of Our Authoritarian Age. 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Just search for KQED Forum. Welcome back to Forum. I'm Grace Wan, in for Alexis Madrigal. We're talking with the New Yorker magazine's poetry editor, Kevin Young. He has a new volume of poems out today, Night Watch, and it's just a lovely collection of poems about death, loss, resurrection, history, and I highly recommend it. And listeners, this is your chance to talk to Kevin Young. What are poems or prose that have helped you navigate grief, death, or loss? Or are you a poet or a poet in the making? And what inspires your work? You can give us a call now at 866-733-6786. That's 866-733-6786. Or you can email your comments and questions to forum@kqed.org. Kevin, I read your book and then I listened to your book. You do the audio recording for it, which is so lovely. And, you know, reading your book and listening to your book were similar experiences, yet also kind of different. Sometimes the poem, as you read it aloud, was exactly as I imagined what it would sound like when I read it. And other times it wasn't quite that, and not in a bad way, but it was just different than I imagined. Is there a right or wrong way to read or hear a poem?
1: I don't think so. I mean, I think a poet would say, please read the poem. That would be the wrong way thing would be not to read it. And, you know, what I love about poems is, you know, how they bring to life, words, but also how you can carry them in your body. You know, they're part of you if you memorize them or know them at all. And they have that quality of time travel, but also of transport. They transport us, but we also carry them with us. And that idea of a poem being another mind, another I, another self, across the centuries even, and we're, by reciting it or reading it to ourselves, inhabiting another breath, another being, another self for a moment of the poem, and I hope a beat or two after, is so incredible to me. It really is what saved me when I was, you know, tortured teen, you know, reading things. And I was like, oh, there are other people who feel like me, you know, it's like discovering your favorite band or something.
0: Yeah.
1: And so for me, all of poetry does that. And, you know, I, studied with a wonderful poet named Denise Levertov, actually, when I was on the Stegner at Stanford. Mm-hmm. And she was in her last class, and she used to talk about how the page is a score and the reader is a conductor. And that idea of the reader conducting the poem that, you, the composer, makes is really a special one.
0: Mm, I love that. I mean, you know, out of curiosity, I am a bit of a poetry nerd. I mean, I wrote a few of your poems down as you recited them. And, you know, what I wrote down was accurate to the words, but I never seemed to get the punctuation or the indentation right. And I mean, there were words, there were spacing, and it was so different. And I, you know, going back to that act of actually seeing the poem, you know, that the visceral moment when your eyes capture it. I mean, what does white space do for a poem or punctuation? Like, you often use asterisks in your poem cycles. That's a tough one word to say.
1: Yeah, it is.
0: You know, like, is that a pause or a palate cleanser?
1: Yeah, I think of it as a kind of extra pause. Sometimes it's between sections, but in a poem like Hereafter, it kind of slows us down in a poem that's about, I was in a plane that was hit by lightning, and that poem is about that and about this sort of sensation of being suspended above the earth, not knowing if you'd land. And those asterisks, I think I got it right, are ways to kind of suspend you with me. The page is a score, but it's also a visual medium. And the way that the poem, you know, looks is also how it sounds, but also how it sort of affects us, how we experience it. And so for me, a little like, you know, Miles Davis uses silence, someone said. It's a way to kind of paint with silence or make the poem engage with silence.
0: Love that. Well, let's talk a little bit about the New Yorker anthology. I mean, you edited this. It's 100 years of New Yorker poems, and there's some 13,000 plus poems that you actually read that the magazine had published. And in doing so, in kind of going through that survey, you made a startling realization about who and who not were published by the New Yorker.
1: Yeah, it was, you know, I had grown up with the New Yorker Book of Poems, which was published in, I think, 68. And, you know, I carried it with me. I still have that same copy, and it has all these underlines by teenage me. And, you know, I was really engaged with it. And then pulling it back off the shelf, I realized there was no writers of color, no black writers, no Asian writers at all in that whole anthology, which was almost 1,000 pages. And so I started looking through the magazine and the back issues and the databases we finally got, and I realized that there was a huge gap. We had published Langston Hughes in the late 30s and 40s, which was wonderful. He's one of my favorite poets. But then there was a gap of, I think, 30 years before another black poet appeared. And so that kind of gap, you know, meant that when I appeared first in the New Yorker in 1999, I think I'm something like the sixth black poet ever. Mm. So that was a strange realization, especially because the New Yorker now is so rich with the wide array of people writing right now. And, you know, we talked about the darkroom earlier, and some of those folks that appeared in the magazine before I was editor. And so to see the ways that poetry has really expanded, and I think shown its full capacity, because there were black writers during that whole time, of course. It wasn't mm-hmm. like there weren't. So it was a bit of a moment of realization, but you know, organizing the book and thinking about the ways we can think about both the history and also the themes of the New Yorker, I was really struck by the richness and the variety that now wins the day, but also that I think all along has been something of interest. And so it's organized both in terms of days of the times of day. So it starts with morning and ends, you know, there's some after work drinks in there and some other things. Yeah. Late last train home kind of thing. But then there's also goes decade by decade, because I think there's some poems like W.S. Merwin's anti-Vietnam poems, Vietnam War poems, that I think are, you know, so of their time that they're important to situate that way. So for me, it was an experience of discovery, and I wanted to recreate that in the anthology itself.
0: Hmm. Well, a listener asks, what qualities unite the poems that are published in The New Yorker?
1: I am not looking for unity, I don't think. I think what, if anything, it is that sense of discovery and surprise. Sometimes that's a new writer. Sometimes that's a writer who's been in there before but trying a new thing out. And sometimes it's just like hearing from someone again and again working their yard, you know, their mud, their dirt, like the vein of wealth and gold that they have. That's what you want to hear from. And hearing from Charles Wright or Charles Simic or, you know, Tracy K. Smith, what they're up to now is just so exciting and powerful. And, being able to publish people who've been in there a long time, but also to give people their first time in the New Yorker is really exciting. So I'm able to do that both in the magazine by picking, but also having those conversations on the podcast. And people come up to me a lot and say, oh, that I didn't know that one. And that's the reward. And if anything, links all the poems.
0: You're like part tastemaker and concert promoter.
1: Well, I'm an enthusiast, if you can't tell. And yeah. So for me, it's sort of sharing that enthusiasm any chance I get is a welcome one.
0: Well, just to go one more quick question about the anthology. I mean, it begins with this poem by the Polish poet Adam Zagajewski. It's called Try to Praise the Mutilated World. And it ends with a poem with a form favorite of ours. We love Ada Limon, and it's called The End of Poetry. And I would imagine that the beginning, the first poem and the last poem, I like to imagine, is something that you thought a lot about.
1: Absolutely. I think I knew almost right away that I wanted that framing, because Try to Praise the Mutilated World is a poem that ran right after 9/11. Mm-hmm. It was on the back page of The New Yorker, and Alice Quinn, the poetry editor then, who published me first, picked it out of the, you know, the pile of poems, and suddenly there's this poem that emerges and is the exact right thing. And Ada's poem, The End of Poetry, is one we ran during COVID. And it speaks to this idea, I think, of, gosh, the tumult of that moment, and also this moment where we can't touch each other physically.

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1: Specific thing. It's not to say that it isn't song-like or that songs aren't literature-like, but sometimes I lose the thread of, you know, a novel is a form, a poem is a form, and it has this connection to whether it's a sonnet or to epic that I think what I love in the modern world is it exists both on the page and out loud. And I wouldn't trade one for the other. You know, they're both integral. And so for me, I love music. It got me through. I write about music, but there's something different about it. And, you know, sometimes people ask me, well, are you a musician? I was like, if I was a musician and I could play guitar, would I be writing like sonnets? I don't know. I'd be like out there. But yes, of course there's this connection. But I also think there's something to be learned by saying this is a poem and this is what a poem does. Just like if I said this is the blues, we have to learn a little bit about the blues, to understand the blues. And of course, my favorite poets like Langston Hughes write about the blues, write as blues, as a way to kind of forge something new.
2: Are you at heart a sax player, do you think, Kevin?
1: I'm probably like a tambourine guy in the side, like, banging out a rhythm.
2: Well, you need somebody to do the tambourine and the cowbell to keep the tempo. I mean,
1: more cowbell.
2: More cowbell. Absolutely more cowbell. Well, we have a comment from Greg. He writes, "The most emotive and healing poetic words I have ever read come from the poet Rumi. The cloud weeps and then the garden sprouts. The baby cries and the mother's milk flows. The nurse of creation has said, let them cry a lot. This rain weeping and sunburning twine together to make us grow. Keep your intelligence white hot and your grief glistening so your life will stay fresh. Cry easily like a little child." This is Forum. I'm Grace Wan, in for Alexis Madrigal. So, you know, we had this comment from another listener who writes, "Your body of work is remarkable. Can you talk about your writing process? Do you strive to be prolific? How do you approach revision and know your poems are ready for publishing?" I mean, I did read somewhere a few years ago that your poetry output was around 2,000 poems, and that was a few years ago. I mean, how many poems
1: haven't measured it?
2: You haven't measured
1: it. No.
2: It was
1: I hope it, you know, maybe it's pages, but I tend to write, you know, I suppose if I could write less, I would. You know, I don't know. It's one of these things where for me, again, when I started writing, it was such a calling for me. I hadn't seen my family in poems. I hadn't seen my grandmother, and to be able to write about her and give voice to that was so important. At the same time, I wanted some of what one of our early mottos in the darkroom said, which is total life is what we want. And how do you represent life? And we've all had experiences that we wanted to not necessarily share, but like explain to ourselves. And for me, grief was one of those. And, you know, I can't quit testifying about that. And the moments that I encounter, I like thinking through them on the page, and I'm collaborating with the page in that way to understand. And so I don't think about being prolific or not prolific. You know, I write what I need to write, but I also started putting, you know, the dates in the backs of the books because it helped explain, like, this is 18 years to get this many poems. You know, it wasn't like I wrote them yesterday. So, you know, sometimes people, I think, because they came out when they came out, thought they were just brand new, but it's a journey.
2: Well, I think sometimes, you know, your poems are spare. I mean, they're incisive. It's just a distillation of these ideas and words. They look really simple is what I'm trying to say, but I think that must be hard earned, that simplicity.
1: Yeah. I mean, I think simplicity is one of the hardest things. I'm a maximalist by nature, you know. I collect things. I got it honest. You know, I come from a long line of pack rats. And how do you kind of distill that down, like you said? And what I love about poetry is that distilling process and the ways that I love a two-line poem. I love a short poem. And, you know, if I was going to commend something to your listeners, I would say, you know, try to write a two-liner. You know, it's really hard, but the most beautiful ones, I think, are

0: very much distilling this kind of notion of life and death into, you know, just a couple lines.
1: Oh, just like that famous Ernest Hemingway piece, like For Sale, Baby Shoes, Never Worn.
0: That's right.
1: Yeah, I mean, that must have, I read that and I think that must have taken him years to come up with that.
0: That's right. To get short, you got to go long, take a long time.
1: Exactly, exactly. Well, Marika writes, one art by Elizabeth Bishop about the art of losing was so helpful for me to read when my mom was sick and dying, and then again my dad. I wrote a lot of poetry then myself, which has become a book that I hope to publish. Donald Hall's book, Without, is another beautiful book about loss. I imagine some of these are poets who are in your anthology about loss and grief.
0: Yeah, Donald Hall is a beautiful writer about grief. That poem, Without, is in there, and so is One Art, which names the book.
1: There are so many poems in this anthology, and unfortunately we're not going to be able to get to them all. But before I have you read one last poem to take us out, I did want to talk about Hereafter, which is a poem about you on a plane hit by lightning, and one of the lines is like, this is a true story.
0: Yeah.
1: Is that a poem that you were writing on the back of a napkin as this was happening?
0: Not quite. Probably not soon, not long after. But it took a long time to really write it in a way. I mean, I think I got it down, but to name the kind of way that, as I say in the poem, it's not hope, but the strange fire of forgiveness, that flares and fights there when you're, you know, think you might not make it. And, you know, in a way you're writing a letter to your beloveds, you know, and that's what this poem tries to think through, is this sort of witnessing of what almost could happen. And that idea of, you know, have you gotten your things right? You know, hoping you said so long to all you know, thinking of what you'll never say or do or hug. And it was just a powerful moment for me. And I wanted to try to get it right.
1: Well, I hope that we can pull this off. I'd love for you to read Rapture to take us out. And to all our listeners, we've been talking with New York Magazine poetry editor Kevin Young. He has a new volume of poems out called Night Watch, and he's going to read us Rapture.
0: Thank you so much. This is the last poem in the book, Rapture. I want to be awake when the world ends. I want to be my friend who rose to an empty house, even his grandmother and her worn cross gone, and thought it was the rapture that he hadn't crossed over. Let me rip my shirt as he did and tear into the street, hollering. Let me hear only my blood beat this morning among the rain before the dawn. No one on the line. Later, when they return, let those I love who left have only gone to the store, running errands, this errant, unebbing life. After, let what I've torn, the myself I mourn, be mended and start over like a scar or star.
1: That was Kevin Young. I'm Grace Wan, in for Alexis Madrigal. Thanks for listening to Forum, and have a great weekend.
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3: 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Well, let's see what's happening traffic-wise in Mountain View. Elaine Leung.
4: Good morning, Beth. There's a minor crash, North 101 at Rangsdorf. It's off to the side, but we're seeing traffic from right around Shoreline. It's been okay all morning long for the Bay Bridge, but we do have some traffic coming off the span. It's all because of a crash West 80 close to 5th Street. It appears to be out of lanes there. And a reminder that BART and Caltrain are on a regular schedule today. Elaine Leung for KQED.
3: Well, thank you so much, Elaine. 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There is still a beach hazard statement in effect through the weekend. Beware of sneaker waves and rip currents. This is KQED San Francisco and KQEI at North Highland, Sacramento. It's another hour of Forum at 10 o'clock.

0: From KQED in San Francisco, I'm Mina Kim. Coming up on Forum, we revisit our conversation with historian Ibram X. Kendi, who says in order to understand the rise of authoritarianism, we need to understand great replacement theory. It's the racist idea that people of color are stealing the livelihoods, cultures, and electoral power of white people. And in a new book called Chain of Ideas, Kendi lays out how the theory moved from the fringes to the mainstream. We'll talk to the best-selling author of Stamped from the Beginning and How to Be an Anti-Racist about how he sees great replacement theory being used to justify authoritarian power. Join us for this Forum replay.
1: Live from NPR News in Washington, I'm Janine Herbst. Talks between the U.S. and Iran over the new ceasefire deal are on hold after Israel attacked Hezbollah in southern Lebanon overnight. Israel says it took action after the militant group attacked its soldiers, killing four. A senior official tells NPR Israel and Hezbollah later agreed to a ceasefire. Vice President Vance was set to be in Geneva for talks today, but that trip and the talks have been postponed. Veteran diplomat Richard Haass, who served both Republicans and Democratic presidential administrations, says the deal is a win for Iran.
2: A lot of the financial benefits accrue to Iran now. The ability to sell oil that it won't have to discount because sanctions have been lifted. Assets that have been frozen for decades are going to be released. So essentially Iran's going to get quite a few economic benefits up front, which, by the way, will strengthen this regime.
1: Richard Haass speaking there to NPR's Morning Edition. The Russian military says its air defenses destroyed several dozen Ukrainian drones on approach to Moscow today. The intercepts come a day after Ukraine launched a massive wave of drone attacks on the Russian capital. NPR's Charles Maines has more.
3: The Ukrainian drone's primary target Thursday appeared to be Moscow's main oil refinery, with several striking storage tanks causing explosions. The one reported fatality, an 8-year-old girl, came when a drone struck an apartment high-rise nearby. Russian President Vladimir Putin has yet to comment directly on the attacks, yet his spokesman Dmitry Peskov praised the performance of the city's air defenses, saying they'd been robust, despite complaints from city residents of no official warning as the drones approached. Peskov also urged the public to ignore the dramatic pictures of plumes of smoke over Moscow shared widely online, saying people should instead search for images of the damage inflicted by Russian missiles on Ukraine. Charles Maines, NPR News, Moscow.
1: Nearly 1,900 sexual assault survivors signed a letter urging Congress to remove a bill provision that would shield rideshare companies from lawsuits over driver misconduct. This comes after the Democratic Women's Caucus signed a similar letter, as Jeanette Didios of member station KUNM reports.
4: California Republican Congressman Vince Fong says the amendment to the Build America 250 Act guards against frivolous litigation. Critics say it would prevent survivors of sexual assault from holding companies accountable. Last year, a New York Times investigation found around 400,000 reports of sexual assault and misconduct during Uber trips from 2017 through 2022. New Mexico Democratic State Representative Mariana Anaya notes Uber reported only around 12,000.
5: So at some point, they knew that this was a problem. They developed safety tools, and then they failed to deploy those tools.
4: She says the amendment would be a slap in the face to survivors. For NPR News, I'm Jeanette Didios in Albuquerque.
1: This is NPR. The Obama Presidential Center opened this week in Chicago, and as NPR's Tamara Keith reports, it presents an America where the past 10 years never happened.
6: President Trump isn't a presence in the Obama Presidential Museum, though many of the milestones on the timeline of Obama's two terms displayed in the museum have since been reversed by Trump. And in his speech dedicating the center, Obama criticized his successor without saying his name.
7: For us to give in now, after all this country's been through, to cynicism and division would be a betrayal of our founding ideas.
6: Trump, on the other hand, criticizes Obama by name frequently and without prompting.
8: And Obama wouldn't do it.
6: Like at his G7 press conference this week, where he said Obama's name 8 times. Tamara Keith, NPR News, Chicago.
1: The Education Department says it's reducing interest rates by 1% on some federal student loans for 2 years. Amid growing numbers of defaulted loans, the Trump administration says it's meant to help those struggling with repayment. This doesn't apply to all borrowers, though, only those with federal direct loans issued after July 1, 2012, and who enroll in automatic payments. Right now, only 40% of all borrowers are enrolled in auto pay. The Education Department says nearly 9 million student loan borrowers are in default. That means they've missed 9 months of payments. Wall Street is closed today in observance of the Juneteenth federal holiday. 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
6: 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Sunshine today after morning clouds and fog. A similar temperature expected for tomorrow and really Sunday as well. Maybe a little touch warmer on Sunday. But today's highs, 60s and getting into the low 70s. This is KQED Public Radio. I'm Beth Huizinga, and the time now is 6 minutes past 10 o'clock. Okay, we're going to just get on track here in just a moment.
8: I was working with a film actor who'd never done a play before, and he was about to go do his first play, and he was really nervous, and I was like, you're going to love it. And here's why you're going to love it, is because it's the weird unspoken contract of it that we're all entered in right now, too. I could do anything right now. I'm just a real person. I could throw this chair. You guys could walk out. Like, people, you know, if you had, you might fart. Like, things that, you know what I'm saying? Like, real people do real alive things, mm-hmm. and that doesn't happen in any other mode of acting, right? And so, like, and also, we've all agreed that we're going to sit in here and tell this story. You guys are listening very respectfully. Like, there's a danger in that and a trust in that is really, really beautiful.
1: Yes.
8: And you only get that in real life, in real spaces. And so that is kind of what I miss about it, is that, like, a whole bunch of people entering in, like, not having signed anything to, like, agree that we are all here to help tell this story, and we need your energy, and I'm going to give you all of my energy, and, like, we're also just here to tell a story. It, like, feels so small, but it's actually kind of the most important of human conditions, is, like, when you can all get into a room and agree to do something together.
1: When we can all get into a room and agree to do something together. It's what I feel, listeners, that you do with us every day. Thank you for coming to this space and giving us your energy in service of a meaningful civil conversation. And these days especially, it's no small thing.

0: Welcome to Forum. I'm Mina Kim. If you've wondered how we entered this modern age of authoritarianism, historian and best-selling author of How to Be an Anti-Racist, Ibram X. Kendi, says great replacement theory has played no small part. He says the racist idea that shadowy elites are enabling people of color to replace or steal the livelihoods, cultures, and electoral power of white people is the ideological origin of our authoritarian age. And in a new book called Chain of Ideas, Kendi examined the resurgence of the conspiracy theory over the last 2.5 decades in hopes of helping the country change course. Dr. Kendi is professor of history at Howard University and joins me now. Welcome to Forum.
1: Thank you for having me.
0: So, Ibram, you say that you didn't find the subject of the book, that the subject found you. What did you mean by that?
1: Well, what I meant by that is I'm known for, of course, writing on the history of racism and even writing a book on how to be anti-racist. And what I didn't realize is when I published that book, How to Be an Anti-Racist, in 2019, that there had already emerged this political movement, sort of organized by Great Replacement Theory, in which they actually considered anti-racism to be their major antagonist, going all the way back to 2011 when a French novelist by the name of Renaud Camus wrote a book called The Great Replacement, and he even wrote a new book called You Will Not Replace Us, which was taken after the chant in Charlottesville, Virginia in 2017. And in both books, he positioned anti-racism as the force that these authoritarians are fighting against. I had no idea that was the case when I wrote my books on anti-racist ideas or even how to be anti-racist.
0: So they were essentially able to say that being anti-racist equates to being anti-white. And by they, who do you mean by they?
1: These are people who have spread the theory known as the Great Replacement, that this idea that, as you mentioned, people of color are coming to take and displace the lives and livelihoods of white people. And one of the more central ideas in that was that anti-racism isn't about equal opportunity for all. Diversity isn't ensuring everyone's culture and lives are respected. Multiculturalism isn't ensuring that we and the way we sort of live and the traditions we practice are all mutually respected, but that these concepts, these programs are seeking to undermine or displace or even harm white people. And that's one of the central lies and really conspiracy theories within Great Replacement Theory.
0: And how do you think it's ushered in our authoritarian age? Does it justify needing, I guess, a strong man, which has often been the word used to describe Donald Trump, to sort of stop this replacement, to protect people who are going to be displaced?
1: Yeah, I mean, think about it. If you have been led to believe that Black and brown immigrants are invading the nation, and that those immigrants are being let out of prisons in other countries, and that they're rapists and murderers. If you believe that, then you're going to feel that your life is being threatened at the presence of Black and brown immigrants, and that you need someone to protect you. You need security. And you're more likely to then empower people who are pledging to be your protector and savior. You're willing to support them invading American cities with troops. You're willing to even give up your rights and your freedoms in the name of security, which then allows for authoritarianism to take hold.
0: You know, these ideas about immigrants stealing jobs or, you know, bringing about undesirable demographic change, they've been tropes for a really long time. Replacement theory, as you point out in your book, underpinned Nazism. But you mentioned the name Renaud Camus, who is more recent, right? His books, his theories, or his argument around Great Replacement Theory really emerged in the late 90s to the early 2010s?
1: It did. And one thing I just want us to understand, that in many ways, ideas are different than humans, in that ideas can live for quite a while before they're named. And so great replacement theory was an idea that had lived really since the late 19th century. And it certainly, as you mentioned, exploded, frankly, within Nazi Germany, and certainly has been on the extremes of our politics for quite some time. But it was really in the last two decades that it's reemerged, with a force. And Camus named this theory with his book in 2011. And it's, of course, traveled around the world ever since.
0: And it's based on a false premise, right? He was noticing more people of color in a particular French town and sort of declaring that they were displacing the original inhabitants without realizing that they had been there for decades?
1: Yeah, it's a fascinating and open chain of ideas with the story that Camus tells about when he is in this town in southern France and he sees what he perceives to be immigrants from North Africa and the Middle East, and he imagines that this tiny percentage of immigrants, and when I say tiny, roughly about 4%, were overrunning and invading and destroying and taking over this town when, again, they were only a tiny percentage of the population. And so he writes that they are engaged in the great replacement of the quote indigenous white population in France and that they need to be resisted.
0: I want to invite listeners into the conversation. Listeners, have you felt like you have noticed this resurgence of great replacement theory? And why, if you have, do you think it has taken hold again? Have you encountered it in your social feeds, maybe even among family or friends that you know? And if you do, how do you address it or think about it? And of course, has Kendi's work changed the way you think about race and racism in the U.S.? His book, How to Be an Anti-Racist, was an international bestseller, along with Stamp from the Beginning, winning the National Book Award. You can email forum at kqed.org. Find us on Discord, Blue Sky, Facebook, Instagram, or Threads at KQED Forum, or call us at 866-733-6786, 866-733-6786. I actually want to play a clip of President Trump. This is then candidate Trump at a campaign rally in Delaware in September 2024, where he's talking about a lot of the ideas and the issues that are brought up in great replacement theory.
2: And they're taking over our country. You see what they're doing. Kamala Harris's border invasion is also crushing the jobs and wages of African American workers and Hispanic American workers, and also union members. Unions are next. You watch. They are working and hurting what's going on with African American workers and with Hispanic in particular. They're taking your jobs. They're taking your jobs. Every job produced in this country over the last 2 years has gone to
0: Every job produced in this country over the last 2 years has gone to illegal aliens, according to that clip. Sorry, Ibram, you wanted to jump in there.
1: Yeah, and I think that is a reflection of what's known as great replacement theory. And I should also just add that if you are an elected official that is being financed by some of the wealthiest people in the world, And many of those wealthy people and the policies that they are bankrolling are leading people to struggle or even lose their jobs, you're not going to want regular everyday people to look at a Trump or look at an Elon Musk as let's say responsible for why they're struggling. So instead, they're going to want regular people to blame immigrants. They're going to want them to blame Muslims. They're going to want them to blame black people. And after people blame the people who are also victims of those policies, then they can, through authoritarianism, continue to exploit people. And the more people feel exploited, the more they can blame immigrants and black people. It becomes this sort of vicious cycle, as I've shown in Chain of Ideas.
0: The other interesting thing that Trump is doing in that clip, and I want to talk about it more after the break, is that he's saying they're coming for your jobs, African-American workers and Hispanic-American workers and union members. And you've also talked about how great replacement theory is not solely the far right who subscribe to it. We'll have more with Ibram X. Kendi. Stay with us. This is Forum.
3: 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It's going to take us through wild scorpion lore, from the discovery of a Labrador-sized ancient scorpion to the surprising mating rituals of modern scorpions. That and more coming up at 11.
0: You're listening to Forum. I'm Mina Kim. We're taking a close look this hour at great replacement theory, the idea that powerful elites are enabling people of color to steal the livelihoods and electoral power of people in power, like white people, and also how great replacement theory connects with authoritarianism. We're talking about it with Ibram X. Kendi, a professor of history at Howard University, who has written a new book called Chain of Ideas, The Origins of Our Authoritarian Age. And listeners, you can join the conversation with your questions about great replacement theory, whether you've noticed it or encountered it, and if you think there is a resurgence of it, why that is. 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Find us on Discord, Blue Sky, Facebook, Instagram, or Threads at KQED Forum, or call us at 866-733-6786, 866-733-6786. So just before the break, Ibram, we were talking about, you know, the way that replacement theory is showing up in, you know, Trump's ideology, for example. It feels like it powers it to a very large degree. But you have also made the point that it is something that has captivated not just people on the right, but even people at the center and at the left. Can you say more about that?
1: Well, first, polling data shows that it is a theory that is expressed or believed by people across the ideological aisle. And what I also tried to show in Chain of Ideas is that even as the theory originally positioned black and brown people as replacing white people, it's mutated. And it's mutated to now say things like African Americans are having their jobs stolen by black and brown immigrants. It's mutated to say that there is a war against women. I'm sorry, men, that there's a war against Christians, that there's a war against ethnic majorities, like the Hindu majority in India are being positioned by Prime Minister Modi as being replaced by the Muslim minority. And that mutation, in which really any disadvantaged group is being positioned as coming to take the livelihoods of the more privileged or majority group, is what's allowed it to spread around the world, no matter the demographic makeup around the United States, no matter its demographic makeup of the place, and become the most dominant political theory of our time.
0: One of the things that you've often done, Ibram, is turn your gaze inward. And you talk about how even you have felt the tug of great replacement theory. In what ways?
1: So I think to be a citizen of the United States, we have been told for years, as you mentioned earlier, this idea that immigrants are coming and taking our jobs is an idea we've heard for a long time. As a man, I've heard for years this idea that you know, women are coming to take opportunities from me as a man. You know, as a person who is heterosexual, I've heard for years that marriage equality isn't ensuring that everyone, no matter how they love, has the opportunity to become married. No, it's about undermining traditional heterosexual values, as is being put forth in a country like Russia, where Putin is positioning queer people as replacing traditional sort of values. And so, as being a person who is a citizen of the United States, as a man, as a heterosexual, I'm standing in areas of a privilege, and I recognize how Great replacement theory in its mutated form is even targeting me, even as I'm also being positioned as a black person as a replacer.
0: Let me go to caller Hillary in Windsor. Hi, Hillary, you're on.
4: Hello, how are you?
0: I'm well.
4: Can you hear me?
0: I can.
4: good, lovely. I'm sorry, I was just so inspired by the conversation that I wanted to participate. And I am a woman of English and German descent, and I have married an El Salvadorian / Ecuadorian man, and our son is now, quote-unquote, of mixed race. And what I'm noticing in my generation that is, to me, very inspiring and very hopeful is that a lot of people are sort of seeing that it doesn't matter your race. It doesn't matter your culture. It matters about love. And my son is a product of love. However, at the same time, I'm noticing that his family from El Salvador, Ecuador, are saying that, oh, thank goodness he is of light skin. Thank goodness he has blonde hair, because that will give him a better place in the world. And that saddens me. It saddens me to an extent where I almost wish that he had dark hair and dark skin. Because I think that anybody, no matter their skin color or their hair color, should be accepted as human.
0: Well, Hillary, thank you for sharing that. I feel like Hillary's comment reflects a couple things for me, Ibram. One being the fact that, you know, how things have become right now, where that is a comment that remains a comment that is frequent, that thank goodness someone looks more, you know, blonde or light skinned. So it's like a really a reflection of our times. Mm-hmm. But also, I think what you were saying earlier about how broad the reach has been of this, you know, great replacement theory as well, or the underpinnings of it too.
1: Indeed, one of the sections in Chain of Ideas, it's a book that's organized into 10 sections, and each section is set in a different country with the U.S. story woven throughout. And one of those sections is set in El Salvador, because this theory, great replacement theory, is even operating in a country like El Salvador. And I think it's important to understand its different mutations in different areas. I also think that one of the links in the chain of ideas, one of the foundational ideas to great replacement theory, particularly as a racist idea, is this notion that white people are the primary victims of discrimination and racism in the United States and frankly in other countries. And what the caller stated demonstrated that in many ways that's still not the case, because you have people who want their children or want the people that they love to look more white so they could have more opportunities. That does not speak to this idea that white people are actually losing opportunities because they're white.
0: Though this listener does write, anti-white racism is the glue that binds everybody together on the social justice left. It's what y'all have in common. Ibram, you bring up the links in a chain. And one of the first links that you say contributes to the strength and power of great replacement theory is the idea that demographic change is a zero-sum game. Can you talk about what you mean by that and why that's so powerful?
1: Sure. The zero-sum story is this notion that, for instance, as black people gain, white people lose. And so if you're a person who is white and you recognize, for instance, the gains, let's say, that African Americans have made over the last few decades in certain areas, and you believe in zero sum theory, you're going to believe that somehow people have gained because they've taken from you. And then that actually allows a great replacement politician to say, yes, they have taken from you, and I'm going to stop them. And I'm going to stop them by, in actuality, taking from you.
0: Let me ask you, Ibram, also just about how even original sort of people that, you know, Renaud Camus has declared the replacers, right, of the current population, that even original replacers have been led to believe that they are being replaced. And you touched on this a little bit, but can you say more about how that can also happen for folks?
1: Well, again, I think in the clip you played from Trump during his election campaign, he specifically spoke to African-American and Hispanic Americans as their jobs being replaced by immigrants. So part of what's happening is these elected officials, these propagandists are not just targeting, let's say, white voters with notions that their jobs or livelihoods or lives are being taken, but they're also increasingly targeting groups that in a different capacity, they're actually framing as the replacers, so that everyone can feel as if their lives and their livelihoods are being taken, so that everyone can become enraged, so that everyone will look to these authoritarians for protection.
0: And you talk about the power of relative privilege. Can you say more about that?
1: So the power of relative privilege is if you, for instance, are struggling, but you're not struggling as much, let's say, as those other people. And an authoritarian politician comes in and says, you're struggling and you're going to struggle more if those people get rights, but I'm going to protect you. Then you could actually then support that elected official to maintain your privilege of just not struggling as much as other folks. But what's happening now is in order for you, when you're empowering those politicians, you're typically empowering their authoritarianism. And their authoritarianism thereby is leading to, frankly, humanity down the path of dictatorship. So what's happening now is when you're supporting racism, you're increasingly supporting authoritarianism. When you're defending privileges, you're typically defending those who are trying to build dictatorships.
0: Vivina in Santa Clara, you're on.
4: Yes, hi. Thank you for taking my call. First of all, Dr. Kendi, I'm really honored to be speaking with you. I'm a philosophy professor. I'm a brown Muslim woman in a very white male field, and I use your work a lot in my classes alongside Du Bois and Washington, and this is a real honor. I wanted to ask you to address the idea that because if you look statistically, America is becoming brown and maybe on the path to becoming a white minority country, and there are more people of color in places of power. And I've heard this idea floated that one of the fears that white people in power have isn't just, you know, being their jobs being replaced or their livelihood, but this idea that if they were to become a minority, they may be treated by black and brown people the way they treated black and brown people. And sort of like this subconscious fear that, wow, we mistreated minorities. If we become a minority, we might become like that. Could you address that?
0: Interesting. Thank you, Bavina.
1: Sure. And I'm actually happy you raised this, because in many ways, these fears provide the roots for the emergence of great replacement theory when it first emerged in the late 19th century. In the late 19th century, at the height of colonialism, at the height of European nations colonizing Africa, Asia, and Latin America, you had colonial officials start to wonder, what's going to happen if these people in Africa, Latin America, and Asia one day throw off the yoke of colonialism? What's going to happen? And some of them began to theorize that what's going to happen is they're going to turn the table. So just as we have went to their nations, exploited, engaged in genocides, ruled, they're going to do the same thing if colonialism ends. And I think that people still have this fear today, even as we have a century worth of evidence that once people received their freedom, they stood on their own sort of 2 feet and wanted to expand their freedom. They weren't seeking to take away the freedom of others, particularly their former colonizers.
0: Let me think. The caller, Ibram, do you hear anyone articulating an alternative vision, making a powerful argument for multiculturalism these days that, you know, is gaining traction?
1: Well, unfortunately, I actually see even people who are against these authoritarian politicians, even against these great replacement politicians, arguing that somehow if we talk about race and racism, that won't be useful. So we're literally facing this political movement that's arguing that pluralism is a lie, as a politician recently stated, or that the quote enemy is inside the gates, as another politician recently stated. And then those of us who are like, you know what, let's begin to envision what an anti-racist democracy would look like, which means we have to actively recognize and challenge both authoritarianism and racism simultaneously. Some people are like, no, yes, let's challenge authoritarianism, but not racism, even as racism is powering authoritarianism.
0: One of the other links in the chain that you say that gives power to great replacement theory is the idea that racism is essentially over, that,
1: yes,
0: you know, a tendency to ignore racial inequality data. How does that have this effect?
1: Well, first, it is based on the idea that we should ignore racial inequity data. It just doesn't matter. It certainly doesn't show that racist policies and practices exist. And then secondly, it's how these authoritarian and propagandists define racism. They want us to believe that racism is an interpersonal phenomenon. And they don't want us to understand racism as a structural phenomenon, which you can measure through racial data, in which if you can see if in a country, let's say black and brown people are on the lower end or on the dying end of police violence, or more likely to be incarcerated or dying of heart disease or being killed by police, you have a nation where racism exists. That's not how they want us to think about this. They want us to think about racism as purely interpersonal. Is someone demeaning someone else? Is someone, saying the N-word to someone else? And if that's not happening regularly, then according to them, racism doesn't exist.
0: Simultaneously, though, it sounds like people are also, great replacement theorists are promulgating the idea that anti-white racism is on the rise.
1: Exactly, because for them, when you define racism as an interpersonal phenomenon, and you are able to say that that white person, let's say, did not get that job because they were white, even as, let's say, it was likely because they were older, or it's likely because someone had a leg up that had nothing to do with another person, let's say, who was white, got that job. But if you're able to say that that white person did not get that opportunity because they're white, and you're defining racism as interpersonal, then you're able to say that situation is indicative of a larger problem, and a larger problem that's growing. At the same time, they imagine that racism against people of color is not. And it's growing, and as they push this lie that it's growing, it also allows for the growth and the spread of great replacement theory.
0: Abby on Discord writes, I believe the great replacement theory has been around forever. It's just coming and going in and out of the public view. I'm angry that this administration is allowing and encouraging this kind of thinking, the subterfuge. We're talking with Ibram X. Kendi about great replacement theory, taking a deeper look at it and how it's taken hold, and about its connection to authoritarianism. Dr. Kendi's new book is Chain of Ideas, The Origins of Our Authoritarian Age, and you, our listeners, are sharing how you feel about whether it's taken hold and what can be done about it. More after the break. I'm Kim.

I'm Mina Kim. Is there a California story that you can't get enough of? Got a question about our complicated politics, our environment, our many cultures? Questions and stories are the heart of Forum. We bring together voices and topics that lead to exciting and intimate conversations. On Forum, we talk about what you are talking about. And if you have a show idea, let us know. We're at forum@kqed.org.

0: Welcome back to Forum. I'm Mina Kim. We're talking this hour with Professor of History at Howard University, Ibram X. Kendi, who's written a new book called Chain of Ideas, The Origins of Our Authoritarian Age, that takes a very deep look at great replacement theory. Dr. Kendi's previous books include the international bestseller How to Be an Anti-Racist and Stamped from the Beginning, The Definitive History of Racist Ideas in America. And listeners, you're joining the conversation at 866-733-6786 at the email address forum at kqed.org and on our social channels, Discord, Blue Sky, Facebook, Instagram, or Threads. Why do you think great replacement theory has taken hold again, listeners? Have you encountered it in your family or your social feeds? Has Kendi's work changed the way you think about race and racism in the U.S. and how it operates in our current authoritarian age? Buck writes, as a retired white man, I'm constantly stunned by how many of my cohort believe this nonsense. I believe it stems from a memory of how we gained from racism growing up and in our careers over the last 50 years. I guess that's the privilege point you've been saying, Ibram. None of them will acknowledge that, and when they apply that behavior to themselves, they don't like it. Let me go to Ide in Berkeley next. Hi, Ide, you're on.
1: Hi, good morning. First of all, a very important point. During his first administration, 1.2 million Americans died from COVID because he ridiculed COVID-19 as a China virus, as hoax, and whatever. The man who had the vaccine company that made Moderna, Lebanese-American, the one who did Pfizer, is Greek-American. Greek-American, yes. So what I like to say, immigrants build this country. By the way, you know, I am Egyptian. I have black skin. But the fact is, there's only one race, only the human race. And all of this division done by the elite just steal money for everybody.
0: Well, I thank you for sharing your point. And, you know, I think what he's also pointing out there was that immigrants played a powerful role in the vaccine against COVID. And so bringing up also policy decisions that have been made by the Trump administration, especially in its first iteration, I'm wondering, Ibram, if you can talk about, you know, recent moves by this administration that you see as being driven by great replacement theory.
2: Sure. So I think I mentioned earlier a book by Renaud Camus called You Will Not Replace Us, which was a title taking after the chant, You Will Not Replace Us, at in Charlottesville, Virginia. And I think that's that chant went around the world. And I think that's when people generally sort of began to hear about the tenets of great replacement theory, particularly it being obviously named. Well, in that book, You Will Not Replace Us, he writes that there's a solution to the great replacement as he imagines it. And that solution is what he calls remigration, or the mass deportation of immigrants and even people of color out of majority white nations, in his case, France or even Europe. And so we know that this administration has pledged to carry out the largest mass deportation program in history. Which is a direct connection to what great replacement theorists and politicians say is the solution to the great replacement.
0: You have talked about how democracy is a solution to great replacement. Can you talk about how you see democracy as freeing us from this idea that has gained such a hold here?
2: So what I try to show in Chain of Ideas is that great replacement theory convinces people that they need these authoritarian strongmen to protect them in their nation from those other people who are coming to harm them or who are already the, quote, enemy inside the gates. And so people do not see their neighbors, they certainly don't see strangers, as their political allies, as people that they need to ally with in order to have the power to push back against the oligarchs. But in a democracy, in a nation where we hold democratic values, where we see everyday people, whether they look like us, whether they love like us, whether they are born where we are born, as our allies, as people who we could build with, organize from, learn from, be free with, that those types of values, those types of ideas are completely counter to great replacement theory. And that's certainly the type of values that I'm hoping people take away from Chain of Ideas, so that we can build democracies in the United States and frankly around the world.
0: Well, Rishi writes, the U.S. is perhaps the only country where a migrant can become a part of the culture, the American culture, that needs to be celebrated, promoted, supported. Many countries with ancient identities struggle welcoming migrants, even if their economies and cultures would benefit from their contributions. There's another listener on Blue Sky who writes, a century ago, immigrants strove to assimilate. They would change unpronounceable names to quote-unquote American-sounding ones. They learned English as soon as possible. Now it seems as though they live in subcultures where they never have to speak English or associate with people outside their group. I imagine you've heard this, Ibram. What do you have to say?
2: I have, and as an historian, that actual history doesn't necessarily square with the facts. And so a century ago, you had immigrants who were doing both, right, who were, quote unquote, assimilating and learning the language while still retaining and growing, let's say, the cultural values that came with. And so that's how in an America, in the United States, all of us can go to religious sites that are rooted in different cultures, can go to restaurants that are rooted in different cultures. And many of these entities were created by those very immigrants who the caller said completely assimilated away from their previous culture. So it's not necessarily true. And I think it's important for us to recognize that it's possible for people to do both. And that's what many immigrants are doing today.
0: Let me go to caller Vikram next in Sunnyvale. Vikram, you're on.
3: Hi. I have a point similar to some of the previous callers, actually, but slightly different reasoning. I think generally, not all, but a significant portion of white people in this country, they're afraid of losing the edge and the privileges that they've enjoyed for a couple of centuries. You know, I think they're very afraid of a meritocracy. I think they've realized that the thing that has been giving them an edge, apart from all the academics or achievements, is just the fact that they're white in the society, and it's true, I believe. And they're afraid of losing that edge. And I also think as a good example of that is people in this administration. I don't think a majority of them would have even had a chance if they weren't just white and Republican and friends with other Republicans. And on the point of race mixing, I have absolutely no problem with interracial marriages or dating, anything like that. I think it's perfectly okay. Whoever likes who they like. But I think there are some cultures who have a problematic issue with, like, holding up whiteness of skin as almost a virtue, and they use that in and of itself as a merit to a certain degree. Non-white cultures who use whiteness as a virtue. And I think it's not a pure coincidence that a lot of white supremacists in this country have non-white partners, particularly Asian. I don't think it's a coincidence. I think we all see it. We don't call it out. And I think that's kind of one of the things that one way to resolve this is people need to call it out, stop giving, when they catch themselves sucking up to whiteness and they see themselves giving extra leeway, they need to call it out and be equal. And I think that's my point. Thank you.
0: Well, Vikram, thanks. Let me get Ibram's reaction to your point.
2: Well, one thing I try to do in Chain of Ideas is to allow particularly white people to recognize that in this moment, they largely have a choice. And that choice is, are they going to seek to hold on to their privileges, or are they going to seek to hold on to their power? And I distinguish between the two because you have racist dictators and racist authoritarians who are saying to white Americans and frankly other groups of white people that I will retain your privileges, but only in exchange for power and your power, only in exchange for eroding democracy. And I think that I would rather live in a nation where everyone has and I am empowered than I have a little bit more and I'm completely dominated.
0: Well, Jennifer wants to know, I'm listening with interest and agree with your guest's points. What makes me scratch my head is the election and re-election of Barack Obama. Did the U.S. just suspend its racism for 8 years?
2: No, actually, and I think that it is possible for somebody to vote for a black candidate and hold racist ideas. I don't think that that is necessarily mutually necessarily exclusive. But what I will say is, in Chain of Ideas, one of the first major historical instances that led to the reemergence of great replacement

0: Correct. If so, why? Another listener writes, the only reason Trump talks about replacement theory is because of Stephen Miller, who touts replacement theories if it was true. And for Miller, a practicing Jew, to espouse replacement theory more than 8 decades after the Holocaust is remarkably ironic. I'm wondering if you could connect what these listeners are saying to what you understand about the changing nature of who constantly gets included in the as replacers in great replacement theory.
1: Well, I'm happy that they're mentioning this, because great replacement theory has three major components. And the first component is this idea of these shadowy elites who are ruling the world, or in this case, are enabling, let's say, black people to replace white people. Well, those shadowy elites are typically described as globalists. Globalist is a term that harkens back to the idea of international Jewry. And of course, Hitler and other Nazis perceived Jews as essentially controlling the world, and facilitating Jewish aliens to, quote, replace Aryan Germans. And so there's a direct connection here, and that's how I talk about great replacement theory as a neo-Nazi theory, that instead of Jews being positioned in many cases as the replacers, now it's Muslims or black people or immigrants.
0: Well, Jay writes, when you've had the scales of privilege tipped in your favor for centuries, a move to fairness feels like a net loss, even if it isn't. Let me remind listeners, you are listening to Forum. I'm Mina Kim. I'm going to go next to Nancy in Berkeley. Hi, Nancy, you're on.
2: Yes, I am Jewish. And in 1957, when I was applying to university, and I applied to to Northwestern University outside of Chicago, I got a letter back that said, we're sorry that we can't accept you because we've taken in all the Jews we're going to for next year. Which was pretty hurtful when I was a kid. But, we heard this a lot, and as you just commented before, that, you know, this idea that the Jews were taking over the world. But we certainly weren't taking over Northwestern University.
0: Nancy, thanks for your call. I'm sorry to hear that, and appreciate you sharing that story as well. Who do you think needs to hear this message most? I guess what I'm thinking is that, you know, it's hard to change people's minds who have fully believed in, adopted, or feel like they benefit from great replacement theory. And also, people don't like hearing that they've been manipulated either, right, by people who have an interest in ensuring that they want their privilege more than their power. So who is this directed at, or what audience are you hoping for this book, Ibram?
1: I certainly do not have a very specific target audience. I do agree with you that people do not like the idea that they've been manipulated, but I would also say that even more than that, people don't want to be manipulated. And people are willing to engage with literature that protects them from being manipulated politically. And so there may even be people who, through this book, recognize that the Trump administration isn't there to protect them, just as there may be other black people who are recognizing that immigrants and Muslims are being portrayed as replacers, but wasn't necessarily aware till reading Chain of Ideas that black people too are being perceived as replacers. Or even you may have people in positions of privilege who have been holding on to their privilege, but not necessarily saying that the more they hold on to their privilege and empower people who are claiming to protect it for them, that those people are using that power to actually dominate them. And so I think it's in many ways targeted to different people, because we're all in different places, right? And so I'm hoping people read it from their own place.
0: Mm. You say that great replacement theory has not gained a foothold in every mind, in every nation. Can you talk about where and why you don't think it has?
1: Well, I mean, you take a nation like Ireland, which I mentioned in in Chain of Ideas.

0: that there have been politicians and parties that have been trying to argue that the sizable immigrant population in Ireland, I think about 20% or so of the population in Ireland is foreign born, much larger than the United States percentage. They've been trying to say, oh, these people are coming to harm and destroy, and many people in Ireland know that to not be the case, right? So those politicians, those parties aren't taking hold in Ireland in the way they are in the UK or in France or Germany or Russia or Austria, and similarly in Canada, which also has a very large immigrant population. Those ideas haven't taken hold as much as well, particularly positioning immigrants as replacers because it has a large immigrant population. And so that's the irony, right? Once people recognize for themselves that there's a large immigrant population here, or there's a large population of Black people, or a larger population of Muslims, and those people have lifted, those people have added, those people have allowed me to learn more about them and more about myself, those people have strengthened democracy, it becomes so much harder for you to manipulate people with great replacement theory.
1: What rises to the top for you as an institutional priority to push back on it?
0: Oh, man, there's so many. But one thing I will say is we really need to support and emphasize public institutions that bring regular people together. And so obviously not only public radio, but public universities, public park, public transportation, places where people can organically see and connect with people they wouldn't normally connect in their echo chambers.
1: Ibram X. Kendi, his book is Chain of Ideas, The Origins of Our Authoritarian Age. Thank you so much for talking with us.
0: Of course, as always, thank you.
1: And my thanks as well to our listeners for sharing their reflections and questions, and to Susie Britton for producing today's segment. You've been listening to Forum. I'm Mina Kim.

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1: Science Friday is next, an NPR News update as well, but we have traffic, and for that we turn to Elaine Leung. Big problems, huh, Elaine?
2: That's right, Beth. This is in Concord. There is, unfortunately, a fatal crash that occurred. This is southbound 242 at Grant Street involving a motorcyclist. We have two right lanes blocked, as well as the Grant Street off-ramp. We're seeing traffic backed up westbound 4 to Port Chicago Highway. A crash investigation needed. It will take, we're hearing, 2 hours to complete. A rough estimate. Avoid that again. This is southbound 242 at Grant Street. Also a rollover crash, Carquinez Bridge, East 80 at Midspan. Two right lanes are blocked there. Traffic slows from Willow. Elaine Leung for KQED.
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3: Scorpions strike fear in the hearts of many. Can you learn to love them? I'm Flora Lichtman, and this is Science Friday. It's a scorpion palooza, from ancient giant ones the size of a Labrador to modern scorpion mating rituals.
4: They're facing each other, and they'll squish their little scorpion mouths together, and they'll kiss each other with their mouth parts.
3: Isn't that sweet? Plus, the FDA approved a new sunscreen ingredient for the first time in over two decades. We'll explain why it's making waves in the world of sunblock science, and why music has the power to transport us to a different place and time. Don't go away. That's after this.

0: Listeners and supporters and members of KQED. The world is next. But first, let's go to the roads. Antioch is the place. Here's Gretchen Lancour.
1: A crash for four westbound after Laurel Road. Two vehicles involved here. One is in the center divide and the other one is on the right shoulder, and CHP still on the way. In San Jose, a crash for the 680 northbound off-ramp to Berryessa Road. The right lane of the ramp is blocked by this solo crash. CHP is there on scene with it. Gretchen Lancour for KQED.
0: Well, thank you, Gretchen. 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We're still working to get our goal. 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It's KQED San Francisco and KQEI North Highland Sacramento. I'm Beth Huizinga. It's 2 o'clock.
2: It is Juneteenth when we mark the day in 1865 when the last enslaved people in the U.S. found out they were free.
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4: Today, racial inequalities in education and how the legacy of slavery is taught.
3: Africans brought over here their humanity, their skills, their cultures.
4: I'm Marco Werman.
2: And I'm Carolyn Beeler. Also, musician Rhiannon Giddens on her quest to teach us the banjo's African roots.
5: The banjo is everywhere. 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
4: Plus, economic obstacles to higher ed in South Africa.
6: 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It's a very sad situation.
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8: Live from NPR News in Washington, I'm Libby Casey. Secretary of State Marco Rubio says another round of talks between Israel and Lebanon will be held next week in Washington, D.C. This will be the fifth round of direct political talks between the two sides and will take place at the State Department. NPR's Jackie Northam reports.
9: Secretary Rubio held a phone call with Lebanese President Joseph Ayoun, during which he reiterated the need to disarm the Iranian-backed militant group Hezbollah and reestablish control over all Lebanese territory. That's according to a State Department readout of the conversation. Hezbollah has in the past rejected any peace deal between Israel and the government of Lebanon. Rubio also stressed that bilateral negotiations between Lebanon and Israel represent the only feasible path to ending recurrent cycles of violence. Meanwhile, Israel and Hezbollah have agreed to a ceasefire after intense fighting threatened to derail fragile peace talks between the U.S. and Iran. Jackie Northam, NPR News.
8: The Russian military says its air defenses destroyed several dozen Ukrainian drones on approach to Moscow today. The intercepts come a day after Ukraine launched a massive wave of drone attacks on the Russian capital. NPR's Charles Maines has more.
10: Ukrainian drones' primary target Thursday appeared to be Moscow's main oil refinery, with several striking storage tanks causing explosions. The one reported fatality, an 8-year-old girl, came when a drone struck an apartment high-rise nearby. Russian President Vladimir Putin has yet to comment directly on the attacks, yet his spokesman Dmitry Peskov praised the performance of the city's air defenses, saying they'd been robust, despite complaints from city residents of no official warning as the drones approached. Peskov also urged the public to ignore the dramatic pictures of plumes of smoke over Moscow shared widely online, saying people should instead search for images of the damage inflicted by Russian missiles on Ukraine. Charles Maines, NPR News, Moscow.
8: The $400 million luxury plane given to the U.S. by Qatar last year was unveiled today as the newest Air Force One. President Trump's acceptance of the jet triggered bipartisan questions about security risks and conflicts of interest. Evanston, Illinois celebrated Juneteenth today with its annual Walk for Freedom. The 2.5-mile walk symbolizes the 2.5 years it took for news of the Emancipation Proclamation of 1863 to reach enslaved people in Texas. The march also honors the legacy of Opal Lee, who helped lead the movement to make Juneteenth a federal holiday. She's now 99 years old. Evanston's parade was marshaled by her granddaughter, Dion Sims.
11: We were both there on June 17, 2021, when President Biden signed the Juneteenth Independence Day Act into law.
8: Opal Lee was awarded the Presidential Medal of Freedom by President Biden in 2024. This is NPR News.
12: Live from KQED News, I'm Natalia Navarro. In World Cup action this hour, the U.S. men's national team is in the final minutes of its match against Australia. And right now, the Americans lead 2-0. The game is in Seattle, but soccer fans are watching from all over the Bay Area. Here's how it sounded at the official watch party in San Jose, San Pedro Square. And I'm just seeing that the U.S. has won that game. The San Jose Earthquakes are sponsoring the party and sent KQED the sound. If the U.S. holds on to win, and it has, it guarantees they'll move on to the next round of the competition. Tonight at 8 p.m., the two other teams in this group, Paraguay and Turkey, face off at Levi's Stadium in Santa Clara. Uber and a statewide group of consumer attorneys have reached a deal to pull dueling initiatives off the November ballot. Now, the two sides are working with state lawmakers to pass legislation that will address some of the issues the ballot measures would have addressed. That includes tightening restrictions on medical payouts and car collision lawsuits, and also mandating stricter safety standards for ride-hailing companies to prevent sexual misconduct by drivers. The legislation has to pass by June 25th, which is the last day sponsors can pull measures from the ballot. I'm Natalia Navarro. This is KQED News.
13: 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It's going to be mostly clear this evening in the Bay Area, becoming mostly cloudy overnight. Expect lows in the upper 50s. Tomorrow will be sunny in the afternoon with Bay Area highs in the 70s. It's 2:06 and this is KQED News.
14: This is The World. I'm Marco Werman.
2: And I'm Carolyn Beeler. Thank you for being with us today, Juneteenth, when we commemorate the end of slavery in the U.S.
14: We have a special edition on tap today, looking at equity and education around the world, both what is taught and who gets to benefit.
2: We are starting here in the U.S. in southern Louisiana to look at how slavery itself is taught. There are plantations in the South that romanticize the antebellum period or ignore altogether the role they played in the history of slavery.
14: You will find other sites, though, that serve to educate visitors with a focus on the human bondage that for centuries created enormous wealth for the plantation owners. Whitney Plantation and Museum in Wallace, Louisiana, tells a story of enslaved people from West Africa. Reporter Adeline Sia visited and brought back the story.
15: Across the way, we have a few more ironworks of the plantation.
16: Visiting Whitney Plantation, about an hour west of New Orleans, you will not hear about the grandeur of the big house or see fine furniture or dinnerware. The plantation owner's house is kept empty. That's because Whitney Plantation focuses on the perspective of the people who are enslaved here. So you see workspaces like the kitchen and the forge. There's a rusty jail and the bare wooden quarters where enslaved people lived. There are statues of little children in front of some of the cabins. And near the entrance, a memorial to more than 2,000 children who died in slavery in St. John the Baptist Parish.
17: Most of them died before their second birthday of diseases like malaria, yellow fever, intestinal disease. Some died accidentally by drowning or burning. We have also many children who were stillborn because their mothers, while pregnant, had to work hard in the field.
16: Ibrahim Asek is leading the tour. He's the Plantation Museum's Director of Research, a retired history professor from Dakar, Senegal. The plantation was founded by a German-born man in 1752. It grew rice and indigo at first, with about 20 enslaved people from West Africa. Then, around 1800, it shifted to sugarcane.
17: That shift was made possible with the arrival of more than 5,000 enslaved people from Haiti. The enslaved people came here with their masters. The French left Haiti because of the revolution, and they brought over here those skills of sugar making.
16: The demand for sugar fueled the slave trade for decades. Sugarcane was the most grueling and deadly crop to harvest, and it took vast amounts of labor to manage the fields. By the mid-19th century, Louisiana produced roughly a quarter of the world's cane sugar. And in 1860, there were over 100 enslaved people on Whitney Plantation producing 400,000 pounds of sugar a year. Sec says telling that story has been part of Whitney Plantation's educational mission since it opened as a museum in 2014. And he says that mission is especially important today.
17: Because right now we have some officials in power who are trying to take slavery out of the curriculum, to erase history, and even to dismantle exhibits related to slavery. This country is great. Everybody wants to come here. But we have a big problem related to the legacies of slavery. How can you solve that problem if people are not educated about it?
16: Sec walks me to a large open area surrounded by walls with engraved granite slabs. It's a memorial named after the trailblazing historian Gwendolyn Midler Hall. When Midler Hall visited Senegal to lecture about her work in 1993, Sec saw her speak and decided to study the history of the slave trade.
17: Gwendolyn Midler Hall was the author of Africans in Colonial Louisiana and also the author of the Louisiana Slave Database, where she put all the names of the enslaved people she found all over Louisiana.
16: This memorial contains the thousands of names Midler Hall collected. Hundreds of these individuals were part of the 1811 uprising, the largest enslaved people's revolt in U.S. history. Local militias crushed the uprising, and it ended in the slaughter. Sec reads names of some of the men who were killed.
17: This is Charles Delon, the leader. This is Amar, one of the leaders from Africa, from Senegal. Kwame Nah, one of the leaders from the Bight of Benin. And this is Lindor. Lindor was a drummer.
16: Sec says holding on to their African names was one of the many acts of resistance enslaved people engaged in. An exhibit currently on display here showcases other acts of resistance, some large, like the uprising, and some smaller, like maintaining their native language, playing their own music, and practicing their religion. Nearby, another memorial, the Wall of Honor, displays not just the names of people enslaved here, but also their ethnicities and their skills.
17: There were Bambara people, Fulani people, the specialists of cattle raising like Samba.
18: Where are these ethnic groups from?
17: When we say Mandingo, that's mostly Mali and Senegal, Mauritania, the Gambia, Guinea.
16: A young woman is studying the names on the wall. Pax Nakeza is from the Democratic Republic of the Congo. Speaking in French, she says she wanted to learn about slavery directly from a historic venue. I think there's an issue when it comes to sharing this information, she says. And I think that's because our educational system in Africa is modeled after the European one, which would rather not discuss Europeans' misdeeds in the world. For Sec, it's essential to tell the story of the horrific suffering and mistreatments that enslaved Africans endured. But he says it's also important to highlight the ways they and their descendants shaped American culture.
17: Along this river, this Mississippi River, was born blues, jazz, zydeco, rock and roll. What about the cuisine? Always black hands in the pot, African women and their children mixing African, Native American and European recipes to create that wonderful Creole cuisine.
16: He hopes that by sharing more of the cultural aspects of the history and legacy of slavery, as well as the stories of individuals, a fuller image of enslaved people will emerge.
17: We have to teach slavery as part of the history of civilizations. Africans brought over here their humanity, their skills, their cultures. Not only they built the foundations of the economy of this country, but also they contributed tremendously to defining the culture.
16: For the world, I'm Adeline Seer, Wallace, Louisiana.
14: We want to pick up now on someone Ibrahima Sek in Adeline's story mentioned. That would be the late researcher Gwendolyn Midlow Hall, who is honored at Whitney Plantation. For more on why she's so important, we turn to Professor Mary Nile Mitchell. She holds the title of Midlow Endowed Chair in History at the University of New Orleans. She's also a consultant at Whitney Plantation. Professor Mitchell told us that little was known about the specific origins of enslaved West Africans before Gwendolyn Midlow Hall began her research in the 1980s.
19: She discovered, going to small parish courthouses, going through wills and successions and then colonial records that you could actually accumulate a lot of information about individual African people. And she also realized that she was collecting so much information that she needed to make a database. So she was working at, you know, one of those big clunky old desktop computers, and her graphs and things look very 1980s. This is pre-internet.
14: So you yourself, Mary, have helped build some learning tools. One of them is Freedom on the Move. This is really interesting. A crowdsourced database that collects the stories of enslaved people who resisted bondage by escaping. What can we find in this database?
19: Freedom on the Move is a collection of what we call fugitive slave advertisements, or advertisements for freedom seekers. But these were short newspaper advertisements that enslavers would post in local newspapers trying to recapture people who had run away. And so there are right now in the database almost 90,000 of these ads, and we are not by any stretch finished collecting these. And in these advertisements, they're putting as much detail as possible. So you learn names, you may learn countries of origin, you learn the languages that they might be speaking, what clothes they were wearing. And so what Freedom on the Move does is to create histories of resistance that can be looked at the macro level, right? You can see hundreds of thousands of people running, and you can look for patterns, but also finding individuals who might otherwise not appear in other historical records. And it turns out that students are able to understand the history of slavery differently once they work with this database, because they become invested in that person's life story and their trajectory, even though we don't know in most cases what happened to them.
14: Well, by contrast, I understand that some years ago you taught the history of slavery in Austria. Tell us what university that was, and how did the students there connect to the slave trade in North America in the 18th and 19th centuries?
19: Yeah. So I was teaching at the University of Innsbruck in Innsbruck, Austria, and I taught a sort of a history workshop class for upper level history majors. It was focused on how to write the history of slavery. And it struck me that they were extremely curious about it. They didn't know anything about it. And it seemed to me that they often wanted to know about that history of slavery because there were parts of their own history that they felt like they had not learned in school, particularly about the Holocaust.
14: Oh, interesting.
19: Yeah. And that really surprised me. But I thought that that parallel they were drawing was very interesting. And it was really about a sort of silenced history.
14: Professor Mitchell, in your opinion, what are the truths about this history of slavery going back to Africa and 1619 that are still not widely understood? Like, even within the cohort of students that you've taught, are there still gaps of knowledge that surprise you?
19: Absolutely. I think a lot of students show up here not really understanding that we know actually a lot about the African origins of enslaved people who came to this country. Historians have done so much research on trying to understand better the ethnicities of people and where they came from. So again, to use the example of Gwendolyn Midloe Hall, she documented that to South Louisiana, there was a predominance of Bambara people from Senegal. So that level of research hasn't reached the classroom. There's whole swaths of the story that are missing if you don't learn these things, you know.
14: Mm. So one final thing, Professor, in the report earlier from the Whitney Plantation, we heard Senegalese scholar Ibrahim Assek. He explained that a more holistic approach is needed to teach the history of slavery, that educators need to highlight not just the immense suffering of enslaved people, but their contributions to American culture, from food to music to just civilization. What's your assessment of where the country is on that path?
19: I think first you have to look at where research historians are, because really it's their research that sort of generates the information that can then be passed on to teachers and through museum sites and things like that. And so I hope that more academic historians will collaborate more closely with K-12 teachers, particularly, and also descendant communities. Because when we talk to young people about slavery, we have to do that with care. We don't only emphasize the violence and the sorrow that slavery brought, right? We want a fuller truth for these young people, that enslaved people were courageous, that they were clever, inventive, despite all the dangers they faced, and that all of this helped them to survive enslavement. for me, that's the fuller picture. And certainly, as Dr. Sack is indicating, cultural aspects are another way to tell that story. So, for instance, one of my colleagues here, an ethnographer, has been working with musicians in New Orleans and Senegal to perform together, to talk about music together, and to find these commonalities between those musical forms. So that's another way that you can get that point across to the general public in ways that make sense and are also super interesting to them.
14: Mary Niall Mitchell is a professor of history at the University of New Orleans. To hear a longer version of our conversation, also if you want to see images of the exhibit on resistance among enslaved people at Whitney Plantation, go to our website, theworld.org.

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1: Past 2 o'clock. I'm Michelle Hennigan. Stay with us for more Global Affairs programming on The World after your KQED traffic update starting in Lafayette. Good afternoon, Gretchen Lancour.
2: Good afternoon, Michelle. We've got a problem for 24 in the eastbound direction before Oak Hill Road, a two-vehicle crash that's been pushed over to the shoulder now, but traffic is stop-and-go from Camino Pablo. And in Fremont, a crash for 680 southbound direction before Washington Boulevard. This is also moved over to the shoulder now, but it's slow from Sheridan Road. Gretchen Lancour for KQED.
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3: Kevin Warsh took his first turn in the Federal Reserve spotlight this week. No interest rate cut, no increase either, and lots of guessing about what the central bank is going to do next. That and the rest of the economic week that was, next time on Marketplace.
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4: This is The World. I'm Carolyn Beeler. Each year, India reserves spots in its public colleges and universities for students from the country's most marginalized communities. It's a set-aside intended to help those people overcome centuries of discrimination under the caste system. But just like in the U.S., India's version of affirmative action comes with controversy. Namritha Kolachalam reports from Mumbai.
5: 10 years ago, protests erupted across India following the death by suicide of a PhD student named Rohit Vemula. Vemula came from the Dalit community, previously referred to as untouchables. They're considered the very bottom of the Hindu caste system, a strict social hierarchy that's existed for thousands of years. India's constitution has provisions to protect marginalized groups, but prejudices remain. Because of his background, Vemula was ostracized and lost his campus housing and fellowship. Here in Mumbai, protesters took to the streets in 2023 after another Dalit student from a prestigious university took his own life. From 2019 to 2023, almost 100 higher ed students from oppressed castes died by suicide. These deaths are tragic reminders of how the caste system remains embedded in India's education system, despite efforts to level the playing field. In early May, the Tata Institute for Social Sciences is quiet and still. Most students are wrapping up their final exams. At public universities like this, about half of all seats are reserved for students from oppressed castes and indigenous students known as Adivasis. But getting a seat is just the first step.
6: I could get out of the locations, but caste, you cannot get out of the caste.
5: Recently retired professor Avati Ramaya himself comes from a marginalized group and says students who get into college through reservations often start with a disadvantage. Other students recognize their caste by their last name, and many students from marginalized backgrounds haven't yet studied extensively in English.
6: If you are able to communicate in English, you are accepted as a scholar, otherwise, no. You are not recognized as somebody who has something to contribute.
5: Ramaya remembers students getting into fights on campus. He would encourage marginalized students to focus on the big picture instead.
6: Fighting here is not going to end the problem. I know there are challenges, there are issues. First, get the degree.
5: Compared to when he was studying in college, Ramaya believes Indian society has become slightly more just. But the legacy of caste still looms large. Privileged castes make up roughly a third of the population, but hold a vast majority of professional and higher education degrees. He paraphrases Dr. B.R. Ambedkar, the author of India's constitution, who came from a Dalit background.
6: Caste is like a monster that confronts you wherever you go. And that is a reality even today.
5: Shivani, who's Dalit, can attest to that. She asked us not to use her last name because of the sensitive nature of the topic. She's a high achiever from Mumbai who holds 2 master's degrees. But when she was in South India studying for her first graduate degree, the campus hostility was intense.
7: This takes away from you being able to focus on the academics. You need to have, like, ways to cope with the casteism and sexism and everything by students and professors alike.
5: Professors would say things like, "Why are you people even studying?" Students would say, I know a Dalit with an iPhone. Why do we need reservations anymore? She says students from dominant caste backgrounds don't understand that their challenges are often less dire than their oppressed caste peers.
7: Not being able to go on vacation is not equal to a Dalit person like almost having to drop out of school because they couldn't afford the fees.
5: In addition to direct discrimination based on caste, marginalized students often face resentment from peers about the reservation policy, in part because it's expanded with time. Previously, 15% of seats were reserved for historically low-caste students and 7.5% for Adivasi or Indigenous students. In the early 2000s, 27% more seats were reserved for other vulnerable castes called OBC. That left half of all remaining seats for general admission. In 2019, officials even set aside 10% of seats for students with lower incomes from traditionally more privileged castes. But marginalized caste students continue to face prejudice. Government data shows complaints of caste-based discrimination on college campuses jumped up by nearly 120% from 2019 to 2023.
6: Is reservation policy the best thing out there? That's the only thing that's out there. We don't even have a chance to contest if it's best or worst.
5: University of Pennsylvania professor Suraj Yengde studied on a reservation seat. He says despite the challenges and imperfections, reservations have played an important role in promoting equality. The number of students from oppressed castes attending higher education is trending up, offering them a chance to earn higher paying jobs and escape the cycle of poverty.
6: It has created a middle class that is having access to a joint income of several billion dollars each month that it creates.
5: It's also in line with principles enshrined in India's constitution.
6: When you see this modern ethos of democratic values being ushered, they are not just fancy words. They have to put in action. And India is a great example of how democracy is put into action.
5: To foster more such success stories, a parliamentary panel has called for reservations to apply not just to public universities, but to private ones as well. But as things stand, private universities are too expensive for most marginalized groups to attend. For example, tribal students make up less than 1% of prestigious private schools enrollment. And students who get into public schools on the reservation policy still face financial challenges. Many drop out due to high costs. Back at the Tata Institute, Professor Avati Ramaya says schools should consider financial need and caste discrimination separately.
0: I would say in the long run, reservation based on economic criteria will be an ideal thing.
5: After all, he says, most marginalized caste communities are poor.
0: But if there is a caste discrimination, then they have to be firmly dealt with.
5: He means that each time a disadvantaged student faces caste discrimination, school administrators must step in and firmly stop the perpetrator. In the state of Karnataka, a bill is moving forward to protect students from caste discrimination, named after Rohit Vemmala, the PhD student who took his own life in 2016. And new guidelines were issued this year by India's leading education commission that offers greater support to marginalized groups in college. But the Supreme Court has halted the implementation of these guidelines for now. The caste system was in place for thousands of years, and its legacy won't be erased overnight. Professor Suraj Yengde from the University of Pennsylvania says adjustments can help further equality. But society at large must adapt as well. The general public needs to grasp that a better educated population benefits everyone.
6: This has to proceed with a mental, moral revolution among people. Then the leadership has to understand that this is fundamentally helping you, your organization, your structure.
5: For the world, I'm Namrata Kalachalam, Mumbai, India.
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1: Stay with us for the PBS NewsHour. It comes on this afternoon at 3 o'clock, right after The World, here on KQED News. 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

0: This is The World. I'm Carolyn Beeler.
1: And I'm Marco Werman. It's fair to call musician Rhiannon Giddens a modern-day Renaissance woman. She trained as an opera singer before veering into folk music. She's a composer and multi-instrumentalist with two Grammys, a Pulitzer, and a MacArthur Genius Grant under her belt. More than anything else, Giddens is drawn to the banjo, which she picked up a couple of decades ago.
0: And for as long as she's been playing, she's been researching and teaching the instrument's African heritage. We're hearing her 2019 tune, There Is No Other. Rhiannon Giddens joined me to talk about her historical research and her music. Rhiannon, thank you so much for joining us.
2: Thanks for having me.
0: So I want to start here. You wrote a song for Juneteenth back in 2020 called Build a House, and this has you on banjo and vocals and Yo-Yo Ma on cello. So let's listen to a clip of that.

0: Rhiannon, why was this the song that you wanted to write for Juneteenth?
1: So, I mean, Build a House just stands for, you know, in my eyes, African-American history. A man's brought over to build a house. He builds the house. He builds the gardens. And then he's told to go. He tries to build his own house. It's burned down. He finally finds a place to live. And so at the end, he says, you know, you brought me here to build a house, but I'm not going to be moved. I'm here. I'm staying.

0: And you said that the main character in the song is brought over. Presumably you mean he was enslaved, brought to the U.S. to be enslaved?
1: I mean, yeah, it's a ballad that got turned into a kid's book. So, I mean, if that's the intention, is that you place that history upon that character, mm-hmm. you know? It is a very broad idea. You brought me here to build your house. But that's basically, you know, when you think about how much slave labor built in the United States and the very manor houses that these plantation owners were living in, you know, so it's the knowledge of how to grow rice, the knowledge of all of the stuff that goes into building the edifice of the nation state of the United States. You know, so much of that is slave labor and slave knowledge and slave wisdom.
0: I want to talk about the banjo now. I love that you are called or call yourself Banjo Auntie on Facebook. You are very well known for your banjo work. And from the beginning of your career, you've been educating your listeners about the roots that American music has in the African diaspora, with the banjo as a prime example. You say it may never have existed if it weren't for enslaved West Africans and Caribbean people. Can you tell me a little bit about the banjo's history and its roots in Africa?
1: Well, I think it's pretty certain that you don't have the banjo without the transatlantic slave trade, because that is literally the reason why they have Africans in the New World. And I think it's pretty safe to say in our timeline, the banjo comes about because of enslaved people being brought from Africa to the Caribbean and creating sort of Creole cultures there. Obviously, Africa is an enormous continent, you know, and so people are being brought from different areas, put together, maybe not a common language, maybe not a common religion, but there was aspects of music and dance that started to coalesce around instruments that became known as the banjo. That's the latest research. And it makes a lot of sense to me that it is a Creole instrument when it begins in the Caribbean, because the Caribbean was also the way station for so many enslaved people through which they ended up in the United States or down in South America. A majority of them came through the Caribbean. So it makes sense that that instrument ended up in the United States as, you know, sort of an indelible emblem of enslaved life. And then later on, after emancipation, the character of the African American, the banjo, was known as a cultural artifact of Black culture. It was just so overwhelmingly known that the fact that it's so overwhelmingly known the opposite direction now is just such a fascinating thing.
0: And by that, you mean that people think of the banjo as a white instrument.
1: Yeah, or even a white creation, you know, like it was invented in the Appalachian Mountains by the Scotch-Irish. You know, I mean, I've heard everything that you can imagine. And for me, I don't like get down on people for believing that if that's what they were told. But what it shows is how dangerous the transmission of knowledge can be, you know, if we don't raise our level of discourse. We don't have a lot of nuance in the way that we talk about American culture. And American culture is endlessly complicated. There's so many layers. There's so many different people from all over the world. And that's what makes it so beautiful.
0: So I want to get a little bit more into the history of the banjo and its roots. You learned about one of the, or maybe the, I'm not sure, precursors to the banjo when you were in Gambia 2 decades ago. I want to play a clip of a friend of yours, Daniel Jada, who's from Senegal, playing that instrument, and then have you tell us all about it and what you learned. All right, not un-banjo-like there. What are we hearing there?
1: Well, you're hearing a conting. A conting or e-conting is one of the numerous lute-like instruments that are all over West Africa and other parts of Africa. And there's so many. There's Bachundu, there's the Ngoni, there's the Gwimbri. There's a lot of different instruments. And I think it's really irresponsible to say that there's one banjo ancestor. I think that's impossible. I think we'll never know exactly how, you know, we got the banjo in the Caribbean, but all of these instruments, if they're not direct ancestors, they are kin. And that's all I care about. Now, the accounting was my entryway in, because it is one of the few of these lute type instruments are all kind of from a class of instrument that was brought over by Arabic traders, and themselves, it came from China. So it's like this huge mass movement of instruments from east to west. And, you know, you see these stringed lutes all over the place, and they all have different names, not just in Africa and Europe. And the banjo, there's only a few of these kind of instruments that's played with the back of the forefinger, the nail on the forefinger, and the thumb. That is how Daniel is playing. So one of the styles of playing the banjo, which one of the old styles, which we now call clawhammer, but which is called lots of different stuff, and that's how I play, is played the same way that Daniel is playing that accounting. And I saw that when I met him at the Black Banjo Gathering in 2006. I saw that and heard it, and I was like, whoa. And so I went to the Gambia to study that for 2 weeks. And the left hand was, you know, there's a whole different ball game because it's a different scale. It's different, all this kind of stuff. But the right hand was exactly the same. And it was like, whoa. So that was a real entryway for me. And there are only a few other instruments that I've come to know are played with the same right hand technique. And they're all in Africa. So for me, it's the style of playing that's even more the ancestor for me. It's like that for me is very powerful.
0: So why was that so striking to you? Was it kind of you saw this like window into the past or something?
1: I mean, yeah. I mean, like, come on. Like, we don't get a lot of that as African Americans. Like, you know, there's a very common sort of wall that hits you and you try to do your ancestry. You know, it's like if your ancestor was brought over and labeled as female 15, that's it. You have no idea where she came from. You know what I mean? So to have an embodied piece of connection like that for me was really, really powerful. And that's why it's important to reach out to these musicians and to go across the ocean back. But then they also wanting to connect the other direction. So that for me has been the work of recent years. It kind of was started with Daniel in the Gambia. And that's been really powerful.
0: I am speaking with Rhiannon Giddens about her work and the roots of American folk music in African music. You were originally trained as an opera singer, but since you picked up the banjo, you have played in many groups. You're the artistic director of the Global Musicians Collective Silk Road Ensemble, founded by Yo-Yo Ma. You were a founding member of the folk band The Carolina Chocolate Drops, and you also founded Our Native Daughters, which is a group of four Black female banjo players. And I want to play a piece of one of the songs from that group, Better Get Your Learning, because it is about the struggle for education for newly freed slaves.

0: this was an actual tune from the 1850s that I threw the words away in the grand tradition of this music. The words constantly were updated and changed and, you know, used politically and all this kind of stuff. So I wrote, you know, what would it be if a black person could actually say what was on his mind in one of these songs? And that's partly why I've really investigated the music from that era, because there's so much casual cruelty. There's so much casual racism. That's why that song, it sounds very sunny.
1: Right.
0: But
1: I was going to ask you about that. I mean, I understand that the tune was inspired by one performed at minstrel shows. They were white performers, often in blackface. Did you put these lyrics to such a cheery tune on purpose, or where did the inspiration come from there?
0: You know, I'm so far in it. I read about this stuff all the time. These words were terrible. The words to these songs were terrible, and they were casually terrible. So I wanted to make this casually serious. I wanted to learn from Cousin Nick, but he got strung up. You know what I mean? Because this was the life for people.
1: So you're saying that's what the minstrel shows were, you know, played on, these like terrible, offensive, racist tropes. So you're saying, you know, those were terrible lyrics, and so this is going to be like casually terrible telling of the truth.
0: Yeah, it punches you in the face before you've known it. Like, because you're like, okay, you know, and that's kind of how I like to do it, because that's kind of the tradition. You know, like, Oh Susanna, the verse that nobody does has the N-word in it, and it's just like you turn around and you're like, okay, great, that's really nice. I thought it was important to not shy away from that. I mean, it's not going to be a top 40 hit. Like, nobody knows that song. But a lot of the work that I do, you know, really engaging in a historical sense, is used by teachers, and it's used by folks who are educating. And that makes me happy. I'm actually working on a project using all of the tunes from this time, liberating them. I'm working with a musician from the Congo who's writing new songs on top of these tunes, and it's just been incredible. So that's really my end game. People don't understand how racist this stuff was. I mean, people like to talk about blackface, but when you think about like how long it was popular, how far it reached around the globe, how much it has affected and still affects our culture through things that we don't even think about, there's reams to be written on it, but I'm just doing what I can.

0: Rhiannon, the history of enslaved people is central to so much of your work. You wrote an opera called Omar with composer Michael Abels, which premiered in 2022. It is based on the life of a real enslaved man, a West African Muslim scholar. Just briefly tell us how you came across his story and what you learned about him, and then we'll hear a clip from that opera.
1: Well, it was the marvelous folks at the Spoleto Festival in South Carolina who actually approached me about it. I mean, they asked me if I knew his story, and I was like, what? Who? I grew up in North Carolina. I mean, this is the sad thing. You know, this is a story that every school child should know in North Carolina, and I'd never heard of Omar Ibn Said. So when they offered me the chance to write an opera on it, I just grabbed it. I figured this has to happen because he's such an incredible figure, and we're just so lucky to know about him.
0: He was what, the only enslaved man in the United States to write a biography or history in Arabic?
1: As far as I know, he was also the only enslaved person that we know of to have written their autobiography while they were still enslaved. He was never freed. And so that is a remarkable thing. And also, he's not the only man to write in Arabic, but he was the only autobiography. And just the amount that he could remember from the Quran, the choice of verse that he quoted, he was really saying a lot of things in the only way that he was allowed.
0: And we have a clip from that opera here. This is Jemez McCorkle singing the title role in a San Francisco opera performance in November of 2023.
2: Yes, I know, now I know, when knowing is too late. Yes, I hear, now I hear, the drumming of my head.
0: That was Jemez McCorkle in the title role of Omar. I'm going to make a hard turn here and ask you, because I have to, about Beyoncé. You played banjo and viola on Texas Hold'em, which was on her 2024 album, Cowboy Carter. Also want to play a bit of that here and then ask you about that.

0: I love the beginning to that song. That whole album really amplified or started in some circles a conversation about the role of black performers in shaping American country music historically. And you, you know, were asked to be on that album. How did it feel to be part of that?
1: I'm a banjo player, and when I'm asked to play the banjo, I'm going to play it. I've never met Beyonce. You know what I mean? Like,
0: yeah.
1: For me, it was an opportunity to be, have greater exposure in the black community because, you know, mainstream black community, there was not a lot of interest in what I've been doing, which is fine. Neither in mainstream culture or in general. So I'm always trying to find the folks like me who want to come into this music. And so I just want to be available to them. So that for me, it was an opportunity to reach out of where I have been sort of sequestered in my NPR world, you know, and, you know, and it did that. I did it for the mission.
0: You have said that the history of the banjo you teach is an inclusionary history. It is not exclusionary. Why is that a point that you feel needs to be made?
1: Because we, you know what we do? Oh, are you saying we can't have that? Are you saying it's not ours anymore? And I'm just like, no, actually, the actual history is really interesting. It's actually more inclusive because I always say the banjo is everybody's instrument. The banjo belongs to everyone because everybody played the banjo. The banjo didn't just exist in the Appalachian Mountains. The banjo was everywhere. The banjo was being played in the cities. It was being played in military bands. It was being played in Ivy League banjo orchestras. It was being played on the streets. It was being played in the mountains. It was being played in Australia, in people's parlors, out in the fields, by the river. Some of the early ragtime music was played on banjo first. You know, Scott Joplin's mother was a banjo player. Like, the banjo is everywhere. It is how people who had nothing, black, white, brown, whatever, could make a culture.
0: Rhiannon Giddens, thank you so much for taking the time to speak with us.
1: You're welcome. Sorry I talk so much.
0: I love that you're passionate. It's wonderful.
2: I don't know where I'm going, but I'm on my way. Lord, if you love me, keep me, I pray.
0: Musician Rhiannon Giddens joined me from Ireland, which has been her home for a decade now.

0: Coming up, in apartheid-era South Africa, black people had little or no access to higher education. Up next, how much has changed over the past three decades? That's coming up on The World.
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5: I'm Marco Werman. In apartheid South Africa, young blacks could only dream of going to college like they saw their white counterparts doing. Racial exclusions kept them from studying, which meant they were also blocked from career opportunities that a university degree could open up. Today, the only restrictions in South Africa to education are defined not by race, but by money and class, which, of course, are embedded in the country's history. In Johannesburg, Elna Schutz has our story.
6: My country has a long history of students standing up for what they believe in. Youth Day on the 16th of June commemorates the 1976 Soweto uprising, in which young people protested against apartheid policies in schools. In 2015, university campuses again flared with tension, this time over costs.
7: Fees must fall! Fees must fall!
6: Fees must fall was their call to action, and they got it.
8: We agreed that there will be a zero increase of university fees in 2016.
6: Then President Jacob Zuma agreed to their main demand. In that moment, it felt like they had changed history, because they had.
9: Things are no longer as hard as they used to be. It's not like before, where totally nobody was getting assistance.
6: This is Nonofo Quentin Olifant, who represents the South African Union of Students. After that year-long reprieve in 2016, fees continued to increase, but more students were able to get into colleges and universities. That's largely because of the changes to the National Student Financial Aid Scheme, or NSFAS. The program allowed students from families with slightly higher incomes to access funding, and funding was given as grants instead of loans. University undergraduate degrees can cost around $3,000 to $5,000 US dollars a year, and NSFAS also covers accommodation, books, and more. Essentially, the dream of accessible education became possible for more people.
9: There are those that we can still today point out and say that because of this model, here you are, you managed to become a beacon of hope at your family and at your community.
6: But in recent years, NSFAS has faced budget shortfalls, corruption scandals, and governance crises. While politicians debate how to administer funds, students on the ground are still struggling. It's around noon at the University of Witwatersrand. With seven campuses and around 42,000 students, this school in the center of Johannesburg is considered one of the top 1% of universities in the world. For lunch, students can bring their own food, go to cafeterias and on-campus restaurants, or come here to the Wits Citizenship and Community Outreach Office, where meals are free to qualifying students. Hand in your student card to one of the volunteers and wait in line.
10: 276! 276!
6: When your number is called, go to the red metal shipping container where another student will hand you your portion.
10: So today for lunch we have chicken avenue.
6: Every weekday the WCCO office feeds around 1,000 students. Today is a Thursday, so they're also handing out food parcels. Rice, baked beans and a jar of mayonnaise. Simple things to keep a busy student full. One of the volunteer leaders here today, Fumani Samlata, has been using the service for about 3 years.
11: I remember I was sitting in class and I didn't have any money for lunch on that day. And then my friend was sitting next to me. He's like, yo, do you want to go grab lunch? Just bring your student card. I was like, hey, nah, I'm scared. I don't want to use my student card because if I use my student card, then I'll accumulate debt. I was like, no, it's free. Come see.
6: While his study fees

0: running issue that the Feesmist Fall protesters coined a term for it, the missing middle. Students who struggle to pay for tuition and expenses, but who aren't poor enough to qualify for enough government support to cover the gap. Mabalaninza Pezanzidenzi is the Student Development Coordinator of the Office Handling the Food Programme. He says there's more funding support for the missing middle than before, but the problem has increased as the middle class has expanded.
1: It's still a problem that we've seen. In fact, it has even grown more than before, because as the middle class grows in South Africa and the classification of middle class, it becomes difficult.
0: In his work with students, he's found that these gaps in funding show themselves in more ways than hungry youngsters and missed graduations. Especially if students are coming from more rural, underserved areas of the country, they'll go to great lengths to keep studying.
1: The fact that they're coming from far, we are faced with a huge problem of homelessness.
0: I spoke to students who slept behind the library in the open winter air with only their book bags for comfort. Some kept belongings with friends and sneaked into campus residences for a quick shower. Civil engineering student Raymond Rulani Ngona came from a village a few hours away from Johannesburg, which is in the Gauteng province.
2: I remember I also had to go to school and ask my teachers to financially contribute a bit in terms of enabling me to travel from home to Gauteng.
0: It took a lot from his family and community to get him to university, but at the beginning of his second year, he couldn't afford a place to live.
2: So what I did was to decide to sleep at the computer labs. And during that time, there was no one that I would say was helping me with, financially. And so I had to make my way around, making sure that I eat. I don't sleep on an empty stomach. I study, I attend classes.
0: If that's what it takes to make your family proud and get that promising future in the form of a degree, that's what students will do. Access to higher education has improved, but the legacies of exclusion remain, and so does students' resilience. There's a long history of South African students who have fought for their right to education, and as Ndendenzi from the Food Programme reminds me, change is always possible.
1: Collaborative effort needs to happen from both private and government institutions. And once we solve the institutions of higher learning problems, we can solve a whole lot of problems within our country.
0: For The World, I'm Elna Schutz, Johannesburg.
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4: And I'm Marco Werman. 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
6: 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Here's Gretchen Lancor.
7: With a crash for 101, it's in the southbound direction, approaching 237. An SUV and a pickup are blocking the right lane. Traffic backed up to Moffett Boulevard, and in San Mateo, a crash for 101 northbound before 3rd Avenue. Three vehicles involved in this injury crash that's been moved over to the shoulder. Tow crew's still on the way, and traffic is slow from Hillsdale Boulevard. Gretchen Lancor for KQED.
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1: Good evening, I'm Amna Nawaz. Jeff Bennett is away. On the NewsHour tonight, Israel and Hezbollah agreed to a ceasefire, but not before a heavy bombardment killed dozens in Lebanon and delayed negotiations between the U.S. and Iran. Why breakthrough weight loss drugs might have other potential health benefits, including a reduction in cancer risks.
2: I think that we are standing really at the precipice of a massive possible shift in the global health burden, not only of obesity, but obesity-related cancers.
1: And the Obama Center opens to the public and offers a new vision for presidential legacies.
3: The exhibits here focus not just on policies, but on the shared values that make democracy possible.

0: 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Thank you.
1: Welcome to the NewsHour. Heavy overnight fighting in southern Lebanon between Israel and Hezbollah militants threatened today to derail the initial U.S.-Iran agreement to end the war. But a last-ditch effort to secure another ceasefire succeeded, for now. And the Americans and Iranians plan to meet soon to begin to hammer out a longer-term accord. Our White House correspondent Liz Lander starts off our coverage again tonight.
2: From dusk till dawn, Israeli missiles rained down on more than 100 targets, rocking southern Lebanon and clouding the horizon with smoke. More city blocks reduced to rubble. Lebanese health officials reported nearly 50 people killed. They did not say how many were militants. The strikes appeared to be the last shots against Hezbollah before a commitment to calm. A U.S. official confirms to the NewsHour that Israel and the Iran-backed militant group agreed to a conditional ceasefire facilitated by Qatar and the U.S. But Israel says that it's keeping its forces inside Lebanon. And after reasserting its right to self-defense, appeared to hit Hezbollah after the ceasefire began.
3: We are maintaining a forward defensive presence as long as there's a threat. As long as Hezbollah remains a threat, we will remain forward positioned.
2: Israel says its latest strikes were to avenge four of its soldiers who they say were killed in a Hezbollah attack inside Lebanon. Israel's ramped up fighting in Lebanon and its rhetoric has threatened to unravel a new round of talks between the U.S. and Iran. Both Washington and Tehran reached an agreement to stop the war on, quote, all fronts, including in Lebanon. A war of words spilled out across social media earlier today. Israel's hardline national security minister, himself convicted of terror offenses in Israeli court, wrote, quote, "With all due respect to the Americans, the blood of our sons and the security of our citizens are not forfeit. All of Lebanon must burn." Iran's top diplomat replied, calling the Israeli government a, quote, "genocidal death cult whose, quote, only interest is permanent war." Far from the battlefront to a placid lakeside in Switzerland, heavy security remains in place. And mediators from Qatar wait at the lavish resort that's set to host the next round of peace talks between U.S. and Iranian negotiators.
4: All right. Good morning, everybody.
2: Vice President J.D. Vance delayed his trip for today's scheduled meeting near Luzerne, the White House citing logistics that have, quote, never been simple or predictable. No word on when the direct talks will begin.
5: Bravo.
2: That abrupt postponement comes just days after President Trump signed the preliminary deal to try and end the war.
5: It's 60 days. I have to make a deal. Otherwise, we will do things that won't make them happy. But I don't think it's going to get to that. I think it's going to be very good.
2: The president showed little concern about the talks as he unveiled a new Air Force One Boeing 747 today, a refitted $400 million jet gifted to him by Qatar. And in a new interview with Axios, taped before last night's violence, Mr. Trump defended that deal and said the fighting exacted total surrender from Iran.
6: And it certainly brought Iran to the table more than before. However, beginning a conflict, you had talked about you only wanted unconditional surrender. And
7: well,
6: the MOU doesn't look like unconditional surrender.
7: Well, it really probably is unconditional surrender.
6: Yes,
7: I think so.
2: Speaking on the Today Show, former President Barack Obama criticized the conflict and lamented the U.S. withdrawal from his own nuclear deal, the JCPOA, which President Trump scrapped in his first term.
8: We've now fought a war, spent billions and billions of dollars, you know, put an enormous strain on our military. A lot of people have died, and it feels like we're back where we were before we started the war, except maybe a little bit worse.
2: As for the state of the talks, Iran's foreign ministry says plans are still underway to host a meeting with the U.S. in the coming days. But that's only if fighting does not return to Lebanon. For the PBS NewsHour, I'm Liz Landers.
1: So what are the prospects that the Israel-Hezbollah ceasefire will hold and for how long? For insights, we turn now to Rob Malley. He was the U.S. Special Envoy for Iran during the Biden administration and was also part of the team that negotiated the 2015 Iran nuclear deal during the Obama administration. He's now a senior fellow at Yale and president emeritus of the International Crisis Group, where he directs their Middle East program. He joins us tonight from Abu Dhabi. Rob, welcome back to the NewsHour. Let's just start with that first question here. In your view, how real is the possibility that the fighting in Lebanon, Israel and Hezbollah, neither backing off, how real is the possibility it could derail the entire process moving forward?
9: Well, you know, this is a deal that is brimming with ambiguity, with discrepant interpretations, room for discord, nowhere more violently than when it comes to Lebanon. And that's because in that case, Israel's position is we should have a free hand to take the action that we believe is necessary for our self-defense, for our security, and we're certainly not going to withdraw from southern Lebanon. Iran takes the view that the deal provides for a comprehensive ceasefire, which they interpret as meaning respect for Lebanese sovereignty and therefore an end to the occupation. And the U.S. doesn't really seem to know what it wants other than to scramble repeatedly to salvage the deal. So it probably is the most delicate piece of the deal at this point. And the question is going to be, does the U.S. put enough pressure on Netanyahu? Is Netanyahu prepared to alienate his political base, which is not happy about an imposed ceasefire? And is Iran prepared to turn a blind eye to some violations of the ceasefire so long as they don't cross a threshold? And that's a delicate balancing act we've seen play out today. And I suspect we're going to see it playing out over the days to come.
1: As I mentioned, you're joining us from Abu Dhabi. Tell us how this deal, the news events of the last few days, the framework deal, the details that have come out, the limited now tenuous ceasefire between Israel and Hezbollah, how is all of that resonating in the Gulf region?
9: So I just heard Vice President Vance saying the difference between this deal and the JCPOA is that whereas in 2015, the Gulf countries were apoplectic about the deal, now they're enthusiastic. I'd say that's overstated. It is true that they are much happier today than they were in 2015, but that's not because they love this deal. It's because they wanted an end to this war. This war was costing them economically. It was costing them in terms of their image of stability, security, the financial hub that is Dubai, right near where I am today. So they're relieved that it's over. They're quite skeptical that this deal is going to come to fruition in terms of the greater, broader deal that's supposed to occur in 60 days. But at this point, what they want to do is make sure that the fighting doesn't resume and get to negotiations.
1: How do you see this deal, the negotiations moving forward? Because I should point out, when the details first came out, there was a lot of criticism about what Iran got from the deal versus what the U.S. got. You supported the agreement. You said that it was preferable to any of the alternatives on offer, period. Why? Where do you think it leads next?
9: So the first thing, for me, what is the target right now? What is the real object of criticism is the war, not this deal, this memorandum of understanding, which is necessary to end it. And so, yes, when you have a war that is catastrophic, that leads to strategic failure, strategic defeat by the U.S., you can't get the ideal deal that you'd want. You get a deal that at a minimum does two things, ends the war, opens the Strait of Hormuz. That's what it does. And that's what I say. We should welcome it. By the way, you know, when people say that it surrenders so much for Iran, let's not forget how much Iran has lost as a result of this illegal, unnecessary, unjustified war. You know, hundreds of billions of dollars of losses, a 10% drop in their GDP is what the estimate is at this point. So the benefits they're going to get in terms of some oil sales, perhaps some access to their frozen assets, that's peanuts compared to what they lost. When the critics are talking about the big deal, that the big amounts of money that Iran might get, That's if they get the nuclear deal, which we're far from achieving at this point, and I think there's every reason to be skeptical that they'll get there. So at this point, they're not getting that much. They still suffered far more than they're going to receive. I'm not sure why people should look at that and say that Iran has somehow plundered the U.S.
1: Well, this leads me to what we've heard from Vice President J.D. Vance as well, which is that Iran is somehow economically incentivized to change their behavior. Do you agree with that? I mean, what have you seen from this regime, from Mujtaba Khamenei in particular, that says Iran could change its behavior because of economic incentives?
9: It's a great question. You know, obviously, there's going to be a debate in Iran between in the leadership between those who say, we now have this opportunity, let's make some concessions, not the grand transformation that the Trump administration is talking about, but some serious concessions in order to get genuine economic relief. And others were going to say, we can't trust the United States. They've betrayed us more than once, and this president twice in the last year. We can't trust their promises. We have shown that we have more leverage by closing the Strait of Hormuz than anywhere else. So let's not accept this, and let's not give up our ideological creed for the sake of an unreliable president. So I think there's going to be a debate. My hope is that some economic incentives are going to be enough to get Iran to move from where they are now. I'm not somebody who believes that this is going to happen overnight, that it's going to be a 180-degree transformation. But I do think that what is needed is real economic incentives, with the Gulf countries I'm in right now are prepared to give in exchange for concessions by Iran.
1: So I have less than a minute left. I have to ask the big question here, which is, now the 60-day clock has begun. Do you see this leading to some kind of lasting nuclear deal?
9: I think the notion that in 60 days they're going to be able to resolve all of the issues pertaining to sanctions, all of the issues pertaining to the nuclear program, is virtually impossible. What I think is possible is either progress that incentivizes both to get an extension, which is contemplated by the deal, or mini deals, small nuclear steps, plus small sanctions relief, something better than a breakdown, which would lead to resumption of war, closure of the Strait of Hormuz, with all the damage that we've already witnessed.
1: All right. Rob Malley, President Emeritus of the International Crisis Center, joining us tonight from Abu Dhabi. Thank you so much for your time.
9: Thank you.
1: In the day's other headlines, national weather officials are warning of significant and potentially life-threatening flash flooding across the Gulf Coast and southeastern U.S. as the remnants of Tropical Storm Arthur sweep across the region. In Mississippi, strong winds dislodged this storage trailer, and some areas in the state have seen about a foot of rain. The governor says there's been at least one storm-related death. Also today...
10: Unbelievable.
1: Louisiana is under a state of emergency as floods destroy homes and threaten lives and even livestock. These pigs were plunged into a powerful current. Their owner says they are now safe. In the UK, at least one person has died after two trains collided north of London this evening. Aerial footage shows what looks to be the front of one train entangled with the back of another, with emergency personnel attending to the scene. Police say that a number of people have been injured, but at last check provided no further details on casualties. According to rail tracking websites, both trains were traveling south when they collided outside the town of Bedford, about 60 miles north of London. Also today, British Prime Minister Keir Starmer said he would not, quote, walk away from any threat to his leadership after his chief rival within the Labour Party won a seat in Parliament. Andy Burnham's victory, alongside some festively dressed fellow candidates, is a major step towards challenging Starmer as head of the party and leader of the country. Burnham has been the mayor of Greater Manchester and is known as the King of the North. At a victory rally today, Burnham told supporters about his plans to address the nation's affordability crisis and to alter the nation's politics.
11: It is our last chance to change, but we're going to take it, aren't we? We are going to take that opportunity, and we are going to lay out a new path for Britain.
1: Starmer congratulated Burnham on his win, but told the BBC that an intra-party contest would plunge Britain into what he called chaos. The Prime Minister's future has been in question since his party suffered bruising losses in local elections last month. Italy's foreign minister has canceled a trip to the U.S. amid a broader pushback against President Trump's comments about the country's prime minister, Giorgia Meloni. In an interview with an Italian broadcaster, Trump claimed that Meloni begged him for a photo op at the recent G7 summit in France and that he felt sorry for her. Meloni fired back on social media, saying, "Italy and I do not beg."
12: Some things deserve an immediate response. Donald Trump's statements are completely made up. I am frankly astonished. I don't know why the president of the United States behaves like this towards his allies. It is not the first time.
1: The right-wing Meloni had been considered one of Trump's closest political allies in Europe, but their relationship has been strained by Meloni's refusal to back Trump's war in Iran. There's been a flu outbreak at an Air Force base in Texas just weeks after Defense Secretary Pete Hegseth ended mandatory vaccines for service members. Multiple media outlets are reporting there are more than 150 cases at Lackland Air Force Base at Joint Base San Antonio. An Air Force spokesperson is cited as calling the outbreak localized and saying mitigation measures are in place. In April, Hegseth announced that he was rolling back a decades-old mandate requiring that U.S. military personnel get an annual flu shot, saying the mandate was, quote, overly broad. In New York City, the union representing horse-drawn carriage drivers says rides are on hold until at least Tuesday after a young tourist was killed. The pause is intended to allow time to review safety protocols after 18-year-old Ramansh Mahajan died this week after hitting his head when the horse of the carriage he was riding in bolted. Authorities believe he's the first person to die in such an accident since the rides were introduced more than 150 years ago. But it is the eighth horse-related incident in the park in just over a year, and it's raised new calls to ban the practice. Financial markets were closed today in honor of the Juneteenth holiday. It marks the date in 1865 when Union troops arrived in Texas with an order declaring that the state's enslaved people were free, more than 2 years after the Emancipation Proclamation. Former President Joe Biden signed a bill making it a national holiday 5 years ago, and it's often marked with parades, music, and fireworks at events across the country. And legendary TV director James Burrows has died. Over a five-decade career, he brought us some of the most iconic sitcoms in history. On shows like Cheers, which he co-created, Burrows set a tone of humor and heart, giving viewers quick one-liners, memorable characters, and places where, yes, everybody knows your name. The 11-time Emmy winner also directed every episode of Will and Grace during its original run, plus shows like Taxi, Frasier, and Friends, among others. In a statement, his family said Burrows, quote, helped shape generations of comedy and brought immeasurable joy to audiences around the world. James Burrows was 85 years old. Still to come, on the NewsHour, David Brooks and Jonathan Capehart weigh in on the week's news. A look at one artist's mission to capture the joy of the Black American experience. And the U.S. sets its sights on World Cup success after today's win against Australia.
0: This is the PBS NewsHour from the David M. Rubenstein Studio at WETA in Washington, headquarters of PBS News.
1: A growing body of research suggests popular weight loss drugs like Ozempic and Wegovy may also help treat or prevent certain cancers. It's the latest unexpected benefit to be associated with GLP-1s, which are now taken by 1 in 8 American adults. William Brangham has more.
13: The results in these cases come from what are known as observational studies, not more rigorous clinical trials. And researchers say there are still many open questions. That said, this was the hot topic at a recent conference of America's top cancer doctors, where a number of observations all pointed in the same direction, that GLP-1s appeared to help fight cancer above and beyond the benefits that you'd expect from weight loss alone. So to understand these implications and the limitations of these studies, we turn to Dr. Neil Iyengar. He's director of breast oncology and cancer survivorship at the Winship Cancer Institute at Emory University. Dr. Iyengar, thank you for being here. There is this growing body of observational evidence that that GLP-1s do seem to help with regards to cancer. Big picture, what have those studies found?
14: Well, thanks for having me. I think this is really exciting and important data. We've known for a very long time that obesity is associated with an increased risk of at least 13 different cancers, possibly 20 different cancers. And so reversing obesity has been a key area of research. Up until now, we haven't had powerful methods for weight loss as we do with the GLP-1 receptor agonists. These studies that you've pointed out really identify an exciting hypothesis or theory. And I say that because, as you mentioned, these are observational studies, but the data really support the idea that weight loss through a GLP-1 receptor agonist can not only help to prevent many of the obesity-related cancers, but may actually help to prevent a recurrence of some of these cancers even after a cancer diagnosis.
13: I mean, it's quite striking. I just want to read some of the details from some of these studies. One analysis from the University of Pennsylvania found women between the ages of 45 and 80 who were taking these drugs were about 30% less likely to develop breast cancer than those who were not. Another surveyed patients identified with 7 types of early stage cancer and found GLP-1 significantly reduced the risk of spread in 4 of them, lung, breast, colon, and liver cancers. Again, do you believe that this is principally a function of weight loss being the real actor here?
14: I do. It's been clear from prior studies where we've used methods like diet or exercise, which induce lower amounts of weight loss. But even at those lower levels of weight loss, we see some reduction, not as profound as what you've just read, but we see some reduction in the risk of obesity-related cancers. What we do know from studies that have looked at larger weight loss procedures, like bariatric surgery, for example, is that the more weight loss we can induce in people who are struggling with obesity, the lower the risk of developing cancer or cancer recurrence. So it's not surprising that when we look at these large observational data sets, a GLP-1 receptor agonist, which can typically induce 15 to 20% or even greater weight loss, similar to what bariatric surgeries do, that these drugs can also reduce the risk of cancer. And it does seem that it's primarily through the weight loss function. We also know that GLP-1s have some anti-inflammatory effects as well, and we're learning about some possible immune-related effects as well. But I think it's really driven through the large amounts of weight loss that these drugs can induce as opposed to prior or other diabetes drugs, and that's where we're probably likely to see success with the GLP-1s and cancer risk reduction.
13: So let's say those studies go forward and they do show this real effect. How much of a shift would this be in your field of cancer in oncology?
14: I think that we are standing really at the precipice of a massive possible shift in the global health burden, not only of obesity, but obesity-related cancers. We know that 1 in 7 male cancer-related deaths and 1 in 6 female cancer-related deaths are related to obesity. If we can reduce the obesity problem, which we know we can do with the GLP-1s, this really stands to remarkably shift the global burden of obesity-related cancers. But we have to do this cautiously because there are mixed data for the effects on various types of cancers, interactions with different types of cancer therapies. This is why it is so essential that we continue studying these drugs in a prospective, rigorous way so we can optimally and safely use them to reduce cancer burden.
13: I mean, given what we know now, you're a specialist in treating breast cancer. Again, with the data that we have currently, would you suggest to your patients that they take a GLP-1 either for current cancer patients or as a preventative?
14: I think this is a tricky question right now because this is where we have to rely on the available data, which is observational, as we've been discussing. And so where I worry is we don't have data on how the GLP-1s may or may not interact with cancer therapies. So for a patient who has completed their cancer therapy and is cancer-free, I think if they are dealing with obesity, then this could be a successful approach for A, reducing obesity, and B, reducing the risk of cancer recurrence due to obesity. But for patients who are currently on treatment, especially chemotherapy or immune therapy, we don't know yet precisely how these drugs may interact. They may possibly make side effects worse. They may possibly make some treatments like immunotherapy less effective for cancer treatment. That's really where we don't know enough to recommend the use of a GLP-1 in that setting. So ultimately, I would say for a cancer survivor who has completed their therapy and is struggling with obesity, it is worth having that discussion with your oncologist and with your doctors about whether it is safe to use a GLP. But if you're on active therapy, certainly have that conversation with your oncologist. I would caution against it until we generate more data.
13: All right, that is Dr. Neil Iyengar of Emory University. Thank you so much for being here.
14: Thank you for having me.
1: Today, the Obama Presidential Center opens to the public. It follows a celebration yesterday that featured VIPs, members of the Obama administration, and longtime residents of Southside Chicago, where the center is located. Ali Rogan takes a look at what this new center tells us about the sort of legacy former President Barack Obama wants to leave.
15: Former President Obama said he did not want the center to feel like a shrine or a museum, but rather like a representation of an American story still being written, in which his is one chapter.
16: If you come for a day, and you don't have time to see everything, I would urge you to skip the clips of my speeches. You have heard them all before. In favor of the stories of those ordinary citizens who helped make that change happen.
15: Mr. Obama did not mention President Donald Trump, who was not invited, but he did talk about the political divisiveness that's been a hallmark of Trump's two terms. And Obama urged people not to give in to cynicism and despair. For more on what the former president is seeking to communicate through this new institution, I'm joined by Yale University historian Beverly Gage. Beverly, thank you so much for joining us. Welcome back to the NewsHour.
17: Thanks for having me.
15: And I want to take a step back first by asking you, what service do presidential libraries historically play? What purpose do they serve?
17: Presidential libraries have been a really important part of our presidential history. Franklin Roosevelt was the first one to kind of come up with the idea. And they typically have the museum piece, which you see at the Obama Center, but they're also these enormously important research repositories run by the National Archives. That's where historians go to write about all of these presidential administrations.
15: And President Obama specifically said that he wanted his center, he doesn't call it a library, to be something different. In what ways is this different? You mentioned how institutions like these typically are a repository of research information, but this one is different, right?
17: That's right. He said from the very beginning that he wanted this to be different. First, he wants all of the records of his administration to be digitized. And so it's possible that there will never be a research room that historians go to write about the Obama administration. And so I think some historians are a little nervous about that piece. But the other thing that he really wanted to do differently was not to just make it a kind of standalone museum or shrine that's just about history, but to make it this living, breathing community place. And that seems to be what they've really tried to do.
15: Mm. And as we noted, President Obama did not mention President Trump's name during the speech, but during his and First Lady Michelle Obama's addresses, there did seem to be some subtle but deliberate counter-programming to President Trump's vision for America. What sort of message do you think they wanted to convey?
17: Well, the fact that Trump was not only not mentioned, but was not there is pretty significant because these presidential library openings, they tend to be these moments of bipartisan unity. And we saw that with, of course, the Bushes there, but not Trump. And, you know, and to some degree, it's no surprise. Trump has been heaping abuse on not only Barack Obama, but Michelle Obama and all that they stood for years. And I think it's also true that when Trump shows up just about anywhere, he sort of sucks all the oxygen out of the room. And so that may be also part of what they were thinking.
15: It also seemed very intentional that the former president mentioned his former rivals for the White House. He mentioned John McCain and Mitt Romney. Why do you think he went out of his way to mention them?
17: Well, I think that was always part of what Barack Obama stood for. And in this moment, it can seem like a long time ago that such things were possible. But, you know, he tried his very best to stand for a kind of reaching across the aisle, a faith in the American political process, a dignity of the office. And a lot of that Trump has dismissed or run against. But I think Obama's trying to be part of that much longer tradition.
15: The Obamas have largely stayed out of the political fray since they left the White House, but yesterday's events seem to give us a hint of how this president is thinking about his legacy. How so far is he similar and different from those other members of this very small club of former presidents?
17: It is a small club, and lots of different presidents have done this differently. A lot of it has to do with age. So Barack Obama was a young ex-president, and so he had these decades stretching out in front of him to think about what to do with, in contrast to someone like, say, Ronald Reagan or now Joe Biden. It's true that he has been pretty recessive up to this point, has taken that step back that it's often expected that ex-presidents will take. But I think there are a couple of signals here. First of all, you can see him coming into his own a little bit as the community activist of his youth. A lot of this center has that vibe. It's trying to draw upon that history. And then I think he's also trying to recover something of a sense of progress, a sense of optimism, a sense of hope that was always so central to his message that has been just so battered over the past decade. And you can sort of see him coming forth to play that role and try to revive that message once again.
15: Beverly Gage with Yale University, thank you so much for joining us.
17: Thanks.

0: To further discuss the preliminary deal with Iran, President Trump's record low approval rating on the economy, and more, we turn now to Brooks and Capehart. That's The Atlantic's David Brooks and Jonathan Capehart of MS Now. Great to see you both.
1: Yeah,
2: see you.
0: Let's start off with this memorandum of understanding between the U.S. and Iran that was signed this week. You've both seen a lot of criticism for how much Iran gets versus the U.S. out of this deal. You also may have heard a guest at the top of the show say, look, the war had to come to an end, so that makes it a good deal. We'll see what happens next. David, is the U.S. better off today than it was before the war?
3: No, it's significantly worse off. I'm glad the war's over. I mean, it's good for all of our economy and people stop dying. But listen, in 60 days, Iran may have control of the Straits of Hormuz. In 60 days, they may be able to restart their nuclear program. I'm highly dubious they're going to give that up. And plus, they've shown they can stand up to the world's greatest military, survive it, and sort of outsmart it. And I'm really struck by Napoleon has this famous phrase that when it comes to war, the moral is to the material as 3-1. Meaning the moral is 3 times more important than the material. And how did the United States, with our military, our economy, our alleged power, lose a war to Iran with their military and their alleged power? And it's because they wanted it more. And they had leadership that was willing to do whatever it took to win the war. And we didn't. We had a president who, I don't want to say chickened out, but he wasn't tough enough to fight this war. Hmm. And you shouldn't start a war, you're not tough enough to fight. Especially when their response, closing the strait, is the most obvious thing that we were seemingly unprepared for. And so it's a debacle for America.
0: Jonathan, the other point here is, though, what other option does President Trump have? Keep fighting the war, let the strait stay closed. He's under domestic pressure, economic pressure. Was at least ending the war a good first step to move forward?
4: Okay, well, first, is the war truly over? I mean, at least right now it is, as we're talking. But we don't know. Look, the president needed an off-ramp. People have been saying that to him and about him for at least a few weeks now. So finally, he's taken the off-ramp. But I hesitate to call this a deal. You use the right phrasing. Memorandum of understanding. The hard part comes now. In these 60 days, these technical negotiations that the Obama administration spent 2 solid, painstaking years. Wendy Sherman, I think she was Assistant Secretary of State, basically moved to Switzerland to help negotiate this. The Secretary of Energy was involved. 5 other countries were involved in the negotiation of the JCPOA, the Iran nuclear deal, and President Trump ripped it up. Does anyone believe he is going to be able to come up with a suitable alternative from their perspective in 60 days? I just do not see it happening.
0: We'll see what happens and continue to follow it. Meanwhile, we know that war was leading to higher gas prices here. Those gas prices, a big concern for Americans, whose number one concern remains the economy. I want to turn to our latest poll numbers here, because our PBS News NPR Marist poll has now found that 33% of Americans say they approve of the way President Trump is handling the economy. That is the lowest since Marist began asking the question back in 2019. The poll also found 78% of Americans say high gas prices have affected their household budget. David, Mr. Trump is not on the ballot this November, but this is certainly not the message that Republicans wanted to be running on. How do you look at this?
3: Yeah, I was sort of struck. One of the things in the NPR PBS poll was 45% of Americans say they are not going to take a summer vacation, in part because of costs. And so that really affects people. And the American people are really good at understanding when their real wages are going down. They may see their pay going up, but if it's going up slower than inflation, they know right away. And they punish Joe Biden for it. I imagine they're going to punish the Republicans for it. And this was obviously as completely avoidable. We didn't need to go to this war. We didn't achieve much at the war. And we boosted inflation. And that's not going to come down anytime soon. And gas prices are going to come down, but not anytime soon. And the normal rule in politics is how the economy is 6 months before election day determines how people are thinking about it. I can't do the math because that's too hard for me. 11 minus 6, but that's somewhere around 6.
4: Five months. We're within that margin of error.
3: So somewhere around now where people are reflecting on there.
0: I was told there would be no math in this job, but please go ahead. But from Republicans' perspective, how do they manage this? What is the message now going forward?
3: Well, it's super hard to distance yourself from Trump. You can't really run away. You can you know, you can talk about tax cuts and things like that. It's hard to have an economic message when you don't have an agenda anymore. And they don't have much of an agenda right now, and they can try to play the social issues, but just don't think that's going to fly.
0: Jonathan, Democrats now find themselves in the position they don't often, which is the more trusted party when it comes to the issue of the economy. Are they making the most of this moment, in your view?
4: Yes, I think they are, and I think they'll make even more of it if the situation doesn't change by certainly through the summer, but definitely by the fall. I think the problem that Republicans have, this is more of a Republican problem, because they are saddled with an unpopular president who has no message discipline. So Susie Wiles, the chief of staff, in some story that I read a couple of weeks ago, where she said in a meeting, let Trump be Trump, and everyone else in the administration hammer away at costs and affordability and things like that. That is impossible. Absolutely impossible in an administration where the president of the United States, particularly this one, commands the attention of the American people at all times. And what have we seen over all these weeks? The event might be about affordability, but he will venture off into talking about the ballroom and other things that the American people don't care about. They want to know, how are you going to bring prices down? And so as long as the president is doing that and Democrats keep hammering away at affordability, which I think is a part two of what they were doing last year when it came to talking about health care and the danger that was coming to health care, Democrats have been on a pretty good run of showing the American people that things economically just aren't where they should be.
3: One quick thing that could help Republicans is, it used to be you'd have swings of like 60 seats, 40 seats, 26 seats. Those days are long gone because of redistricting. And so now a swing of 7 seats to the Democrats would give them the majority, but that would be a big deal. And we're just not in a world where you have a lot of swing districts.
0: Yeah, we are in a world where there's another problem the Republicans are dealing with I want to ask you about. And stay with me as I lay this out, because we've seen tension between President Trump and his party before, but not like this week. We saw GOP senators now openly slam the Iran deal, but earlier, the president essentially blindsided Senate Republicans when he basically said that his pick for to be director of national intelligence, a man named Jay Clayton, would not show up to his confirmation hearing hours before it was scheduled to start. And then President Trump demanded that the Republicans attach a stalled election restriction legislation, which doesn't have the votes to pass, to a powerful surveillance bill that needs to be reauthorized that Democrats said they would vote for if Clayton was confirmed. David, if you are Senate Majority Leader John Thune, what do you do right now?
3: I'm trying to think of the last time a president put the kibosh or the slowdown on one of his own nominees. Usually it's the other party that tries to slow down nominees. If you're John Thune, you wake up, you thought you had something going. You got rid of this guy, Bill Pulte. You got a responsible adult
0: Bill
3: in
0: Pulte's
3: there.
0: The acting DNI.
3: The acting DNI. And you got Jake Clayton. You got a responsible, kind of good nominee. And then I'm sure he's on social media. I'm sure he's on Truth Social when he gets up in the morning. And poor John Thune, he's going, oh, no. And I think what Senator Kennedy said, who doesn't like John Thune? It's like not liking a golden retriever. He's the nicest guy and a very good leader. And he's doing the best he can in hard circumstances without blowing up at Trump, without totally kowtowing to Trump.
0: Yeah.
3: And Trump is just making his life miserable. And I think everybody, Republican in the Senate, sympathizes with Thune right now.
0: Can I just say, making this happen would require that they scrap the filibuster, which Thune has said he would preserve. Do you see him changing his mind?
3: I know. But even if he individually changes his mind, there are a bunch of Republicans who want to keep the filibuster because they value the Senate. They don't think it should be like the House. And the filibuster keeps the Senate a separate body, a little more bipartisan.
0: Jonathan, how do you look at this?
4: Which part of it? I mean, in the case that you laid out and listening to David, that I scribbled down, can't trust the president. The president, we have long known, he values loyalty. But for President Trump, loyalty is a one-way street, which means that if he tells you one day, this is what I want to do, you have to be prepared for the rug to be pulled out from under you. And John Thune has had the rug pulled out from under him so many times this year that I am looking forward to the moment when Majority Leader Thune just blows his top and stands up for his caucus, for the chamber, and also for the Article I branch of the government. I mean, They have long been, now, I keep saying this, the staffing arm of the executive. At some point, someone in that Republican majority is going to have to say, enough of this. And maybe that will come once all the Republican primaries are over and everyone knows where the ground is. And then maybe they will show some independence. But by then, it might be too late.
0: We will see. Jonathan Capehart, David Brooks, always great to see you both. Thank you so much.
4: Thanks so much.
0: As the rainbow array outside Boston's Institute of Contemporary Art right now suggests, artist Derek Adams is accentuating the positive. He celebrates contemporary Black life and culture, depicting leisure, freedom, and the pursuit of happiness. Jared Bowen from GBH Boston recently sat down with him on the occasion of his first museum survey. It's part of our arts and culture series, Canvas.
1: The work of artist Derek Adams sparkles with unmitigated joy. Who wouldn't want to take a breather atop an ice pop, or delight in dreams of teeming Tootsie Rolls, or be held by family?
2: The attitude of my work is essential and an extension of me as a person. Even when images aren't smiling in my work, people still feel some sense of happiness or peace.
1: That radiance is now felt in full at Boston's Institute of Contemporary Art. All in the new exhibition, Derek Adams, Viewmaster. It's the artist's first ever museum survey and features more than 20 years of painting, sculpture, and performance art. Here you'll find unicorns prance, Beyonce performs, and one blissed out dessert lover luxuriates in pie.
2: It just shows like this expansive experience that an artist can have when they're driven and focused on trying to create an alternative viewpoint and looking at Black American experience. I'm from Baltimore, and I have a lot of great stories and memories of growing up in Baltimore.
1: Where Adams, who would one day become a teacher himself, says his first classroom was television, in particular PBS, and shows like Sesame Street and The Electric Company.
2: I was a real big TV kid, mainly because I had asthma growing up, and so a lot of the times I spent was at home. Like, I grew up feeling represented. So a lot of things that I'm making in my work are what I felt as a younger person, being seen and being focused on, being appreciated, educated.
1: It also made his a colorful world. His work is resplendent in rainbow hues. And under his design, the museum's exterior is now adorned in color bars, the television programming that once populated airwaves after broadcasting ended each night.
2: And I always thought of the color bars being like a curtain, and there were people behind it. And so color for me became more strategic, more psychological, thinking about how people respond to color.
5: As you can see in the space, he's a maximalist in every way.
1: ICA assistant curator Tessa Bachi-Haas says the exhibition is like visiting Adams' own New York studio. It's an explosion of ideas, color, and people gathering. And as the show's title suggests, it evokes the nostalgic Viewmaster, the 1939 invention turned childhood staple, offering both entry into myriad worlds and how we see them.
6: Why this moment for the survey?
5: I love that question. You know, we're reflecting on 250 years of the United States as we know it today, and American history is Black history, and American history is the history that Derek has explored throughout his lifetime.
1: One genre to which he's repeatedly returned is portraiture, images of strangers, friends, and his own deeply connected family.
5: So that idea of tracing family over time and tracing what it means to build a home and to build community and to build family over time is so intrinsic to Derek's work.
2: You get to understand how people form images of dignity, images of pride through their posturing, through the way that they hold their chin, the way that they look forward or look down or up.
1: Or how they chill. This glimpse of a pool party is one of Adams' newest works. It's a moment among friends that rang out to the artist like a clarion call that it had to be captured.
2: You can feel the experience of the floaty, and how does that feel to be on something that's levitated. And it's like looking at a Renaissance painting of someone on like a chaise lounge. So it's like a new way of looking at a subject in leisure. I think that's the way to kind of really educate people, especially the new generation of artists, of how to re-examine history and how to tell it the way that you want to tell it.
1: Or mastering the view anew. For the PBS NewsHour, I'm Jared Bowen in Boston.
0: Well, Team USA secured its spot in the World Cup's knockout round with a 2-0 win against Australia this afternoon. It's the first time since 1930 that the American men have won consecutive World Cup matches. It's been a big week as the world watches legends of the sport compete for their countries. Tournament favorites are meeting the moment and underdogs are rising to the occasion. For more, we turn now to Leander Charlockins, who's been covering the Cup for ESPN and The Guardian. He's the author of the book, The Long Game, U.S. Men's Soccer and Its Savage Four-Decade Journey to the Top or Thereabouts. Leander, welcome to the NewsHour. Thanks for joining us.
7: Thank you.
0: So let's talk about that big win for Team USA against Australia today. What stood out to you and who in particular on the team stood out to you in that game?
7: I have these moments during this early run at this World Cup where I think to myself, what is going on? Because for my book, I went back and watched every U.S. game they've played at the World Cup back to 1990, and they have never played this well. They have never looked this good. And as you mentioned, they have not won consecutive World Cup games going back to 1930, which was the first World Cup that was ever played. This is only the third World Cup where the U.S. has even had two wins in the entire tournament. The other time was in 2002 when they made the quarterfinals. And what's really striking me in this team right now is that they aren't just still offering that feistiness and that fitness and that physicality that historically allowed this team to compete with more talented opponents, but that they're also combining it with good soccer. It's creative. It's tactically astute. They're really like playing through opponents. The second half against Australia was a bit of a slog and a bit of an attritional war. But, you know, there are so many players playing well right now. Chris Richards in the back, Weston McKennie in the middle, Tyler Adams in the middle, Fowler and Balogun, the striker who forced the own goal that put the U.S. ahead early on for a second time in a row. I believe this is the first World Cup where a team has ever benefited from two own goals, that being the U.S. this time around. Mm-hmm. So there's a lot of players doing their job super well at the moment.
0: Own goals are still goals. We will take them either way. I do want to ask you about some of the biggest names who are playing in this tournament, though. We've seen incredible performances from the likes of Lionel Messi, who scored a hat trick in Argentina's opener. That means he has now tied the all-time men's World Cup scoring record. Kylian Mbappe from France, Norway's Erling Haaland, both scored twice to help lead their teams to wins in the early matches. So on soccer's biggest stage, how are its biggest stars performing?
7: So far, everybody has come out to play other than Cristiano Ronaldo, who is 41 and who looked very static for Portugal. And there's a rising chorus of critics suggesting that that team would be much better off if they left him off the field. But everybody else has been really good so far. This World Cup is off to a really hot start. Lionel Messi, who's about to turn 39 in a few days, had never scored a hat trick at a World Cup before. And he just did it for the first time the other day. And that's ultimately the thing that winds up redeeming the World Cup and that bails out the people who are in charge of putting it on and who, you know, present us with these issues every 4 years. And there's always all this discourse about the problems going into the World Cup. And we certainly shouldn't look away from them. But this is why it works so well as a sports washing project, as kind of this redeeming thing, is because once the soccer start, it's still really great, and we get all the folklore and we get all the fun stories of Boston falling in love with the Scottish fans, and suddenly Lawrence, Kansas is Algerian territory and they're having a great time. It's just really fun, this tournament.
0: There was also some concern about the quality of play with this being the first 48-team World Cup, but I wanted to ask you about some of these underdogs that we've seen performing really well against some of the world's top teams. The Democratic Republic of Congo holding Portugal to a draw, Cape Verde tying Spain. How are you looking at that?
7: Well, what's so funny is that we've only had one 0-0 tie at this World Cup so far, which is the scourge of the soccer hater, right? And that actually turned out to be the biggest upset of the tournament, because that was Cape Verde at its first ever World Cup, in its first ever World Cup game, second smallest country to ever qualify after Curacao, which is also here, holding the European champion Spain to a 0-0 draw. So there was concern when the World Cup expanded from 32 teams to 48, that would dilute the product and that, you know, there'd be a lot of walkovers, a lot of slaughters. And we really haven't seen that so far. Now, mind you, it's an awfully long tournament, right? The World Cup from the first game to the last one is going to run 39 days. So you do want to kind of pace yourself a little bit if you have any sort of aspiration of still playing in the last week of the tournament.
0: Okay, about 10 seconds left. I have to ask you, can Team USA win in their next match?
7: Against Turkey? Yeah, absolutely they can. And then they seat themselves really well for the knockout stages.
0: We will be watching and waiting and cheering them on. Leander Charlockens, such a pleasure to talk to you. Thank you so much for your time.
7: Thank you.
0: And you can find more of our World Cup coverage online, including a video explaining three ways that this year's competition is different from years past. That is on our YouTube page. Coming up tonight on Washington Week, moderator Jeffrey Goldberg and his panel discuss the U.S.-Iran agreement and whether the world is now a safer or more dangerous place. And watch Horizons this Father's Day weekend. William Brangham sits down with the author of Dad Brain, a new book focused on dads and how their brains transform during parenthood. And on Compass Points this weekend, a look at how the Ukraine war has embarrassed Russia's President Vladimir Putin at home and the growing criticism he's facing from his country's powerful elite. You can watch both Horizons and Compass.

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0: 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Starting in Palo Alto, here's Gretchen Lancour.
1: A crash for southbound 101 before San Antonio Road. It's in the third lane from the left, and traffic is stop and go from University. In Sonoma County, a problem for Lakeville Highway. Southbound near Mangle Ranch Road, a two-vehicle crash took down a utility pole, and now grass fire is spreading quickly. Northbound traffic backed up to Old Lakeville number 3. Southbound backed up to Old Lakeville number 1, and fire and PG&E crews are on the way. Gretchen Lancour for KQED.
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2: Now that includes tightening restrictions on medical payouts and car collision lawsuits, and also mandating stricter safety standards for ride-hailing companies to prevent sexual misconduct by drivers. The legislation has to pass by June 25th, which is the last day sponsors can pull measures from the ballot. The Oakland Museum is hosting its annual Juneteenth celebration today, complete with live music, crafting, and a documentary screening. KQED's Eliza Pepple reports.
3: The museum sold over 3,500 tickets to the annual event, which it's been hosting since the 90s. This year, they're partnering with the Black Freedom Fund, which raises money for Black-serving organizations. The all-day event includes live music, food trucks, and dance classes, as well as a screening of a documentary about East Bay artist Mildred Howard. Zabel Kelly Whitley is a museum member.
4: Especially in these challenging times, I definitely wanted to be somewhere that was supporting the Black community and the community at large in this area.
3: Members of the Golden State Warriors and the Valkyries are also there, taking part in hands-on activities and merch giveaways. Juneteenth events are happening all across the Bay Area all weekend long. I'm Eliza Pepple, KQED News.
2: Uber and a statewide group of consumer attorneys have reached a deal to pull dueling initiatives off the November ballot. Now the two sides are working with state lawmakers to pass legislation that will address some of the issues the ballot measure would have addressed. That includes tightening restrictions on medical payouts and car collision lawsuits, and also mandating stricter safety standards for ride-hailing companies to prevent sexual misconduct by drivers. The legislation has to pass by June 25th, which is the last day sponsors can pull measures from the ballot. I'm Natalia Navarro, KQED News.
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1: The California Report Magazine is coming up after your 429 traffic update. Heading back to Sonoma County, here's Gretchen Lancour.
2: It's a state alert now for Lakeville Highway, closed in both directions due to a fatal crash that took down a utility pole and started a grass fire. Southbound traffic is being diverted at Stage Gulch, and traffic from Highway 37 should use 121 as an alternate route. There's another crash on eastbound 37 after Skaggs Island Road. Two pickups on the narrow right shoulder. Traffic was already jammed up from Lakeville Highway. Gretchen Lancour for KQED.
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4: I'm Sasha Coca, and this Father's Day weekend on the California Report Magazine, we've got a show for you celebrating dads. We'll meet a single dad in a tiny Central Valley farm town who's raised 8 kids and taught them to box, including his daughter, who's become a champ.
5: So when my kids actually said they wanted to be fighters, you know, it put a whole new light in my life.
4: And a father who got to have a very special dance with his daughter inside San Quentin.
6: At the prom, I was looking at you, the best gift I ever received, the best breath that came into my life. What would I have done if you wasn't here?
4: But we're going to start with a story from a daughter who doesn't speak the same language as her immigrant dad. And that's true for millions of us second-gen kids who hear a language at home that we never fully learn to speak. The top 3 languages in that category, Spanish, Chinese, and Tagalog. Reporter Anna Zhou's dad's native language is Mandarin, but up until a few months ago, she could barely speak it.
7: A few times a week, I call my dad over FaceTime to check in with him. He lives in Boston. I'm in Berkeley.
8: Hey, what?
9: 晚上好。你在干什么？我在。
7: He's asking me what I'm doing. I'm trying to say I'm doing homework. I know this word. I just can't remember it. I can feel him waiting.
9: 我在作业。
7: I'm trying to talk to my dad in Mandarin, my heritage language. It's my dad's native language, and one that he spent years tirelessly trying to get me to learn.
9: 我们有一个 assignment.
7: Speaking complete sentences in Mandarin is relatively new for me. Right now, I'm practicing by showing him my house plants.
9: 展示我的植物。植物是什么？植物。
7: And there's lots of miscommunication in both English and Mandarin.
9: Plants.
8: 计划.
9: I thought plants was 植物.
8: Plants是计划.
9: Plants. My plants.
8: Plants. Plants. 植物.
9: That's what I said. 植物.
7: I've been wondering for a long time why I never learned to speak my heritage language fluently. I'm trying my best, but can't help but feel like I'm a failure. And my dad?
10: It may be sad because, you know, you are not willing to accept it, right? Like, oh, I don't like who I am.
7: My mom is a white American, and my dad is from a small town in Hubei province in China. He grew up poor during the Cultural Revolution, but found his way out through school, where he studied English. My parents met at a time when foreigners in China were scarce. My mom volunteered to go overseas through a special program to teach English at Yangtze University. My dad was also teaching English there. They fell in love and got married in China, and my dad moved to the U.S. with my mom in 1995. But it wasn't an easy decision.
10: Lots of uncertainty. Like, oh, why did I come here? Oh, I came here because I followed my wife. And I came to a new country, a new culture. And I had to start all over again from scratch in terms of my career.
7: He found a job in software development. My dad already spoke English well and began to adjust to life in the United States. A few years later, when my mom got pregnant with me, he knew he wanted to keep part of his culture alive. He wanted his future child to speak Mandarin.
10: You are from a bicultural family. You have the roots in Chinese culture. Ideally, I expect you to be in both cultures. I will be okay if the majority of you will be American, but like a small part of you will still be Chinese.
7: So for the first few years of my life, my dad spoke to me exclusively in Mandarin. But like many other American-born children of immigrants, we ran into one classic roadblock.
10: When I spoke Chinese to you, even though when you understood, you were always responding in English. Like, Anna, 你饿了没有? I'm not hungry. I guess I didn't think much. I just assumed that you would be bilingual.
7: But he never expected me to be so reluctant. Eventually, he stopped speaking to me in Chinese altogether. Even though my dad is fluent in English, our interactions were still limited by a more subtle language barrier. Our conversations were short, and the long conversations we did have were only about logistical stuff like rides to school or piano recital dates. Now that I'm in my 20s and my dad's getting older, I realized I was craving emotional closeness with him, something that I didn't experience a lot growing up. Sometimes I wonder if it was worth it for him to come to the States, leave behind his career, his language, just to have a daughter who barely speaks it. So when I found the time to fit a Chinese for Heritage Speakers class into my grad school schedule at UC Berkeley, I decided to take it. It's designed for students who grew up speaking Mandarin at home, but never learned to read or write. My professor, Cai Laoshi, is standing in front of the chalkboard as she calls on students to talk about whether or not we grew up eating Chinese food. I'm the only one who raises my hand when she asks who among us ate more American food growing up. I say it's because my mom is American. I'm pretty sure she just asked if it was because my mom was the one who cooked more, but she said it so fast, all I can do is shake my head and sigh. Some studies show that a mother's heritage language can influence a child more than the father's, especially when a mom spends more time with the kids than dad. And that's true in my situation. I did spend more time with my mom growing up because she had a more flexible schedule as a teacher than my dad did at his office job. It makes me wonder, if the roles were reversed, would my Mandarin be better? For some of my classmates who grew up with both parents speaking Mandarin, this class is an easy A. But I feel light years behind them. It's kicking my butt. We have homework every day. One assignment that particularly pains me is making two-minute vlogs talking about anything we want in Mandarin.
0: 晚上好,我的爸爸很喜欢和我的好朋友。
7: I probably did 30 takes for the first vlog and had a hard time remembering the tones for 书, which means book, and 树, which means tree.
0: 这棵树,
7: so hard. It's always been hard for me. One of my earliest memories of learning Mandarin was Sunday school at a local Chinese cultural center. I was 7, sitting on my dad's lap, crying in the back of a classroom. I remember fluorescent lights illuminating a textbook I couldn't follow, and I also remember feeling embarrassed, like I was already failing at something I was supposed to inherit. I didn't want to disappoint my dad. He stayed silent. That's what he does when he's overwhelmed. I also was the only biracial kid in the class. The other kids' parents were both Chinese. I wanted to be more like them. And at the same time, I wanted both my parents to be native English speakers, because I didn't want to go to school on the weekends when I could have been playing with my stuffed animals or looking for bugs in the park. My friends from elementary school didn't have to do this, so why should I?
10: That kind of took me by surprise that, you know, you would have so much resistance to learning or speaking Chinese. I guess like a language that most of your friends don't speak.
7: This led to countless fights between me and my dad.
10: I mean, the real reason is this probably psychological thing deep down there, thinking like, oh, you know, I'm not Chinese. Everybody around me, you know, speaks English. They speak English in school. They speak English in the kindergarten, in the preschool. So why should I speak another language?
7: My dad's right. As a kid, I just didn't want to be there. I didn't really know why, but now I have the words for it. My professor, Cai Laoshi, told me that hearing shameful Chinese school stories from her students has shaped how she's raising her own daughter to be bilingual.
11: From the very beginning, I already decided to not send her to any Chinese school.
7: She's been teaching Chinese for heritage speakers at UC Berkeley for over 15 years and says forcing kids to go to extra school has a tendency to push them away from their heritage languages. They feel like it's a punishment rather than a privilege.
12: I definitely think going to Sunday school for me really made me hate it. And that's kind of why I tried to separate myself from it for a while.
11: You're not alone.
7: Hearing her say that validated my feelings from all those miserable Sundays I spent in Chinese class. The way my professor has done it with her 11-year-old daughter is by having a Mandarin-only rule at home. Even that's still hard.
11: When she returns home from school, it's hard for her to do the code switching from like English to Mandarin. So we will remind her to speak Mandarin to us. And when she was really young, we tried to teach her to write and to read. She knows some. She still remembers some, but at this point, we don't want to push her.
7: I decided to talk to one of Cai Laoshi's previous students, Sophia Guo. She started out in the intro class 2 years ago. Both of her parents speak Mandarin, but like me, she definitely had a learning curve. I wanted to ask her if it got any easier, especially the two-minute vlogs.
13: I remember the first couple of ones, I was like mortified, literally. Like, so I was really insecure about like my pronunciation, you know, it's difficult.
7: She's a PhD candidate at UC Berkeley School of Social Welfare and now is taking Cai Laoshi's advanced heritage speaker classes. She tells me that for her second vlog about surfing, she had to do takes over and over again.
14: 大家好，我今天想要带你们去附近的海滩。
13: I'm trying to say I went out to the water and got on my board and it would just mess up every time or I'd just start laughing, you know, like, sure, maybe some things are mispronounced, maybe some things could have been better, but I started showing people, like I sent it to my mom, I sent it to my aunt or whatever, and they enjoyed it.
7: Since her Mandarin's gotten better, she's seen her parents really open up.
13: I feel like our relationships have improved a lot in the sense that I can see my parents as people, adults, who have their own personalities and they express themselves better in Chinese than in English, though they have been here a long time. And of course, they could say all the same things in English, but you can see it on their faces. They light up and they're like, oh, blah, blah, blah, blah.
7: Talking to Sophia, I realized I wasn't just missing an emotional connection with my dad, but my extended family as well. Before, when my dad called our relatives on WeChat, I was always too ashamed of my Chinese to talk. 3 months into my heritage speaker class, I decided to finally take the plunge. My dad and I call his older sister, my Gugu.
14: Oh, Gugu, 你好吗? 你怎么样?
7: She's 74 and still lives in my family's hometown of Songzi. She's my dad's older sister and has a reputation for being assertive and domineering. My dad likes to joke that even their parents were scared of her. Her internet is bad and her accent is different from the Mandarin I learned in school. It's hard, but I can understand more than I used to. I say I want to go to China. I haven't been back in 17 years. She says she'll welcome me back to my 老家, my ancestral home. Literally translated, it means old home, the place your family is from, regardless of whether you were raised there yourself. Hearing my Gugu say that feels good. Even though I was aware of what my 老家 was in theory, I didn't know that my family in China actually thinks it's my home. She also says my Chinese sounds good, and my dad tells her he agrees. It's improving. I think taking this class is the first step toward really understanding my dad in the way he always wanted me to. There's a whole other side of him I never really got to know because I was so set on not learning Chinese. And that makes me a little sad. But it's also the start of us being able to talk about bigger things. When I think back to what he told me about his uncertainty moving to the States, did some of that come from a fear of being rejected? And did it feel like when I rejected his language, I was rejecting him too?
10: I think I feel relieved that you now you don't feel like you want to reject that part of your identity. Now you seem so willing to embrace it. At least we carry on a conversation, simple conversation in Chinese, right? That's something that we couldn't do before.
7: I'm far from fluent. I plan to continue with heritage speaker classes. But simply getting to connect with my dad a little more has made learning it no longer feel like a punishment, but an honor.
10: I feel really good. I feel really glad. I feel flattered. That's why I'm so willing to speak to you in Chinese. Like, you know, actually, I'm anxious to speak Chinese to you. Because, you know, for a while, I feel like, oh, you know, we are a little distant. You're closer to mom than, you know, it was me. And now I feel like, you know, you're getting close to me too.
7: This year, I'm going to try to say Happy Father's Day to my dad in Mandarin. Baba. 父亲节快乐。
4: Anna Zhou, she first produced a version of that story for her thesis in the audio program at the UC Berkeley Graduate School of Journalism. Special thanks to Shireen Marisol Meraji. And now we're going to head to the Central Valley, to rural Kings County, to meet a dad and his daughter who share a passion for boxing. Shivana Trejo is getting national attention for her amateur fighting, and her dad is her coach. Alice Daniel brings us the story of how the sport has helped both of them navigate tough times outside the ring, too.
15: Let's go, line up on the front line, front foot, let's go.
4: Michael Trejo is a single dad of 8 children. And somehow, he also has the time to run a boxing gym in Avenal for kids as a volunteer. It's called the Underdogs Boxing Club. It's a small blue building filled with punching bags and a ring.
15: Ready? Okay.
4: Trejo, standing almost 6 feet tall in the ring, asks his 21-year-old daughter, Shivana Trejo, if she's ready to get in with him. Then he asks her something that makes them both laugh.
15: What, is that David Benavides?
4: Do that David Benavides, he jokes, meaning she's about to kill it in the ring. He's referring to his daughter's favorite boxer, a 3-time world champ. Shivana says she bet someone else at the club that Benavides would win a recent fight.
16: We had a bet on the board right there, and he bet me, he's like, if he wins, I'll get you gloves. So now he owes me about boxing gloves.
15: Sure. 1-2-1.
4: All kidding aside, things get serious fast. Shivana punches the mitts her father is wearing with a gusto that belies her small 5'3" frame. Her dad has a calm look on his face as he tells her what punches to throw.
5: Jeff.
4: With her father as her coach, Shivana recently took bronze in her weight class at the Golden Gloves Nationals in Tulsa, Oklahoma. To get there, she first had to win the regionals and then the state Golden Gloves Championship in Pasadena in April. Michael Trejo says he knew his daughter was going to be a star athlete when she was just 4 years old. He took her to a track at a middle school.
5: She was wearing a little dress and some sandals, and I just sat in the bleachers and said, "You want to try running?" She said, "Yeah." So she ran about a mile and a half without stopping at 4 years old.
4: He's been coaching her in boxing since she was 13.
15: On your feet, let's go. Squat, lunge, jump.
4: He also coaches about 25 other kids. A couple of them are pros. Most are amateurs that compete like Shivana. He says he shows up because he wants to be part of something meaningful. If his boxers win, he wins. If they lose, they all learn from the experience. It takes heart, he says, to box.
5: In Spanish, we call it ganas. The will to push and get it done, you know. It's very difficult. But like I tell these kids, if you can do this, you can do anything.
4: Of his 8 children, 4 have boxed. Trejo says he was a tough coach to his older sons, but he's doing things differently with Shivana. He lets her decide how much she is willing to do to become a champion.
5: I didn't want to push her away. I love having her in the gym with me. It's a beautiful thing.
4: A beautiful thing that's been hard won in so many ways. When he was a teenager, Trejo says he loved boxing. He learned the sport on the streets of the nearby farming town, Huron.
5: The back alleys in Huron, there was a boxing trainer back there, and he would kind of let us work out in his backyard.
4: But over the years, a lot changed. He got in a car accident. The backyard gym shut down, and he made some bad choices.
5: After, you know, kind of getting away from the sports scene, I didn't do so well. I did a lot of the things I shouldn't have done. Drugs, you know, streets, just everything you're not supposed to do.
4: By the time he was 23, things were so bad that his first 3 kids were taken away.
5: I had to do something, and I did.
4: He got sober and turned his life around, and he got his kids back. Now he teaches them discipline through sports. Trejo says when he first started coaching his own kids, it felt redemptive. It brought him back to his love of boxing.
5: So when my kids actually said they wanted to be fighters, you know, it put a whole new light in my life.
4: That light now shines on Shivana Trejo. Watch her hit a speed bag, it's pink by the way, with precision and timing, and you can see why she's won 15 belts. She says boxing is like therapy.
17: I've been through hell, honestly. I've been through a lot of ups and downs in my life.
4: Her mom, she says, isn't in the picture.
17: Well, she was drug addict, and I mean, my dad was too, but my dad changed his life for us.
4: And Shivana says she got bullied a lot as a kid. She was shy and quiet.
17: I would come home with black eyes. I would come home with my hair cut, slang thrown in my hair.
4: But she took her dad's advice and never hit back, except in the ring. Now boxing is where she takes out her anger.
17: Just hitting the bag is just like you're releasing bad, negative energy.
4: As early as middle school, Shivana was competing as an amateur boxer. She was great at other sports, too. As a high school junior, she was on her way to breaking a school record in basketball.
17: I was averaging 35 points a game.
4: When she decided to heed her dad's advice again and focus on just one sport, boxing.
17: My dad's like, "Look, I believe in you. If I didn't believe in you, I wouldn't tell you. You got to pick one."
4: That belief goes both ways. Shivana has a tattoo on her neck of her father's birth year, 1983. She says there's no way she would have gotten this far in boxing without him. Shivana's grandparents also helped raise her. Sometimes her grandma, Blanca Trejo, comes to the gym to watch her son and granddaughter.
18: I think they make a great team. They talk a lot to each other, make decisions together. I mean, the love is there.
17: Move the other way.
16: Good, there you go.
4: Shavana is already passing on the skills she learned from her dad. Today, she gives her 8-year-old brother, Jaden, boxing tips.
16: Good. Yeah. Here you go.
4: Shavana says family is what inspires her to fight hard. Her dad, she says, has sacrificed a lot for her athletic career, sometimes even missing work to support her matches.
17: And we were tight on money. That's something that I wish I can give back to him one day.
4: Shavana hopes to make her dad proud by eventually becoming a full-time professional boxer. Her dad wants that too, but ultimately, what's most important, he says, is that she's able to stay standing on her own 2 feet in life, both inside and outside the ring.
19: That was reporter Alice Daniel in Avenal with a piece she originally reported for KVPR. And now we're going to hear from a father who doesn't get to see his daughter nearly as much as he would like to. Daryl Sadiq Davis is incarcerated at San Quentin. Last year, the prison held its very first prom, a chance for fathers to have a dance with their daughters. After an 8-week parenting class, Sadiq and other incarcerated dads got all dressed up and stepped into a space that felt nothing like a prison. It was a chance for these men to show up as fathers. And as part of the podcast Uncuffed, made by audio producers who are incarcerated, Sadiq wrote this letter to his daughter, reflecting on that special day.
20: Dear Anaya, recently I was able to do something a lot of fathers never done. Dance with you, my daughter. San Quentin hosted a parenting prom for incarcerated.

0: I almost didn't have you. It hurts even admitting it. And if it makes you feel a certain way, I get it. I was young and didn't look at the world the way I do now. But here, at the prime, I was looking at you. The best gift I ever received. The best breath that came into my life. What would I have done if you wasn't here? At the end of the night, all the dads stood together and sang to all the girls who came in. It's so hard to say goodbye to yesterday. Now I know. And it really was so hard to say goodbye to my perfect daughter and to the perfect prom. I actually felt free for 6 whole hours. Anaya, you are the love of my life. This is only the beginning of memorable times. Some way, somehow, I'm always mentioning you. I'm here at San Quentin just to be closer to you. And I'm doing my best to prepare myself for when I get the chance to be out there with you. Sincerely, your dad.
1: Daryl Sadiq Davis with a letter to his daughter, Anaya. It comes to us from the podcast Uncuffed, made by audio producers who are incarcerated. This story will also be featured in Uncuffed's upcoming season. New episodes drop July 15th. And that's it for the California Report magazine this week. We're a production of KQED in San Francisco. Our senior editor is Victoria Malleon. Susie Racho is our director producer. We had additional help this week from Pauline Bartoloni. Our engineer is Brendan Willard. Srishti Prabha is our intern. I'm Sasha Koka. 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
3: The California Report comes on again this evening at 6:30. All Things Considered is coming up after your traffic update starting in Hayward. Here's Gretchen Lancor.
4: With a stall for 880 northbound at 92, it's blocking the center lane, has traffic backed up to Whipple Road. And for the Bay Bridge, westbound 80, at 9th Street, a two-vehicle crash reported with no lane details yet, but CHP's on the way there. Metering lights are on, and it's solid over the span from the incline to 101. Gretchen Lancor for KQED.
3: 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Running through June 28th, more info at berkeleyrep.org. I'm Michelle Hennigan, and you're listening to KQED 88.5 San Francisco and KQEI 89.3 North Highland, Sacramento. It's 5 o'clock.
5: The U.S. is clashing with Iran over control of the Strait, but Israel's clashing with Iran over control of Lebanon.
6: Fighting between Israel and Hezbollah delays peace talks on another front, the now postponed talks to end the U.S.-Iran war. Today is Friday, June 19th, and this is All Things Considered from NPR News. I'm Mary Louise Kelly. President Trump had the Lincoln Memorial reflecting pool painted a color he described as American flag blue. So why has the water turned green?
7: It's actually a pretty commonly well-known thing. It's called New Pond Syndrome.
6: Also, NPR's Code Switch examines who gets compensated after being harmed by the government.
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6: And Pixar just managed to land a song on top of the Billboard Hot 100, which might have a little something to do with who's singing it. Taylor Swift, no news.
9: Live from NPR News in Washington, I'm Libby Casey. Secretary of State Marco Rubio says another round of talks between Israel and Lebanon will be held next week in Washington, D.C. This will be the fifth round of direct political talks between the two sides and will take place at the State Department. NPR's Jackie Northam reports.
10: Secretary Rubio held a phone call with Lebanese President Joseph Aoun during